0: At this tournament, rightly won. They fought the fighters and took the victory, stealing the crown from the defending champions Argentina. So, as you rightly say, Spain are the 2026 World Cup winners. The Spanish boss, Luis de la Fuente, had said a little bit earlier in this tournament he was going to channel a bit of Julius Caesar, saying you have to suffer to win, and boy did they suffer in this one. It was a gladiatorial kind of performance that the Roman Emperor would have been proud of. They did everything they could. They were the ones who went out for the victory in this match, dominating possession, creating the chances that Argentina did everything they could to stifle. And ultimately, it was when Argentina's Enzo Fernandez was sent off very late on in the original 90 minutes that the tide turned. Fernando sent off a very, very clumsy challenge on Pau Cabase, and then it was Ferran Torres who stepped up and scored the winner in the 106th minute. That meant, as you rightly said, Spain adding the World Cup title to that European Championship success from 2 years ago, replicating what we had seen from the 2010 winners. It was ultimately just a comeback too far for this Argentina side, who really had used 11 of their 9 lives to get to this point in the tournament. The big question now is, what does it mean for Leo Messi? Not the ending that he was hoping for in this, his 6th edition of the World Cup. Not able to get his side over the line to become the first captain to win 2 World Cup titles. Argentina, of course, had been looking to do it back to back. He's without doubt cemented his legacy at this tournament as the greatest of all time. And he is absolutely entitled to do whatever he wants to do next. We wait to see that. There is no doubt there will be plenty more to come from this new generation of Spanish talent, though, the likes of Rodri, the likes of Lamine Yamal. They are setting a new benchmark. We've seen that over the last few weeks. But here, as you can see, the sun now setting on what has been an incredible World Cup, frankly, unlike any other, Omar.
1: Sad that it's gone. I'm really going to miss these matches. Sad we're going to have to wait another 4 years, and maybe won't even see Messi, likely won't, the next time this comes around. Truly the end of an era here. Amanda Davis, appreciate it. Great to see you. All right. We're also following a lot of news going on across the world, including the latest from the Middle East. Just in the last hour, the United States military says it launched a wave of new strikes against Iran. It marks 9 straight nights of strikes and comes after 3 U.S. service members were killed in action this weekend. CNN's Julia Benbrook joins us now with the latest from the administration. And Julia, what are you hearing about where things stand tonight?
2: Well, the latest is that the United States is carrying out another round of strikes against Iran. U.S. Central Command recently in a statement said this, that CENTCOM began conducting a new wave of strikes against Iran at 7 p.m. Eastern today. This is the 9th consecutive night. The strikes will continue degrading Iranian military capabilities used to attack commercial vessels and civilian mariners transiting the Strait of Hormuz. This continues days of escalation in the region. Again, this is the 9th consecutive night of U.S. strikes, and there have been waves of Iranian drones and missiles fired at a widening number of targets at countries with U.S. bases. This also comes after, on Friday, 2 U.S. service members were killed during an attack in Jordan, and 1 service member was categorized as missing in action. They're providing a bit more information there as well, saying that remains were found in that area. They are waiting to verify some of that information, though. And then on Saturday, there was a U.S. service member killed, this time in northern Iraq. And they said that that happened during a controlled detonation of unexploded ordnance from a downed Iranian one-way attack drone. This brings the total number of U.S. service members killed during the now nearly five

0: 5-month-long conflict to 17. So there are concerns that this could grow into an even wider conflict. We have not heard President Donald Trump comment directly on these most recent developments after the two service members were killed in Jordan. He did give a few brief phone interviews. He told the New York Post that he would speak with their families at some point. And he told News Nation that it is a very sad thing. It is in service to our country. And then he reiterated a point that he has made throughout this conflict. He said that Iran cannot have a nuclear weapon. So there are a lot of questions here about his strategy going forward. He is now traveling back to Washington, D.C. He spent his weekend here in New Jersey, of course, played a role there in that World Cup game at MetLife Stadium. And that's really a time when a lot of eyes are on not only him, but the United States as a whole. So waiting on a comment from him here.
1: All right, Julia Benbrook, really appreciate the reporting. Meanwhile, overnight, Russia launched one of its largest ballistic missile attacks against Ukraine since setting its war in motion more than 4 years ago. Ukraine saying that Russia's main target in these new overnight attacks was the country's capital city of Kyiv. CNN's Barbie Latsa-Nadeau has the details.
2: This was just a relentless attack on the Ukrainian capital. We understand 40 missiles raining down in less than 2 hours, causing fires in residential areas and including a shopping center. Now, this comes on the heels of that twin drone attack deep inside Russian territory on Saturday. 8 people killed as these retail centers were struck that Ukraine says were part of a drone manufacturing operation, changing the strategy. Ukraine had previously only really attacked energy, infrastructure, and maritime assets. All of this really underscores what Ukrainian President Volodymyr Zelensky has been saying about Russia's attitude towards this, that they have no intention of ending the war anytime soon. Let's listen to what he had to say about the Russian president.
3: Russia has long had the opportunity to turn to diplomacy and end its aggression. It is the Russian leadership's refusal and its desire to continue fighting that are the reasons this war goes on. This year alone, we have approached Russia dozens of times with proposals to stop the war. The response has always been rejection. Our partners are working to help organize a meeting between the leaders, the United States, Turkey, other European countries, and Arab leaders. Putin has no desire to end the war.
2: And Russia says they're not done yet in terms of the retaliation. Now it remains to be seen whether Ukraine has the capability to again attack deep inside Russia and if that will bring these two sides anywhere closer to negotiations and anywhere closer to peace.
1: All right, Barbie Latsa-Nadeau, really appreciate the reporting. Still ahead for us, almost 7,000 cases of that debilitating stomach bug across the country. But is the worst over? We're going to talk with a doctor about it on the other side of the break.

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1: By now, you've probably heard about Cyclospora, that parasite that is causing a terrible, painful stomach illness for those that have been infected. It's been linked to lettuce sold in several states, some of it at Taco Bell restaurants. The lettuce comes from the supplier Taylor Farms, a giant when it comes to distributing lettuce to big stores in America, including Walmart, Whole Foods, Costco, and more. Now, Taylor Farms says it's pulling all of its iceberg lettuce from central Mexico and from U.S. store shelves. But I want to talk about this with Dr. Megan Ranney, who joins us now. She's an emergency physician and dean of Yale's School of Public Health. Great to see you. Can we just start with how big of a health concern is this right now? How are you categorizing this in your head?
2: On a scale of 1 to 10, this is somewhere around a 3 or a 4. Now, this is the biggest cyclospora outbreak that the United States has ever experienced. It is a really unpleasant illness. To be explicit, it is explosive diarrhea that comes and goes for weeks on end. But it's not, by and large, a super dangerous parasite. For most people, excluding the elderly or the young or the immunosuppressed, for most people, it is just unpleasant. And it is easily treatable. There is a very common, inexpensive antibiotic that eliminates it once it's been diagnosed. What I do find concerning and why it's not a one or two in terms of my level of concern is because of how big this outbreak has been and because of how long it took us to identify the source. That makes me worried, just as in the very early days of the hantavirus epidemic or hantavirus outbreak, it makes me worried about the capacity of our nation's public health system and about how we would handle things if there were a super serious, super dangerous pathogen here in the United States.
1: So let's get into that a little bit, because, look, this illness did hit a lot of people in a very short time across many states. How does something like that happen? And where do you even begin to sort of peel back the path, the contact trace, in a sense, of where this may have originated?
2: Yeah, so cyclospora is a little bit complicated. There are lots of foodborne illnesses. Most of them show up within 1 to 2 days of eating or drinking something that's contaminated. For cyclospora, it takes 1 or 2 weeks before you start getting symptoms. And then on top of that, we don't normally test for cyclospora in the doctor's office. If you come in with those stomach upset symptoms, the doctor has to actively think about it and actively order the test. So it makes it tougher for us to even start to see the signal that there is a cyclospora outbreak. And then finally, that process, as you said, of figuring out where it came from, that requires what I call shoe leather epidemiology. It requires there being trained public health professionals who go and talk to the people who have the infection and try to figure out what it was that they ate, look for that signal of the common food or common drink between all the people with the infection, and then go back and do the testing of the site. Now, because so much defunding has happened at the CDC, at the FDA, and then with a trickle-down effect for state and local health departments, that process was slower this time. We have fewer trained experts out on the ground. We have less coordination between the different agencies, and we have less reliable national counts of disease than we would have had 2 years ago or 6 years ago or a decade ago. So that's what has made this outbreak a little more complicated and, again, what gives me some concern about the future.
1: And, you know, in terms of what comes next, obviously, you know, we've gotten some clues as to the supplier this came from, some places where people may have had this lettuce. You know, it provides at least people some context. But then the next question becomes, well, when can I kind of go back to eating shredded lettuce in the way that I was before, or the iceberg lettuce in the way that I was before? How soon can people feel safe about doing so? What is that time frame typically like?
2: Yeah, so Taylor Farms, as you said, has recalled all of this lettuce. It's going to take a little while, potentially, for it to come off of the shelves. I would recommend to people that they avoid eating that bagged shredded lettuce for a little bit longer, a few more days, another week, and then they can go back to eating it. In the meantime, eating other brands, locally grown lettuce, hydroponically grown lettuce, all decreases your risk. I think for all of us, this serves as an important reminder that being healthy, eating healthy food, is about eating nutritious food, for sure, about avoiding chemical additives, which is what a lot of the current federal government has been talking about. It's also about having access to food that is not contaminated with disease-causing organisms. And that requires a significant system in place to make sure that we all stay safe. So for viewers, you can go back to eating lettuce, be careful about where, and then they can go back to eating it. In the meantime, eating other brands, locally grown lettuce, hydroponically grown lettuce, all decreases your risk. I think for all of us, this serves as an important reminder that being healthy, eating healthy food, is about eating nutritious food, for sure, about avoiding chemical additives, which is what a lot of the current federal government has been talking about. It's also about having access to food that is not contaminated with disease-causing organisms. And that requires a significant system in place to make sure that we all stay safe. So for viewers, you can go back to eating lettuce, be careful about where it comes from for right now, and then go off and enjoy and eat lettuce, eat fruit. If you are one of those people in a high-risk group, make sure that you're careful about washing your produce well.
1: Dr. Megan Ranney, whom I've spoken to many times on CNN, but only met for the first time in person this week. So it was great to meet you in person, and thanks for taking the time tonight. Good to see you.
2: Thank you, Omar. Thank you.
1: All right. Still ahead, Congress is pushing a bill to sanction any countries that buy oil from Russia. We'll tell you how the sanctions might affect the war in Ukraine as Russia launches one of its biggest attacks since the war started. Next.
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0: got to the finals, and it was very exciting, actually. It looked like Spain dominated, but it was a very close match, so it was great. It was a great event, yes. Well, we feel very badly, but, you know, those great people, those great patriots were out there fighting that Iran cannot have a nuclear weapon. Iran has been very, very badly damaged. They've lost everything almost militarily. They've got very little left. They've got some missiles. They've got some drones. They've got some manufacturing ability, not much. We control the strait. They don't control anything. So we'll see what happens. But we hit them very hard again tonight. And we did that in honor of the probably three. It's probably three as opposed to two. Great patriots. Well, we're going to see. We'll be speaking to them. We'll be seeing.
1: And, sir, can I ask you, did you have a conversation with Carney from Canada today?
0: I did. Yeah, I did.
1: How did that go?
0: Well, it went good, but I told him, I mean, you got to stop these fires from coming in and, you know, poisoning our air. Our air has been poisoned. I have a good relationship with Mark Carney, but, you know, we got to stop the fires up there. If we can help them, we'll help them. But maybe they should pay us some damages or something, or we should do some tariffs. But it was terrible. I mean, you had businesses closing. In particular, Michigan, if you look at Detroit, Michigan area, they had to close everything. They had to close car plants and a lot of other things. So I've never remembered this happening. Over the last 4 or 5 years, you saw it starting to take place. I've never remembered it happening before. I spoke to Spain, and I congratulated them on having a great team. I really spoke to a lot of people.
1: You have tension with Spain?
0: No, I have no tension. I have no tension with anybody.
2: President, this plane does not have anti-missile defenses.
0: Well, it has a lot, and, you know, it has a lot of capability. But as I understand it, in about a month or so, they're going to send it to have it be maxed out. So they're going to be sending it, and they'll have it be maxed out. It'll take about a month.
3: Canadian wildfires. Did you speak to the Canadian Prime Minister?
0: I did. Well, I was just saying, I gave an answer here. I spoke to him about it. I said, you got to get it stopped. It's really forest management, and they should know how to do that. If you go back 4 or 5 years, I don't remember ever having a problem like this, and we do have that problem.
1: Someone around this defendant.
0: Well, you keep hitting me. This is a far bigger job that we're doing. We were doing a little job of stopping them from having a certain capability. Now we're just ending it. So it's really not the same thing. What we're doing now is we're ending any chance where they can have a nuclear missile. If you look at it, after a week and a half, not 4 weeks, a week and a half, 2 weeks, we stopped them from probably, but I don't want to have the word probably. Thank you very much.
1: Thank you, sir.
4: All right. That was President Trump speaking at Joint Base Andrews on his way back to Washington, D.C. after attending the World Cup final. We've got our team standing by, Julia Benbrook, for us, a White House correspondent, and retired Air Force Colonel Cedric Layton as well. And Julia, I just want to start with you because we had heard from Central Command leading into the president's comments today that the United States was launching new strikes, that this was the ninth consecutive night of strikes, and the president claiming Iran has been very badly damaged. Did anything else stick out to you from what the president said there?
5: Well, you hear him there just at the end saying they cannot have a nuclear weapon. Again, we've heard him repeat that over and over again throughout this nearly 5-month-long conflict now. And we heard Energy Secretary Chris Wright speaking earlier today about the conflict as a whole, as well as the Strait of Hormuz and how it's impacting shipping. And he was adamant that Trump wants to find a diplomatic off-ramp, a diplomatic solution here. But what has been clear so far is that that has not been successful. We have seen this just really ramp up in recent days. As you pointed out, it's the ninth consecutive night now of U.S. strikes. We've also seen waves of Iranian drones and missiles fired at a widening number of targets in countries with U.S. bases. And there are fears that this could turn into a much wider conflict. It's been just over a month since there was this hope for a diplomatic breakthrough. The memorandum of understanding was signed by both the United States United States and Iran. But in recent days, Trump has said that, in his opinion, that memorandum of understanding is, quote, over. And then, of course, these deaths of the U.S. service members on Friday. Two U.S. service members were killed in an attack in Jordan, and another was categorized as missing in action. They did say today that they have found remains in that area, but they are working on the verification process there. And then another U.S. service member was killed in action on Saturday, that time in northern Iraq. But, of course, bringing this a lot closer to home, that brings the number of U.S. service members who have been killed in this months-long conflict to 17. And those are some of the first remarks that we're seeing on camera from Trump himself about what's taken place over the weekend and this recent escalation.
4: And Colonel Layton, you know, we heard the president there saying that, confirming, of course, what we heard from Central Command in the strikes tonight, saying we hit them very hard again tonight in honor of those killed, of the service members killed. There were questions, obviously, of how the United States was going to respond as we got the news of the service members killed. But how does that sort of change the calculation ahead for the U.S. in terms of not just strikes, but strategy overall?
6: Yeah, Omar, it's a question that's actually a really pertinent one here, because what you're looking at is, if there is an escalation of this type every time that a U.S. service member is killed or injured, that there's another strike in Iran and then Iranians are killed as a result of that. That is really that escalation ladder that we talk about every now and then. And it really becomes almost not only a self-fulfilling prophecy, but almost a never-ending cycle that we go through. And it doesn't look like we're really going toward an off-ramp, either militarily or diplomatically, at this particular point. So when they go ahead and strike targets, what you're looking at is targets in the southern part of Iran, basically along the coastline. But I also think that they may be expanding their target list a bit to go after more command and control elements, or restriking command and control elements that were struck before. And some of those elements are not just in the south, but also in the western part of the country, as well as in the northern and the area around Tehran specifically. So this could very well escalate out of control, and it's something that has to be managed very carefully.
4: And just, Colonel, one more thing. I mean, look, this is the ninth consecutive night of strikes here, again, as we heard earlier from Central Command. To this point, Israel has not seemed to be involved, in contrast to how involved, at least in lockstep militarily with the U.S., they were at the start of this war. How do you assess their relationship to the U.S. right now, and maybe the relationship of why they have been sort of to the side in this moment?
6: Yeah, I think part of it has to be definitely the, we'll call it, friction between Prime Minister Netanyahu of Israel and President Trump. So one of the things that has happened here is that the U.S. administration is realizing that Israeli strategic interests are not exactly the same as American strategic interests. And, you know, we want to, for example, keep the Strait of Hormuz open. Israel doesn't really get very much through the Strait of Hormuz. And so they're not really as concerned from an economic standpoint as is the United States, or is Europe, or is Asia. So the United States is taking a role where they're looking at this as being one of the aspects where our interests diverge. And with those interests diverging in this way, what we're looking at is finding a way, hopefully an off-ramp diplomatically off of this. But every time we are struck, we feel obligated to respond. And that's something that not just the Trump administration would do, but almost any American administration would do.
4: Sure, sure. Colonel Cedric Layton, Julia Benbrook, really appreciate both of you all being there on a moment's notice, as we heard from the president just a few moments ago. Meanwhile, the war with Iran has taken attention away from Russia's war with Ukraine, and diplomatic efforts aimed at ending the war pushed by President Trump have seemed to largely stall. So I want to bring in Jed Sundin. He's the founder of the American-Ukraine Committee, which advocates for congressional support for the U.S.-Ukraine relationship. And Jed, one, I wonder, do you believe the focus has shifted from the war in Ukraine, and what impact do you believe that shift has had?
7: Sure. I mean, here in the U.S., it, it's not on the front page in the way. And you know, this Russian invasion, it's dragged on and it's been continuing over 4 years. So, you know, it's not front of mind as it was in 2022 at the outset. Fortunately, there's some momentum in the aftermath of the sudden passing of Senator Lindsey Graham, who, you know, has played a key role between Washington and Kiev. There's new momentum for the bill, the Russian sanctions bill that he led. And President Trump has come out and said he supports it, and the Senate has pushed it forward. So it does look like that will be a strong diplomatic breakthrough and, you know, allow for the U.S. to enforce stronger sanctions on Russia and, more importantly, on those countries trading with Russia.
4: You know, and really this weekend, Ukraine says Russia launched one of the largest ballistic missile attacks of the war overnight. And it's because of these missiles, Ukraine has been pleading for more interceptors. And I just wonder, what difference would these make? And what do you believe is the most important thing for Ukraine from the Americans in this moment?
7: Well, sure. I mean, Russia has continued to bomb civilians and they've scaled up the bombing in particular on Kiev, and they went from drone attacks to now ballistic missile attacks. And ballistic missile attacks into schools, into churches, into civilian areas.
4: There's been
7: movement on it in terms of giving patriots, which protect and can protect the civilians from these ballistic missile attacks. There was some movement in the recent NATO meeting in Ankara, and hopefully some of those will be coming and will also be able to protect civilians in Ukraine.
4: There was an event recently in New York where there was the release of this, I mean, really incredibly powerful photo album called Through Her Eyes, Future Fate is Unknown. It's images from six Ukrainian women documenting the war in Ukraine. I mean, they're really striking images. And I just wonder, one, tell us about this photo album, these images, and what the hope was to convey with some of these photos.
7: Sure. And thank you. So this was a project. And again, we as an organization are working on two fronts, one within Congress in terms of legislation, and then number two towards the American people. And as you mentioned, reminding them of the continued effect and devastation of the Russian invasion. So this was a project. My wife, she was on a military base in Ukraine and met a female soldier who started documenting the war on the front lines in the civilian areas through photography. That first meeting led to another meeting with another photographer and another one. And this collection was put together, you know, just trying to document in human terms what's going on day by day through the Russian invasion, through the bombarding of civilians. So there was a photo exhibition and then a book which put together and documents the war, documents the war crimes that the Russians are committing by bombing civilians.
4: Jed Sundin, I really appreciate you taking the time tonight, especially on a weekend where we've seen, again, the largest ballistic missile attacks of the war potentially on Ukraine overnight. Thank you for taking the time. Appreciate the perspective.
7: Thank you so much. Have a good evening.
4: You too. All right. We'll be right back, everyone.

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4: If you're a fan of Spain or you're just not a fan of Argentina, celebrations are happening around the world after an electrifying World Cup. What you're looking at is live images out of Madrid right now. A lot of fans, a lot of police there, too. Clearly, a lot of people super excited as they approach 3 o'clock in the morning there in Madrid. Spain shut out Argentina 1-0 to win their first World Cup since 2010 and just their second title ever, finishing off really just an amazing, sensational tournament. CNN's Gloria Pazmino is across the Hudson River in New York from where the championship was being played, where some of the parties are just getting started.
5: Well, Omar, it was Argentinian territory for most of the day here in New York City, but now it is very much a Spanish party. Fans from Spain have been gathering here in the last few minutes and celebrating this world championship. We've been hearing them chant the names of these players, talking to me about how much this means to them to be a world champion for the second time. I want to show you what it looks like right now. Everyone celebrating as they take in this win. You know, it was a sort of a nail biter of a game, a really close game until the very last minute. There was a lot of stress here in Times Square as people were trying to watch. But I think this is a moment and a place that shows us what this World Cup was all about. The gathering of communities, the gathering of all different cultures and people coming together to celebrate this beautiful game. That's what this World Cup's been all about. We're seeing it play out right here. People celebrating, the fans celebrating their team. I even spoke to a fan from Egypt who was rooting for Spain today. He told me he felt like he finally got his justice after that Egypt-Argentina game. So good vibes here in Times Square, a lot of celebration that I think we're probably going to miss here in New York City now that this World Cup has come to an end. Omar?
4: All right, Gloria Pazmino, really appreciate it. I want to bring in USA Today soccer editor Seth Vertelny. So, Seth, look, Spain had only allowed one goal the entire tournament coming into the championship. I just wonder what you assessed of this actual championship match, because it seemed like they absolutely dominated, even though it was just 1-0.
6: Yeah, you're right. It was an incredible performance by Spain in a tournament full of them. I mean, Argentina came into this game maybe as the slight underdog, just based on the way that they had barely scraped by in all of their knockout round games. But what you saw was a completely dominating performance by Spain. I mean, Argentina went into extra time without having a single shot, not just on target, but a shot at all. And Spain just managed to control the game. And then, of course, in extra time, Spain had a man advantage after Argentina got a red card. And for a brief moment, it seemed like maybe Argentina would be able to hold out and make it to a penalty shootout. But when Spain scored, it was definitely no less than they deserved because they controlled this game from start to finish. And they had a great tournament from start to finish. And I think if you're a neutral, you can be satisfied with Spain because they are definitely worthy champions and the best team in this tournament.
4: And, you know, coming into this World Cup, I mean, you look at some of the heavyweights, Argentina certainly among them, but France, England had its best finish in decades. But Spain coming off being European champions leading into this World Cup tournament, Would you say they lived up to the hype that they had from the beginning, or did they overperform sort of where they were expected to be here?
6: I think when you entered this tournament, there were four teams, at least to me, that kind of stood head and shoulders above the rest. And those were the four semifinalists, France, Spain, England, Argentina. So definitely Spain winning this tournament is not an upset. Like you mentioned, they're the reigning European champions. They have some of the best players in the world across the entire field. But I think the manner in which they went about this tournament probably overperformed the expectations that we had for them. I think back especially to the semifinal. You know, France went into that game probably as the slight favorite because of how they had performed the entire tournament. I mean, their attack looked basically unstoppable. It seemed impossible that anybody could shut out France, and that's exactly what Spain did. They controlled that game from start to finish, just like they controlled the game against Argentina. And I think that's why they went into today's final as favorites, just looking at what they did to France. But yeah, overall, just an amazing performance by Spain throughout the tournament.
4: And, you know, as we reflect back on this World Cup, it's sad that it's over, you know, that we're not having the caliber of soccer that we've seen and kind of gotten used to over the last few weeks. How would you rate this World Cup? It had a lot of firsts, especially across multiple countries. But I just wonder what sticks out to you about what we've seen over the past 2 months or so.
6: Yeah, there's a lot of things really that stick out. I mean, I'll start at the end. I look at the semifinals and I see all the favorites getting through. So it does appear to be a tournament that kind of went according to script. But if you go a little bit further back, there were definitely some upsets, some memorable moments. Even the first game that Spain played, drawing Cape Verde, the only team that Spain didn't beat in this tournament. And then Cape Verde going through to the round of 32 and putting a big scare into Argentina. That was certainly one of the best games of the tournament. I think about a team like Norway making the run that they did, seeing the country kind of fall in love with Erling Haaland, their superstar striker. If you didn't know who he was before this tournament, you know now. You know, I think back to the U.S.'s performance, three wins, which was an incredible achievement for them, considering they had won three games combined at the previous four World Cups. But of course, it ended in very controversial fashion with the Balogun red card being overturned, and then seeing them go out and kind of fall flat on their face against Belgium was a tough way for the tournament to end. But, you know, I think all of the hosts had moments. Canada and Mexico also made it through to the round of 16. So a lot of great memories, and also just, of course, seeing all of the visitors from outside of the country come in and seem to really enjoy themselves and all of the cultures combining. It's always one of the best parts of any World Cup.
4: It's good to know that people from outside the U.S. love barbecue as much as I do, because it just made me, it was a lot of good vibes as people discovered America in many cases. Seth Vertelny, really appreciate you taking the time. Thanks for being here.
6: Thanks for having me.
4: All right, still ahead in the CNN newsroom, we're going to have a look at the top stories that will make headlines this week. Stick around.
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3: Social media influencers Andrew and Tristan Tate are set to be in a Miami courtroom tomorrow. The brothers were arrested by U.S. Marshals yesterday on a U.K. extradition request over rape and sex trafficking charges. U.K. officials accused the brothers of abusing women between 2010 and 2017. An attorney for the brothers said they are innocent. Meanwhile, funeral services will be held tomorrow for Nolan Wells. He's the 18-year-old black teen, a college football player and member of the swim team whose body was found off the Mississippi coast after a 4th of July trip with friends. His family has questioned the circumstances around Nolan's death, and they are conducting an independent autopsy here. Those results are expected soon. And then meanwhile, Tropical Depression 2 has formed in the Gulf, bringing severe weather threats from the Florida Panhandle to the Texas coast as well. The system is expected to strengthen tonight or tomorrow, becoming a tropical storm Bertha. Heavy rain up to 8 inches is forecast, along with winds gusting to more than 40 miles an hour. Storm surge also a big risk, as water levels could rise 1 to 3 feet above normal in the Big Bend region in Florida. And then Vice President J.D. Vance says he and Second Lady Usha Vance welcomed their fourth child this morning. The VP says that both his wife and the baby boy named Alec Neil Vance are happy and healthy. All right, everyone. Thank you all for joining me this evening. I'm Omar Jimenez, and I want to show you something from Madrid before we go, because it's been an amazing show this hour, but it's also been an amazing World Cup. And no matter what you are doing this Sunday night, if you think you're celebrating, you thought you had a great weekend, you're not having as good a weekend as those in Madrid, Spain, as it is almost 3 o'clock in the morning. Doesn't look like anyone's going home anytime soon. K Everything, a CNN original series, is next. Good night.
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1: Yeah, yeah.

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1: As a singer, forever. But as a songwriter, oh my God. 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Really? How can I top this song?

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0: Producer and proud Korean American.
1: All right, we have to stop before I get emotional.
2: When I was a kid, it was not cool to be Korean.
0: Then this happened.
3: Cultural phenomenon.

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0: 10,000 times.
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2: Instantly recognizable now. This is where the global phenomenon began with this very riff. Golden, from the 2025 animated movie K-pop Demon Hunters. And if you're watching closely, you just might catch me in it too.
0: Everyone talks about Golden. Everywhere I go, in America, in Korea.
2: The song made K-pop history, winning a Grammy, Golden Globe, and at the Oscars, Best Original Song.
1: 이제 이렇게 다 완성을 시킨 후에 브릿지를 만들게 됐는데 네.
2: Co-produced by Zune, Lee Yu-han, and Nam Hee-dong together known as IDO.
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2: The writers, including EJ, who also sings the part of Rumi from Huntrix, together crafted the melody and lyrics on top of this track.
0: Yeah, so right. With all due respect to Golden, because I love Golden, the first song that caught my ear in K-pop Demon Hunters was Soda Pop.
2: Producer and singer-songwriter Vince and producer Do Min-seok worked on that.
1: 그 벨소리를 먼저 작업했어요.
0: Already so cute.
3: 다음은 이제 드럼이 같이 들어오는데요.
0: Snare drum, hi-hat. And then someone's whistling on the top, yeah. right? Why did you think of that for the song?
4: 24 is also another producer that worked on this. He actually went in the booth and whistled it himself. The whole song, we were trying to be cute. Like you can tell, we're not the cutest people in the world, but making this, it was a hell of an experience for sure. My little soda
1: pop. 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
0: You guys created something that has definitely, I think, changed our culture for generations. The world is very happy that you did it.
4: Thank you so much.
2: Golden is only the latest Korean-made pop song to dominate global charts. 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In less than 2 years, BTS charted 4 number one albums in the U.S., faster than any band since the Beatles. I was lucky enough to go to a BTS concert in L.A., Music aside, what really blew my mind was seeing non-Koreans singing along to the music in Korean.
6: BTS, of course.
7: BTS.
2: That would have been unthinkable when I was a kid. If Americans had even heard of South Korea, it was because of war. Just 40 years ago, South Korea was under military rule. Western-style music deemed too decadent was banned. Same with long hair on men and short skirts on women. And today, this is the Korea everyone knows. So how does a country go from censorship to pop culture trendsetter in just one generation?
0: Let's start at the beginning. How would you define K-pop?
8: Oh, wow. It's a mix of hip-hop, there's like R&B, there's like techno, dance, all these different genres from different cultures, different music styles. And then on top of that, we have our own Korean touch to it. All that is K-pop.
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2: David Kim is an adjunct professor in media creation and a YouTuber.
8: A couple of subscribers. This is David Kim from K-pop Herald. The Korean music industry wasn't really existent back in the 60s because we were just getting off of like the Korean War and with the influence of like American troops coming in military bases, they brought in the Western culture, the American music, such as R&B, jazz, rock, and groups like the Kim Sisters just
6: started

0: to pop up. The Kim sisters are like pioneers.
1: Two of the women lost their father in the Korean War. Alongside their cousin, they started singing in the 1950s to support their family, performing for American soldiers stationed in South Korea, one of the first Korean music groups to break through in the U.S.
0: What's interesting is, even back in the 60s, they made American feats.
1: Like the Ed Sullivan Show.
2: Hi, everybody, you're Peter Wee.
1: Then came restrictions.
0: So the 70s and 80s are like a dark age for music because we had like a authoritarian administration with Park Chung-hee and like Chun Doo-hwan. So back then there were a lot of censorships, blacklisting, and you couldn't do anything like that's like Western or too provocative in like the government's lens.
3: When I came to Korea for the first time in 1977, my cousins who were older than I am, they would kind of sneak me into their room and show me all their records. And the first time I ever heard Aerosmith, they had like American LPs in their stash.
0: Yeah.
3: And so those were considered a little bit dangerous to have at the time.
0: Some certain records or some certain groups, for example, Bob Dylan was also kind of censored too. So if it's too progressive to our culture back then, the government was like, no.
1: That changed in June 1987, when nationwide protests led to the end of military rule in South Korea. The culmination of mostly student-led demonstrations that began in the 1960s. The 1988 Seoul Olympic Games gave the country a chance to transform its image from war-torn dictatorship to modern democracy and economic powerhouse.
0: When we enter the 90s, this group over here, they are like the genesis of K-pop. Seotaejin Boys.
1: The band debuted their first single, Nan Arayo, or I Know, on national TV talent shows.
0: They experimented with something unprecedented. They introduced hip-hop, very quirky dance styles. The younger generation, they were like, wow, this is refreshing. This is something we needed. They actually incorporated very creative but also liberal lyrics. They criticized society as well too, but people loved it because it was like so rebellious.
3: Yeah, I remember being in the US when Seotaejin came out. I first heard Nan Arayo and I was like, Koreans are rapping?
1: Nan Arayo was number one on Korean charts for 17 straight weeks. The lyrics in the group's 1995 Regret of the Times were banned for criticizing the establishment, leading to widespread outcry from fans. That helped pressure the government to lift censorship laws, a holdover from the dictatorship era. By 1998, Korea started investing in the creative industries, including music, as a way to drive revenue from cultural exports. This newfound openness is when the wave began.
0: Everyone just jumped onto like the rebellious tone. These groups are a little bit more hip-hop based, dance based, and they're like in groups of like three people, four people, performing in choreographies and introducing mixed genres in their music. Now it's super systemized. That was when the internet was kind of like booming. We can actually visually consume it. We can repost it. We can follow the choreographies and become like a participants of the whole K-pop movement. Now it's like the explosion era. Because the internet is now so advanced in high speed and we have social media, we can actually interact with the groups like real time. After the third generation, people started trying out new concepts, new markets, new stuff, like maybe make a co-ed group. Don't you tell me I want some more.
3: Where does it go from here?
0: It's honestly uncharted territory. Nobody knows the ceiling. Like, the whole world is recognizing the power of the fandom and, like, the reach of K-pop groups.
1: All of this sparked by one group, who also inspired a new formula for commercial success.
3: So do you think that's when managers and labels started putting people together?
0: Hotaegi and Boys, they raked money. They, like, fans went crazy over it. We need to systemize this. We need to make properly functioning group so that we can monetize it.
3: Isn't it interesting, though, that a group came about organically and spoke openly, rebelliously?
0: Right.
3: Then spawned the commercialization and systemization
0: exactly
3: of that group structure.
0: Yeah.

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0: 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In 2012, Psy released a song that changed K-pop forever.
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2: I can't tell you the number of times I've heard this song blaring through karaoke rooms all throughout, not just America, but the world. This was something special. I thought, of all the K-pop stars that I knew, that Psy, like an older guy, not one of the teenagers, was the one who broke through to America and changed K-pop forever was pretty amazing.
3: I just went to the statue.
4: Gangnam,
3: and not many people have a statue of what they mean you to the know, culture.
5: That's the... I mean, personally and honestly, I'm kind of embarrassed because, wow, that statue is too big for me.
4: And it's too big.
3: It's appropriate because what you've done through your music is not just important to Korea, but important to the world.
0: Gangnam Style reached 1 billion views less than 6 months after release, the first YouTube video ever to hit that milestone. This catchy song went viral as global audiences started shifting to streaming online. But even Psy, whose real name is Jaesung Park, doesn't fully understand why it broke through. At the time, K-pop wasn't mainstream outside of Asia. Conventional wisdom for idol groups like Big Bang, EXO, and Girls' Generation then was polish and precision, not horse riding.
3: Here's to being you.
5: Thank you.
0: Psy built on that success. In 2019, he founded entertainment agency P Nation, which represents girl group Baby Don't Cry, among others. And his annual Summer Swag concert series, which P Nation says accounts for more than 10% of all ticket sales in Korea.
3: Your summer festivals are now legendary in Korea. You've done them for a number of years. Mm. You do this in the heat of a Korean summer. That's not easy. Did they know they were going to get wet?
5: Yes.
3: Okay.
5: But they didn't expect that much. When I do the show, usually do 4 hours.
6: They are so great.
3: I know as a performer what it feels like to feel like you're giving everything. And I think, how does he do that every night?
5: When I was young, I felt happy when I see someone happy.
3: Mm-hmm.
5: So the concert is the maximum of the maximum. So when I do the concert, let's say if I have 25,000 audience, I see 25,000 happy face in front of me. Because of me. So I was like, wow, I can die right now. Because this is awesome.
6: From reality to heaven,

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2: Like any good art form, K-pop comes with contradictions. For starters, K-pop stars aren't like the rock stars I grew up with. They're known as idols. Not quite worshipped, but certainly adored. The hardcore faithful show their devotion everywhere. And fandoms truly can make their favorites famous. Some spend thousands of dollars a year on music, concerts, and merch.
3: Right next to the CD, you have a QR code to download an album, the past and the future.
2: The K-pop industry is now worth $10 billion.
3: It's so cute. Like, it's great merch if you're at a concert. It's expensive. You know, if you're a real fan, it's a really playful way of showing how much you love this group. I think it's better than a poster.
2: Unlike the rebellious rappers that started this movement, K-pop groups today rarely form organically. They're made. Chosen and managed by a handful of entertainment agencies. Trainees get a crash course in singing, dancing, rapping, languages, and more. Lessons and evaluations can go long into the night. Creativity curated from within a commercial machine. Though many here will tell you, that is what makes it work. They'll also say there's no one formula to make it in K-pop. But image is key. You also have to perform. Choreography is highly synchronized, perfected over years of training. Lastly, you need an earworm with music that can transcend borders by blending multiple musical genres. Meow debuted in 2024. Gawon, Suin, Anna, Ella, and Narin.
3: You like to rap, right? You're the rapper of the group. Do you rap in English and Korean?
4: Yeah, but I feel like when we rap, English has like that natural rhythm. But when I rap in Korean, I feel more powerful. I don't know why.
3: Oh, interesting.
4: Yeah.
3: This is your second year, right? As a group?
4: Yes, it is.
3: When did you first think, oh my gosh, I think I might be famous now?
4: At the airport. When we went to Beijing, like our pom-poms, our fans were waiting for us at the airport, and there were like lots of pom-poms because it was really late at night.
3: Ah, right.
5: It was like probably in the AMs, right?
4: Yes.
5: Yeah. We were like,
4: so we were shocked.
5: Came here right now for us.
3: And they waited all that time.
4: Yes.
3: Yeah, that's a big deal.
2: 1 year after debuting, Meow reached more than 1 million followers on Spotify. They're managed by the Black Label, known for cultivating creative freedom with its artists.
6: Yeah, like that. 이거 여기서 한번 가볼게요.
2: The same studio behind Golden, Soda Pop, and Bonafide Music Royalty.
7: That drop.
3: That's going to get people up out of their seat right there.
7: I hope so.
2: Member of Big Bang and chart-topping solo artist, Taeyang.
7: He's the man.
2: Debuting in 2006, Big Bang was one of the first K-pop groups to go on a global arena tour. And the first to chart on the U.S. Billboard 200 with an all-Korean album.
3: You've had such a long career, you know, and you're considered prince, right? You're a prince of R&B.
7: Korean prince.
6: 감사합니다. I would like to say he's the king.
3: Because in my eyes, you're so young still.
7: Yeah.
3: But in the K-pop world, You're much older now. So old. So old at what, 37?
8: I'm 37, yes.
3: Oh my, so old. 할아버지.
8: Fan분들 때문에 이렇게 오래 할 수 있었던 것 같고, 그리고 무엇보다도 여기 있는 빈스나 제 주변에 있는 음악을 같이 만들 수 있는 동료들의 도움 덕분에 이렇게 오랫동안 좋은 음악을 만들면서 할 수 있었던 거라고 생각이 듭니다.
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10: Today, Taeyang is recording his latest solo album and preparing for Big Bang's 20-year reunion.
3: You're not only appealing to an older generation, but today's generation. How does it feel to kind of go back and get back in touch with that part of your career?
8: 그게 진짜 어려운 것 같아요. 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
11: Like 10 years ago, we were trying to make the biggest song in Korea, but I feel now our approach is a little different. And even like the lyrics-wise, language, it doesn't have to be fully Korean now. Like,
3: rarely is it fully Korean.
11: Rarely it's fully Korean now, but I think that's one of the biggest reasons why is because it has so much international fans, even sound-wise.
3: How we see people from Korea and Asia have changed. Right. This is a kind of power that, you know, lawmakers don't have, teachers don't have, only entertainment has. To have someone say, like, right. I want to be a producer like Vince.
11: Right, right.
3: Or, you know, I want to be like Taeyang.
11: Right.
3: I want to do what he's doing. He's my role model, you know. Do you ever feel pressure about that kind of thing?
8: 부담감이 아예 없다면 거짓말이겠죠. 당연히 그런 부담감을 갖고 제가 지금까지 이렇게 할 수 있었던 것을 감사한 마음으로 앞으로도 제가 그거를 좀 잘 해나가야 되겠다는 책임감 같은 게 좀 들기는 드는 것 같아요. 그러니까
11: In Korea, I think the standard for being model citizen is very high. Especially being a K-pop idol, you do have a lot of eyes on you, not just domestically, but internationally. So you can't be living your rock star life.
3: Can't live a rock star life even though you're a pop star. So
11: right.
3: The two things are very different.
11: Two things are very different. You gotta know it's a lot of little kids that are looking up to you as a role model and can't give him the wrong image. It's not for everybody for sure. You of course have to be a great performer and a singer, but it takes more than a lot more than that to be an idol.
12: It's me. Yeah. It's quite different, right?
8: 어쨌든 자기들도 물론 많은 팬 여러분들 사랑을 받고 기대를 받는 스타지만 또 한편으로는 사실은 just human, 그냥 인간일 뿐이잖아요. 그러니까 자기의 private life를 어떤 식으로 잘 가꾸어 나가야지 될지에 대한 고민들이 굉장히 많더라고요.
3: It must affect your creativity as an artist too. If you don't feel flexible in the way that you can live, the way that you can write or perform must feel a little bit closed off.
8: 맞습니다. 다양한 걸 경험을 해야 되는데 그게 어떤 유연함이 적은 환경에서 계속 그 창작을 할 수는 없는 것 같아요.

0: It's so satisfying.
1: Yeah.
0: You know? I hope when I hear the final track.
2: Yeah, it stays like that way.
0: I hope so.
2: We might get impatient and we're like, oh, let's cut that part. Yeah, you never know.
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2: In 2012, over 2 million people auditioned for the Korean talent show Superstar K.
3: You ready? I'm ready.
2: That's roughly 4% of South Korea's entire population.
4: I won't forget, don't worry.
5: Bye-bye.
2: But aspiration alone isn't enough. Getting to this stage takes years of sacrifice, discipline, and unwavering focus.
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2: All Day Project debuted in 2025.
7: 근데 부르면서 해야 돼?
8: 어.
7: 그냥
8: oh,
7: 부르면 그냥 뭐 we ain't even famous
8: 하면 되잖아. That's why it's here and it's like this. They don't have to sing that part. So that's why they do
7: it.
9: Hi guys.
8: Hi.
9: I'm Daniel.
10: Hi.
9: Nice to meet you.
10: Nice to meet you.
9: I'm excited to meet you guys.
2: There's Annie, Bailey, Youngso, Uchan, and Tarzan.
11: My whole life, I want to be a rapper, and then I'm living my dream as my boy.
9: Yeah.
11: Like, why are you guys laughing at?
12: I don't know. Every time they have their little like bromance, like brother moment, we're always like, oh my god.
11: Come on, y'all doing that too.
9: It's very unusual for you guys to be a co-ed band.
12: It's like a five sibling situation. Everywhere we go, everyone's like, you guys are like so loud.
2: We're backstage at NBC's Music Corps, a weekly competition show where All Day Project just performed their third single called One More Time.
9: So you guys, you just finished your taping, and then you do your live later today. What do you do in between that time?
13: This is a time when we generally eat or sleep, because I don't think any of us have slept in the last, like, 30 hours or so.
2: These tournament-style shows are fiercely contested.
9: You guys must be so tired. You all right?
12: We're surviving.
9: Yeah. What time did you start today?
12: 1 a.m.
13: We got ready at 1 a.m.
12: Yeah, we have another one of these at a different channel tomorrow.
13: 7, 8, 1, 2, 3, 4, 5.
9: It's also very competitive. Do you feel that pressure to succeed, or is it all just fun?
12: Obviously, I would be lying if I say there's no pressure, but I think we try to focus on what is our thing that we can do best rather than compete with other people.

0: I was the girl who would save 2-3 hours in the shower. I love dancing, I love performing and singing, but my dad, I guess, saw it coming.
1: This is Jun's homie. Her dad, Matthew Duma, is hosting us for lunch at his restaurant.
2: Oh, that's beautiful.
3: It is. It's very good.
2: Oh, yeah?
3: That's your favorite.
2: You know, I've seen a lot of your music and heard a lot of your music.
0: Yeah.
2: And the one thing I would say about you is that you're a survivor.
0: Thank you.
1: Now 25, Somi auditioned for JYP's trainee program when she was 12.
2: What years were you in the trainee program?
0: When I was in fifth grade is when I started.
1: An intense schedule at an early age is nothing new for most Koreans. The country has one of the most rigorous education systems in the world, where academic success is tied to upward mobility, and high school students often prioritize study over sleep.
0: Looking back, I'm like, how did I do that in such a young age? And the working hours, like, I didn't even think it was hard work because I was too young. And that's when I started to get bullied a lot, picked on school because I was like a heffy.
1: She means Korean on her mom's side and Dutch-Canadian on her dad's. Unfortunately, Korean kids are no strangers to bullying.
0: So the training system was actually the one place that I felt comfortable. Because at school, I'll get bullied. But here, it's only with skills. If you're good at dancing, if you're good at singing...
2: It doesn't matter.
0: It does not matter.
2: Yeah.
0: So that was really the charm for me, to push myself forward into my skills and creating art.
2: Would you say that the fact that you were bullied kind of taught you how to fight for yourself?
0: Well, when you said I'm a survivor, I was like, hell yeah. Survivor and a fighter for sure.
4: Do you have another song you want to sing?
1: Many wait years for their chance to debut. But just a year into her training, Somi took part in this 2015 reality TV show. 16 trainees competing for a spot in a new girl group. Somi was eliminated in the final round, just missing out on joining the band called Twice. She went back into the training pool.
5: That was the hardest thing as a parent to see for her. And we tried not to show her. We'd pick her up and she'd just be exhausted. And she'd get in and we'd drive home. It was just, the training system was pretty rigorous and it's pretty regimented. Mm. That, for me, as a dad, was the hardest time seeing you anguish in obscurity of where she's being pulled. Because she's still a trainee, but not a trainee at the same time.
2: Yeah, because she's had some outside experience. She's ready. You're ready at this point, right? You feel ready.
0: I want more, is what I've been feeling like. We just really want to make it.
1: In 2016, Somi joined another K-pop survival show, Produce 101. This time, Somi won first place and became the leader of project group IOI.
0: The whole country watched it. We got so much love from everywhere. And the team went on for a year. And then we disbanded.
2: When I watch these young girls debut, there's a little bit of me like, that feels very paternal. Like you must have.
5: She's a minor.
2: 10.
5: Yeah. She's a minor, right? You know, when she's in a company, they're basically in charge of her. I can't help her now with what she does because she's so far beyond anything I can guide her. But what I can guide her with is just my life experiences up to this point.
1: She's now a solo artist who's charted top 10 singles in Korea, the U.S., and beyond.
0: We have this song that I wanted to punch a few lyrics to.
5: She's gone through this regimented training system, and now she's able to bloom.
2: Now looking at where you are in the K-pop landscape, are you happy with your place? Do you feel like that ambition that you have has been satisfied?
0: I don't think the ambition is satisfied. I'm just here as a soloist trying my best to prove a point. My background, my dad, my mom, the culture, just being a girl, like I'm trying to prove a point. Yeah, I've been learning a lot, so I'm just, you know, like soaking everything in.
2: Good.
0: So let's see where I go from now, but I'm excited for me.
2: Well, I'm excited for you too. Let's raise a glass to that. Let's raise a glass to where you are now, how far you've come, and where you're going.
0: Thank you.
2: Cheers.

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2: Where are we? Well, you and I are not good at direction.
3: But I'm a tourist. You've lived here for how long? It's pretty here, though.
2: It would have been nice to bring Yoda.
3: These red ones are amazing.
2: I know, right?
4: I'm catching up with my friend, singer-songwriter, Ezna. A Korean-American born and raised in L.A. who moved to Seoul in 2010.
3: How long was it before you got your first taste of success in Korea?
2: Success는 아니고, it was just...
3: First taste.
2: It took 3 years. One of my friends introduced me to one of the top producers, and he recognized, I guess, the talent that I had for writing. And he was looking for someone that didn't just sing, but can also write and produce songs.
3: Your hands look chilly, so one is peppermint, one is chamomile.
2: Peppermint, please. Thank you.
4: After signing with WA Entertainment, now Rainbow Bridge World, Ezna wrote and composed hit singles.
2: There was a song that I did called Aup, it was a collaboration between me and Mamamoo. And it was only a 2-week promotion. And this is a song that was completely written by me.
4: In 2015, Ezna and Mamamoo, who were managed by the same label, performed the song for a promotional tour. Just days later, Ezna says the company pulled her.
3: What reason did they give you that they were removing you from the tour?
2: They had read some comments made by netizens saying, Mamamoo can do this song by themselves. Why is she doing it with them? She looks older than the girls. Like, they shouldn't do it together. None of the comments that were negative were about my talent or my ability to perform. It was all very image-based.
4: Many came down to size.
3: Is that in a contract where they can specify that you stay a certain weight?
2: I have never seen it in a contract, like, explicitly written.
3: So that was given to you as the reason you were not going to appear?
2: Yeah.
3: How did that make you feel?
2: Weight is something that I have been battling throughout my whole life. When you're trying to be on TV, they want you to look a lot smaller so that you look good on TV, you know? And to us, to people that are from America, that's actually really, really underweight. And I fought about it with my company a lot because I was like, I'm not trying to be an idol. Like, I'm a singer.
4: There are expectations, right or wrong, that idols uphold traditional values and sometimes unrealistic beauty ideals. But it's not just the labels. Fandoms have an outsized influence in Korea. Some fans have launched coordinated campaigns against singers and their companies for perceived mistakes.
3: How would you compare the internet trolls of Korea to America?
2: I don't think there's a comparison. They can cancel someone in a minute in Korea. That's how fast it spreads.
3: All in all, though, you feel like there's still hope here in Korea. You'd rather be here than anywhere else, and that the industry is something worth pursuing.
2: Yes, because I still have a passion for wanting to sing and wanting to act and dance and be in front of the camera.
4: We reached out to Ezna's former company multiple times to hear their side of the story. They did not respond.
3: We've known each other for a long time. We've talked about some of these things privately, but you want to share this publicly now in the midst of K-pop becoming a global phenomenon. Why?
2: Because I think it's important for people to know that K-pop just didn't blow up out of nowhere. Because that's all you see is the outcome of what they made.
3: The product.
2: Manufactured, basically. That's what we are. We're products of these companies. But I want fans to know that we're all people, you know, and we're not a product.

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1: Wait, this is so cool.
2: Oh, hi.
3: Are you all right?
2: Hey, good.
3: I'm good.
4: I'm just looking at all of your merch.
1: It's our first time seeing all this, too.
4: Is that right?
1: Yeah. Wait, so this is Tarzan.
2: Tarzan,
4: yeah.
1: This is Bailey.
4: So are these, like, boxers are, like, sewn in?
2: It's connected.
5: Yeah. Basically, Tarzan's, like, signature style to layer pants.
6: I hate to interrupt.
2: Whoa.
1: Wow.
2: That's cool.
5: Wait, that's really cool.
7: It's a big day for the five members of All Day Project. They're releasing an EP, their first. Six new tracks. That means more marketing. Media. And a whole lot of new merch. This is a special private listening party for a few lucky fans before the EP officially drops. In Korea, they call this a comeback, no matter when a group's last music was released.
5: When we see them at fan signs and like people who come frequently to these events, we obviously recognize them. It's just comforting to see familiar faces.
7: Like Stacy.
3: Now you came with a bunch of signs that you wrote for them, which they read.
8: Yeah,
3: through the
8: window
3: there. That's exciting, right?
8: Yeah, it made my day.
3: Yeah.
8: Basically, yeah, I'm just so in love with them. I listen to their music like for 4,000 times every day.
4: I don't think I've ever been obsessed with a band like this. The thing it reminds me of is Beatlemania. These clean-cut boys from England, and with a lot of teenagers cheering for them. There's a lot of cynicism in the world today. There are a lot of things that are a little darker. There's nothing wrong with the brightness and the innocence of like a teenager just loving music and loving musicians who make it.
7: That same night, All Day Project's One More Time shot up to number 2 on Melon's Top 100 chart. And not long after, this.
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7: The idols won Rookie Artist of the Year at the 2026 Golden Disc Awards, a Korean equivalent of the Grammys.
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7: All of that in less than 1 year from debut. Things move fast in Korea. It started with a popular movement, Koreans demanding their voices be heard. Now, they're singing in the streets of Seoul, literally. And it's not all commercially produced. There's indie, metal, and more. The global reach of Korea's music industry is a source of pride here. K-pop comes with contradictions. Success requires commitment and sacrifice, with no guarantees. That's one reason fans connect so deeply with those who do make it. An aspirational pursuit. When I was growing up, only Western music reigned supreme. But no longer. Korean storytelling is resonating globally like never before. And it's not just music.

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1: I believe I'm about to be zombified. Will I look beautiful after you're all done? I look very handsome.
2: 멋있는 좀비로.
1: 멋있는 좀비.
2: 멋있는 좀비로.
1: I feel like I'm in good hands. There is something to be said for feeling and seeing the things that you're working with as opposed to imagining them. It adds a little bit of authenticity.
2: 네. 됐습니다. 하나, 둘, 셋.
1: Oh my. Look at this. That's really good. Some might say this is an improvement. Yeah, bad day at the office.
3: I'm Daniel Day Kim, actor.
1: Daniel, nice to meet you.
3: Producer and proud Korean American.
1: All right, we have to stop before I get emotional.
4: When I was a kid, it was not cool to be Korean.
3: Then this happened.
5: Cultural phenomenon or Korean wave.
6: Korean wave. K-pop along with TV drama.
3: Now I'm going to South Korea.
7: It's so good.
3: Where I was born.
1: It's exactly what I remember as a kid.
3: To find out how this small nation in East Asia rose from the ashes of war.
8: The end of 3 years of bitter conflict.
3: Dictatorship. And poverty.
9: Decades of sacrifice, years of success.
3: To conquer the world.
10: Parasite.
3: With its culture. In just one generation.
11: Well, we can go global now.
12: Oh my God.
3: From K-pop.
13: Day ones, we love you.
3: To K-beauty.
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12: This is a new world.
3: To K-everything. Seoul is like an open-air film set. 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
14: Follow me.
3: There's a story. You probably already know.
12: 네.
3: Korean content has gone global.
15: Okay, 좋습니다. 안 볼 거야. 하나, 둘, 셋, 넷.
3: Consider this. The most viewed Netflix movie

0: feel-good film for the whole family. But award-winning global smash hit? I gotta admit, I didn't see it coming.
1: I see.
0: And of course, there's Squid Game. The worldwide phenomenon.
2: And the Oscar goes to... Parasite.
0: And Parasite, which won 4 Academy Awards in 2020, including Best Picture. Director Bong Joon-ho made audiences feel, even in a different language.
3: 이제 어떻게 할 거야? 계획이 뭐냐고.
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0: This place is kind of cool. I haven't seen a Starbucks like this before. Darcy Packett helped break that one-inch barrier. Translating English subtitles for over 100 Korean movies, including Parasite. He's one of Korea's most prominent and respected film critics.
5: You know, I quickly got the sense that there was this really intense film culture in Korea.
0: Like Greek tragedy, Korean storytelling hinges on emotion. And there are three that fuel much of the creativity here. Each of them distinctly Korean, part of the cultural identity, and felt so deeply, with such nuance. They're hard words to translate into English. The first you need to know is Han.
5: Han is basically this idea that someone who's going through some kind of oppression, that feeling of anguish kind of builds up in your chest. If you're not able to express that over a long period of time, that it accumulates within you.
0: What else would you say, though, characterizes Korean cinema?
5: I do feel there's a kind of directness to the way that emotions are transmitted to the viewer. Mm. And I think in Hollywood it's a little bit more indirect, whereas in Korean films it's often these moments of really intense emotion where the story stops for a bit and then you take in that emotion. That feels very typical for Korean cinema to me.
0: It seems to me like in American cinema the holy moments are the size of the explosion.
5: Right, right.
0: But in Korean cinema, it's an emotionally based holy.
5: It's an internal explosion.
0: Yeah. Do you remember the first movie that you saw that kind of featured that in a way that really surprised you?
5: Yeah. JSA was one of the first, the early films that I saw.
0: JSA is Joint Security Area, the only part of the demilitarized zone where North Korean soldiers and South Korean soldiers stand face to face. It's also a groundbreaking film from 2000 that tackled the complex emotions of a peninsula split in two.
5: You know, that's a film that is really intense. And, you know, the moments at the end where you have soldiers from North Korea and South Korea who have very much unofficially and secretly gotten to know each other and formed this friendship, but... You know, beneath that, these tensions remain, and when a spark kind of, you know, pulls that, it causes that tension to explode, it's a really intense moment.
0: So even as an outsider, you were kind of starting to understand Korean culture through cinema in that way because of the North Korea-South Korea divide. That divide still looms large here. Like so many of the historical events that left South Korea reeling in the 20th century, the Japanese occupation from 1910 to 1945. The Korean War. Decades of dictatorship that followed. For some Koreans, trauma from the past compounded and passed down over generations. Rapid modernization over the last 30 years meant class divisions widened. Depicted in films like Parasite. That's Han.
5: In the 90s in particular, it was something that was seen as being very central to Korean identity.
0: It's also one way to interpret one of my all-time favorite films, Old Boy, director Park Chan-wook's seminal film from 2003. A dark reflection on revenge and tragedy. A man framed for murder, held in solitary confinement, biding his time until he bursts onto the scene. I remember some of my favorite movies, like director Park's Revenge Trilogy. That changed the way I look at cinema.
5: Yeah.
0: Would you equate it to the 1970s in American cinema when you had auteurs emerging like Coppola and Scorsese?
3: Come on, man. Just get me out of here, all right?
5: think that's a really good comparison because, I mean, similar to the 1970s in Hollywood, this was a group of filmmakers who had kind of emerged around the same time. And they're all in contact with each other and

0: kind of sharing ideas with each other and showing their work to each other. They were creating something new. Korean cinema up to that point had been focused, I mean, the ideal had been realism, social realism, partly because censorship had been so strict. Directors naturally wanted to make films that would break through censorship and say something meaningful about society.
1: Censorship was in place until 1996, when a court ruling lifted the lid off the arts. Part of sweeping government policy changes, including hundreds of millions of U.S. dollars in investment, tax breaks, and subsidies to promote and export Korean culture in the 1990s and 2000s. A way to diversify South Korea's economy after the Asian financial crisis in 1997. It ushered in a new era of storytelling. An avenue to explore this idea of Han that had built up over decades. Audiences devoured it.
2: You've been here now for decades, and you've watched where Korean cinema came from in the 90s. Now you see the place that it's taken in the world cinema. Why do you think it's been able to grow the way it has?
0: When I first arrived in Korea, I was really impressed by people's passion for cinema. And not just Korean cinema, but cinema all over the world. Mm-hmm. I think when you have an audience that loves cinema so much, but is also demanding good cinema, you know, they're very opinionated, it keeps filmmakers on their toes.
2: Sure.
0: It means you can't just make the same thing over and over again and expect to be successful. You have to constantly be trying something new.
1: I'm on the set of a drama produced by the TV studio SLL and directed by Cha Young-hoon. Like Hollywood, scripts can change on the fly. But unlike a lot of productions, they often shoot dozens of scenes a day. Something that I haven't seen very much of in Hollywood. This drama tells the story of intense competition in the Korean production industry. It's called We Are All Trying Here.
2: Part of becoming a success means that you have to fight for it, which means that there's a lot of competition for success. Do you feel like Korean culture is one that's very competitive and one that you have to fight to succeed?
3: 아니라고 할 수는 없을 것 같습니다. 한국을 어쨌든 이 드라마 콘텐츠만을 놓고 봤을 때 사실은 글로벌하게 저희 한국 콘텐츠가 알려지기 전에도 네. 이 국내에서는 굉장히 치열한 경쟁들이 있었습니다. 어떤 시청자들한테 어필해 보고 싶은 그런 마음들이 네. 지금의 한국 콘텐츠의 경쟁력을 만든 거 아닐까 생각합니다.
2: 네. I know it's very cold outside. You have to continue shooting. 네. But thank you very much for taking time. It was a pleasure to meet you. 만나서 너무 반갑습니다.
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1: This launched the same year the government lifted censorship. Today, the Busan International Film Festival is Asia's premier celebration of the art of filmmaking. It regularly draws actors and directors from all over the world, including Hollywood, and home.
2: I'm not used to be on the stage because I'm an actor, so I'm used to be in front of the camera.
1: Lee Byung-hun is in unfamiliar territory. He plays the infamous frontman in Squid Game. But on this night, he's playing the role of host for the 30th edition of the festival.
2: A little bit nervous. I'm just worried if I make a mistake or not.
3: And how's this ability?
1: Followed by a tireless press tour for No Other Choice.
4: We are here to present our new film, No Other Choice,
1: which earned Lee a Golden Globe nomination. By the time I catch up with him at Seoul's oldest hotel,
2: I'm having really happy moments, but at the same time, I'm so exhausted, actually.
1: He's justifiably jet-lagged.
2: I don't know what time I'm having. Like,
5: what time zone you're in.
2: Yeah, yeah. So it's kind of a middle of the ocean, I think. Yeah, that's my jet lag now.
5: One of kind of the side effects of global success now is that you have to travel the globe. You just happen to be involved with hit after hit after hit after hit.
2: I'm so grateful for that. Journalists asked me, even in America too, why Korean content is so popular these days. Mm. I think it's a unpredictable storyline.
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5: I've heard people talk about this as a sort of compressed modernization, that since the Korean War, since the colonization, everything in Korea happened so fast. Poverty, hardship, success, and struggling with those things in a very compressed period of time. Mm-hmm. Would you agree with that?
2: Yeah, I think so. And Korea is very competitive society. So everyone is trying to survive in those competitions.
1: The second uniquely Korean word you should know is the opposite of Han.
7: Oh, yeah.
8: Oh, yeah. Totally going to work.
7: Totally
8: 100%.
1: Hung. How would you describe Hung in Korean?
2: Positive and happy energy.
1: Coming from where?
2: From the spirit or from their soul?
1: Mm-hmm.
6: 대표적인 작품이라면 지금 세계를 들썩이게 하는 K-pop Demon Hunters가 그 흥에 가장 가까운 그런 콘텐츠가 아닐까 생각을 해요.
5: So if you want to know what Hung is, watch K-pop Demon Hunters.
6: 그렇죠.
5: You know, that's the first time we've ever worked together, by the way. K-pop Demon Hunters.
2: Right. I couldn't imagine this amazing result. I wanted to watch some movie that I'm involved in with my kids.
5: Mm-hmm. What do they say about the movie?
2: So I watched it with my son, 10-year-old boy.
5: Mm-hmm.
2: He asked me, so who did you act? Do you see that fire? That's me. and then he asked me, are you villain? So I said, yes. And then he said, again? He was so disappointed.
1: In a storied career, Lee often finds himself playing the villain. Though that's not how he started in the film that made him famous, Joint Security Area.
2: JSA로 비로소 영화 한 네 편 정도를 실패하고 그 이후에 처음으로 정말 이 모든 한국 영화의 기록들을 깨면서 엄청난 사랑을 받았던 영화가 저에게는 JSA가 처음이었던 것 같아요.
5: So what do you think made that film so special?
2: It was very successful both ways, commercially, artistically. At the time, it was very hard to be successful both ways.
5: You know, I'd seen JSA. I thought you were great in JSA, but Bittersweet Life was where I thought, this dude is cool.
1: Cool and brutal in the 2005 revenge thriller. Lee was mesmerizing, a conflicted, flawed protagonist who ends in tragedy. That recurring theme in Korean cinema of sacrifice and hollow victories.
2: And he was my closet shop. I first lived in.
5: When you think about Korea and you think about entertainment in particular, what do you hope will happen in the future?
6: 그 사람들이 뭘 좋아할까를 먼저 생각하기보다는 우리가 했던 그 에너지 그대로 그리고 또 우리가 했던 방식 이야기의 방식 그대로를 계속 더 디벨롭 시켜서 고집스럽게 우리 거를 계속 해나가면 결국 그 지속적인 관심을 계속 받을 수 있지 않을까?
5: One last question, really quickly. Without thinking, what is the job you're most proud of?
2: A Bittersweet Life.
5: My favorite too. Cheers.
6: Bottoms up.
5: It's going to be one of those nights.

0: Have you been here before?
1: I actually have been here before.
2: Now, I may be biased, but I love going to the movies.
0: I usually go eat. How about you?
1: Let's do it.
2: Especially with a good friend.
1: Let's get some popcorn.
2: Michael Lee is also a Korean-American actor.
0: We'll share, like, on a date.
2: He's chosen to make his career here in Korea, where he's become one of the country's foremost musical actors.
0: You know, when I think of the movies and I think about coming to see a movie, I think of my childhood memories. It's such a magical place where things are larger than life. And so in terms of escapism, there's no better way to experience that than going to the movies.
1: I just like the idea of seeing something together with other people. The sense of community is something that you'll never have watching something by yourself.
0: That's true. That's true.
1: I don't think that's replaceable. This is a crazy theater, man. This is huge.
3: They do it big here, brother.
1: Yeah.
2: Today we have a private screening, but we're not alone here in our passion for cinema. In 2019, box offices here sold over 200 million movie tickets, making Koreans among the world's most active cinema goers. But the global pandemic and surge of streaming changed that. So, of course, the Koreans have come up with a high-tech solution to supercharge the cinema experience.
1: Oh, my God. Oh, I need a seatbelt.
4: Eating my popcorn.
2: It's called 4DX Theater.
0: Oh, man.
2: And it's a wild ride. We're watching a 2025 Korean animated film called Exorcism Chronicles, The Beginning.
1: Oh, hello.
0: Yeah, more blood. That Han is what they call it, that spirit of that generational connected spirit that we have. It's this continuation of this spirit that I think, when expressed, is unquestionably relatable and unquestionably emotional.
1: Do you think there's a need to tell stories?
0: I do, brother. I absolutely do. I think it's important for us to get those stories out there. There's just so much passion here in Korea. I think, and the fact that we're now introducing that passion to the world, it's really exciting.
1: Yeah.
0: On a much grander scale.
5: And the Oscar goes to Parasite.
2: When director Bong Joon-ho's film won Best Picture in 2020, the exec behind its production had the last word.
6: Hi, everybody.
1: Did you ever dream you would be there?
6: No. They just dragged me up to the stage, and I wasn't really planning to give a speech.
1: To me, that moment was almost a coronation for you.
6: Yeah, I was just so grateful for everybody.
2: Mickey Lee is an icon who rarely gives interviews.
6: Exactly.
2: But as vice chairwoman of CJ Group, she practically built an entire industry to export Korean culture.
1: You were one of the ones who were insisting that one day Korean culture would be at the center of the world.
6: Yes. How did you know that?
2: Everyone in the business knows Mickey Lee. She was born in 1958, granddaughter of the founder of CJ and Samsung. He died in 1987, the same year South Korea transitioned from military rule to democracy.
6: My grandfather always told us, growing up, the nation will have the true competitive advantage when power of culture is combined with industrial and economic growth.
1: At that time, awareness of Korean culture was much different from what it is today.
6: Are you from North Korea or South Korea? That was the most asked question when I answered, like, oh, I'm from Korea.
2: In 1995, Mickey led CJ's $300 million investment in DreamWorks, a studio founded by Steven Spielberg, Jeffrey Katzenberg, and David Geffen. In exchange, she asked for advice on how Korea could replicate Hollywood's success.
6: And they always emphasized very important two points. Entertainment business is making intangible asset into tangible, lucrative business. So you need to build infrastructure that the creators and artists can continue to create the storytelling and their performance and their creative activity.
2: So she built Multiplex Theaters, Korea's first, and launched CJ's cinema empire spanning 7 countries. It also meant less reliance on national funding for creators, because even after censorship ended, elements of government control remained. That helped aspiring filmmakers like Bong Joon-ho.
1: Because you gave them a place to showcase their movies.
6: Yes.
1: If you build it, they will come.
6: Yes, mm-hmm. Exactly. We just had so many great creators who just has this huge, endless desire to tell their stories. Mm. And they are the generation who went through like student movement, democratization, rapid economic growth. The generation thinking about how to tell our stories in a refined way, right? But very edgy.
1: What gave you the idea that you would want to do this and make this your mission?
6: Somehow, I have the belief that Koreans have the great passion for music and storytelling. Our storytelling, there's always the layered narrative and emotional density.
2: Lee continued investing, founding Mnet as a home for Korean music and the MAMA Awards. She supported countless films and directors, like the more art house styles of Lee Chang-dong and Hong Sang-soo, and Park Chan-wook, who won the Grand Prix at Cannes in 2004 for that film, Old Boy. But over the decades, nothing hit her like this moment.
6: Thank you. Thank you very much. It kind of hit me later that, wow, this is really significant. Mm. And our storytelling, it can resonate outside of Asia.
1: Korea's having its time in the spotlight now, but that may not always be the case.
6: Right.
1: What do you see happening in the next 40 years in terms of not just Korean content, but global content?
6: As long as we have that good storytelling with authenticity, as long as our goal is not just promoting Korean culture, our goal is to bring everybody together. That's what I am doing, I believe. I'm so, like, feel blessed and happy to be in a place where I can really support people in that way. And our message is, if we can do it, you can do it.

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1: Let me tell you a story about one of the most successful Korean films ever released. Extreme Job. A comedy featuring a team of down-on-their-luck police officers staking out a drug cartel from a chicken shop, much like this one.
2: 양이 크네요.
1: Long story short, they buy the restaurant and soon find themselves learning how to expertly make Korean fried chicken.
3: 이거 왜 맛있어? 누구야?
4: 전데요.
1: Then their recipe goes viral. It's slapstick, but a classic redemption story, highlighting deeper issues here, like the struggle to succeed with intense competition. You know, we are all trying here. Korean storytelling is daring, but definitely not a monolith. It's not all dark, not all vengeance, or fairy tale romance. It's reflective of the world these creators live in. Because here's the other thing. Korea is not perfect. No society is. In a place where Han and Hung and Jung all coexist, and given its complicated past, Korea has its own unique set of flaws. But that's also why its entertainment can flourish. Some people watch a film to escape a world filled with problems. In Korea, storytellers address them head on. And there isn't always a hero or Hollywood ending. That is why people can't stop watching. These stories mirror our own lives and address the universal truths of the human condition. Agony, shame, inequality, love, ambition, pride, fear, and laughter. Sometimes, all it takes is a heaping plate of fried chicken. You see, food connects too. But that is a different story.

0: 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Download CNN Weather today.
1: It's such a special feeling to be here at a kimchi festival because it's a food that meant so much to me throughout my entire life. When I was younger, some non-Korean friends would come over. They would be wondering what that terrible smell was, and it made me feel self-conscious about the food that I was eating every day. But now, it's a 180, and kimchi has become a global food that everyone knows, and it's become a source of pride for the entire country and for people like me.
2: I'm Daniel Dae Kim, actor.
1: Daniel, nice to meet you.
2: Producer and proud Korean American.
1: All right, we have to stop before I get emotional.
3: When I was a kid, it was not cool to be Korean.
2: Then this happened.
4: Cultural phenomenon or Korean wave. K-pop along with TV dramas.
2: Now I'm going to South Korea.
5: It's so good.
2: Where I was born.
3: It's exactly what I remember as a kid.
2: To find out how this small nation in East Asia rose from the ashes of war.
6: The end of 3 years of bitter conflict.
2: Dictatorship and poverty.
7: Decades of sacrifice, years of success.
2: To conquer the world.
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2: With its culture in just one generation.
9: Oh, we can go global now.
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2: From K-pop.
11: Day ones, we love you.
2: To K-beauty.
11: Shake it.
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2: To K-everything.
13: Wow.
1: It's big. Looks like we're gonna make a lot of kimchi.
11: Yeah.
2: I'm with my mom and dad at a Kimjang festival. It's an annual celebration of kimchi, where families come together to prepare cabbage for fermentation, a tradition that goes back centuries.
1: Ah, yeah.
14: 안녕하세요.
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0: eat during the cold months of winter.
1: Wow.
2: Oh.
1: Nah, that's very good. Oh, that's so good.
0: With over 60,000 visitors, this is billed as the biggest Kimjang in Korea. It's mostly families who've come from all over the country. Increasingly, some non-Koreans too.
1: The men in the Kim family, this is their first kimchi. Very proud of it.
0: Exports of kimchi to the U.S. alone have gone up around tenfold since 2011.
1: Why do you think kimchi is so popular now around the world?
2: 김치가 건강에 굉장히 좋아요. 그래서 유산균이 아주 많고 이게 오래 놔도 상하지 않는 거예요. 음식 상하지 않는 음식이고 또 요즘 한류 때문에 세계적으로 김치를 많이 먹고 있어요.
1: You know, it's a very common story for a lot of Asian Americans where, you know, their lunchboxes were subjects of shame when they brought them to school. You know, it was like what we now know is like hand rolls and kimbap. We just got made fun of most of the time. But it's different now.
2: 예. 나도 저 96년도에 미국에 출장을 갈 때 김치를 먹지 말라 그랬어요.
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0: When I was growing up, most Americans thought Korean food was nothing more than a smoke-filled barbecued beef restaurant where you had to cook your own food. Man, how things have changed. In 2025, the number one restaurant in the U.S., according to the world's 50 best, was Korean. Atomix in New York. Over the past 5 years, the number of Korean-owned food outlets overseas grew by 25%, with more now in the U.S. than any other country. No surprise for the nearly 10 million residents of Seoul.
1: We're in a neighborhood called Ujiro. And what's pretty special about this neighborhood is that, you know, you think that when you're in Korea that the only thing you'll find is K-barbecue or, you know, noodle shops. We've got some pork places. We've got some seafood places. It's all condensed into this little neighborhood.
0: None of this was here at the end of the Korean War. In 1953, Seoul was mostly in ruins. Food was scarce. Now, Korean is a global cuisine. How is that possible? How does a country go from poverty to global K-food craze in just two generations?
3: Hello.
4: Nice to meet you. 안녕하세요.
5: I've heard so many things about you, good things.
3: Yes.
5: your reputation is very well regarded around Korea.
0: Ellie Lee is a food stylist for Korean films and TV. An extreme job. It was Ellie who trained the actors to make all that fried chicken on camera. Today, we're making a dish Ellie prepared for the production of Squid Game. Japchae.
3: Jap means assorted, mm-hmm. and che means vegetables. Uh-huh. So japchae, those two letters together is assorted vegetables. So back in the day, in Joseon Dynasty, we didn't have the noodle when we used to serve this one to the royal family, to the king before. So it was only just different vegetables with meat. We do all the choppings.
5: Just like that. Just like that.
3: Just like this.
5: Oh yeah, this will never cook. I have to eat this one.
3: You should. Try to cut as thin as possible.
5: I've already failed.
3: This is a little bit more advanced level.
5: No, well good, because I think I'm ready for the advanced level now. I've mastered the basics. So, since you started cooking,
3: mm-hmm.
5: you've seen a big change in the way that Korean food is considered and regarded around the world.
3: Absolutely. I started like this cooking classes since 2002. Around those times, you know, people don't really know where Korea is located.
5: Mm-hmm.
3: But then like Daejanggeum, one of the drama was so, it's like so popular. 내 담당은 열을 다시.

0: That's Jewel in the Palace, a 2003 Korean hit that aired in 91 countries and featured one of my favorite Korean actresses of all time, Lee Young-hae.
1: We started having like many Japanese and Chinese around those times.
0: Soon after, K-pop took off.
1: And then the Gangnam Style, people from around the world, they start coming to Korea. And then BTS.
2: You're saying that drama, music, all influenced the way people felt about Korean culture in general, and then also the food.
1: Because, you know, when you watch K-dramas and films, you know, there are always eating scenes. We want to crush.
0: South Korea's leadership saw that connection too.
1: I think it started just about 10, 15 years back, and then the government tried to like promote Korean food all around the world.
0: In 2011, the government funded this Wonder Girl song. Subtle, huh? It was part of a $76 million campaign between 2009 and 2012, designed to make the world fall in love with Korean food.
1: Okay.
2: So what foods did you notice when Korean food started becoming more popular?
1: At the first place, people were very interested in knowing much more about the kimchi.
2: Mm-hmm.
1: And then the side dishes.
2: Side dishes, the banchan.
1: Yeah. Because like our dining culture is usually with rice, soup, and with different side dishes.
0: Banchan dishes are shared and generally free at every Korean restaurant.
1: We're done.
2: Look at that.
1: Yes.
2: Thank you very much. I think that's pretty good.
1: Yeah? 맛있어요?
2: Mm-hmm.
1: It is so well.
3: Hey, 안녕하세요. 네, 어느 게 제일 잘 나가요?
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5: 네. It's so good.
2: This is a nice market because it's not as touristy as some of the other markets. A lot of neighborhood people come here and actually get their full supplies from here. Coming from Busan, like, these kinds of foods are on my table all the time. Spiced squid, and it's raw. This is one of my favorite things. This is little crabs. That's also excellent. I love all these foods. Ah. Look at this. 맛있어 보이네요. 하나만 주세요. 떡볶이요. 네. This is one of Korea's most famous street foods. This is spicy rice cake. It's called 떡볶이. 3,000원이에요. 아, 네. 감사합니다.
6: This reminds me of being a teenager, the first time I came back to Korea on my own. I was 17 years old. I didn't have a lot of money, and we used to go to street stalls all the time to get our lunches. And I had a lot of this dish right here, both during the day and at night.
0: Every bite here takes me back.
3: 이 찹쌀떡이 너무 맛있어 보여요.
7: And 이게는
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2: These also remind me of being a kid. It's chewy, and when you bite it, it bursts open with some juice, with some sugar. Now this one, the fun part about this is the powder on the top. And
6: I had a lot of this dish right here, both during the day and at night.
0: Every bite here takes me back.
3: 이 찹쌀떡이 너무 맛있어 보여요.
7: And 이게는
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8: 깨하고 설탕하고.
3: 네. 이 둘 다 하나 살게요. 네.
2: these also remind me of being a kid. It's chewy, and when you bite it, it bursts open with some juice, with some sugar. Now this one, the fun part about this is the powder on the top. And the thing you gotta be careful about when you eat these is how much powder you get on your face when you do. So I'm sure I need a mirror, but it is fantastic.

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1: So you haven't been here before?
2: Never. Thank you. I'm excited to try a place that you like so much.
3: I'm with Corey Lee.
1: I think this is really a food that is hard to find outside of Korea.
3: Corey's the first Korean chef to achieve the most prestigious award in the culinary arts. 3 Michelin stars.
2: Cheers, man.
3: We're at his favorite mom-and-pop style restaurant, Jinmi Shikdang. It's famous here for its ganjang gaejang, or soy marinated crab. It's raw, salty, intensely savory, and one of my all-time favorites.
1: How's it?
2: Yeah, that's really good. First time I ever saw someone crunch into a raw crab, it was my dad, and I thought, damn, man, that's savage. You know, he said, like, when you eat crab, when you eat lobster, any kind of shellfish.
1: So good.
2: He said, nothing should go to waste. Everything is edible. Comes with soup and gaeranjim, huh? 감사합니다.
3: Gaeranjim. Whisked eggs steamed in broth.
1: So it kind of souffles a little bit. So it's like a savory souffle. The table setting in a Korean restaurant is part of the experience. This just array of banchan that you're sharing. Almost more than you can eat.
2: That's like truly family style.
1: Mm-hmm.
2: You're not eating. I think I'm eating all the crabs.
1: I'm eating.
3: Like me, Corey was born in Korea. Also like me, his parents moved him to the U.S. at an early age.
1: My mom, they were never those parents who made me go to after-school classes or scrutinize my grades or anything like that. They really weren't. They were very, very hands-off.
2: Yeah. You and I had some different upbringings.
3: Corey's mom, though, did not want him to be a chef.
1: My father was a pretty progressive person, especially for a Korean man of his generation.
2: Mm-hmm.
1: But my mom's fairly traditional, and she really opposed it. Constantly, you know, saying comments here and there about how I should look into something else or go to college finally and mm-hmm. pursue a real profession.
2: Right, exactly.
1: Yeah. I'm sure you got the same thing.
2: I did.
3: Yeah. Most South Koreans see university as the best path for upward social mobility. The country even grounds all their flights for 30 minutes during the annual college entrance exam so high schoolers can concentrate. Corey skipped college and moved to the UK to train in top restaurants.
1: When I was in London, I think this was one of the reasons why I knew quitting was not an option for me. Or going back to my parents and saying, oh, maybe I should go back to school or something.
2: They would have been happy.
1: Well, I mean, yeah, but you know what happened in the late 90s here? IMF.
2: Oh, gotcha.
4: South Korea hit the hardest, down more than 19%.
5: South Korea's financial troubles.
3: IMF, as in International Monetary Fund.
6: Essential to overcome a difficult period.
3: Which is how Koreans refer to the $58 billion bailout the country received in 1997 following the Asian financial crisis. Many of Korea's biggest companies went under, and almost 1.5 million people lost their jobs in just 5 months. But it's also when the country realized that cultural exports like food could diversify its economy.
1: My father ended up retiring earlier than he expected. It really changed our family's life, especially my parents. But actually, I think that increased my father's support of what I wanted to do. You know, he said he did all the things he thought he should do, go to a good university, work for a company, dedicate your career to this company for decades, and then suddenly, you know, you're forced to retire. So you should, you know, pursue your dreams. And he felt, I think, quite strong about that.
3: Corey eventually made his way to the highly acclaimed French Laundry in California, which is when his mom finally came around.
1: A newspaper, Joseon Ilbo, they heard that the head chef of the French Laundry that just got 3 stars is actually a Korean American. Joseon Ilbo is, you know, one of the prominent papers in the
2: country. Big deal.
1: My mother read that article and she thought, okay, I guess this is like a real profession. I think she needed some kind of validation in her terms.
2: Right, because You could be in the New York Times. You could be in Time Magazine. It doesn't matter as much as it would be like a Korean newspaper.
1: No, I think that's right.
3: In 2014, Corey opened the 3-Michelin-starred Bennu, a contemporary Asian-inspired restaurant in San Francisco. In 2021, he added San Hoan, a Korean barbecue restaurant there. And in 2024, Nao, in Singapore.
2: What do you want for the future for your restaurants and for your cooking?
1: I'm really interested in taking what I've learned over decades and being able to reach more people. I've been in the fine dining world for so long, and really, you're cooking for such a small audience. We opened a restaurant in Singapore called Nao, and I think that we get families come in and kids come in and people who might not be able to go into a fine dining restaurant experience something that has been prepared with as much intention, as much care as a fine dining restaurant, but in a much more accessible and affordable way. For me, that's super exciting. You know, seeing kids enjoy your food, it makes them happy, they get excited about it. That's pretty special too.
2: That's right. I'll drink to that. Oh. Let's drink to affordable, approachable family dining. Cheers.

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1: Let's just say, hypothetically speaking, you've got a big night of drinking ahead of you. Here, there's a solution for a hangover before you get one. This place is typical Korea. Quick, clean, ingenious. GS25. 25 as in, this place is open 25 hours a day.
2: It was really good.
1: So they say.
2: This is roasted sweet potato. They have this as a snack here, along with hard-boiled eggs. Who doesn't like a good hard-boiled egg? And I like the fact that they have, like, an entire aisle dedicated to noodles and ramen. So what you do is you take one of these, bring it over here, grab one of these. Literally, it's just that simple. And there you have your iced coffee.
1: And multiple varieties of Korea's famous hangover cures.
2: So, Koreans are super into hangover prevention and hangover cures because there's a lot of drinking that goes on in this country. And so what people will do is take one of these pouches before they drink or the next day, and it's supposed to get rid of your hangover. Now, a lot of my friends swear by these. I've actually tried them a couple of times. Mixed results.
1: I'm with Corey Lee and another chef who trained under him, Minggu Kang.
3: 사장님, 막걸리랑 그리고 저희 음식도 주세요.
1: Traditional Korean rice wine, slightly sparkling and milky white, sometimes red. Makgeolli was once a rustic homebrew for farmers. Today, it's trending, and craft makers are all in.
3: 외국인들 당연히 좋아하고 젊은 사람들도 엄청 좋아하고 저희 같은 레스토랑에서도 지금 와인 페어링이 있지만 한국 음식을 재해석하는 입장에서 한국 전통주를 저희 음식과 페어링하는 걸 굉장히 고민을 많이 하고 있는데 그럴 때 막걸리가 꼭 그 전체 페어링에서 하나가 들어가요.
1: A word of warning for those who've never been to Seoul. The scene here can get a little wild. Part ritual, part social lubricant. Korea's drinking culture, I can honestly say, is unlike any other I've experienced on Earth. For starters,
2: who's the oldest, who's the youngest?
1: There are rules.
2: I'm sure I'm the oldest. I'm the oldest, I'm sure.
1: One, respect your elders.
3: 보통은 제일 어린 사람이 나이 많은 사람한테 먼저 한 잔을 드린 거라서.
2: When the youngest pours, yeah, he pours with two hands to everyone as a show of respect.
1: Two, respect your boss.
2: And then it gets more complicated if you're in a work situation, right? Because you have to know the job titles yeah. of everybody.
3: Jan.
2: Jan.
3: Konbe.
2: Konbe.
3: Konbe.
2: Wow.
3: Like yogurt.
2: It's like yogurt.
1: Yeah. And three, come prepared to drink.
4: Oh, now it's a party. Now it's a party.
1: A lot. Corey's friend joins us, Lucy Cho.
2: We're talking about drinking etiquette, right?
5: Oh, okay.
2: And who pours for whom.
5: Oh.
2: You know, so yes. We've determined that Chef Minggu is the youngest, so he's been pouring.
5: So he didn't teach you that it's a lady first in Korea.
2: Well, I'll see that. Thank you for breaking up this boys' club. Cheers.
5: Cheers.
1: The other thing you should know.
2: Okay. Wow, this looks good.
1: Food and alcohol go together in Korea, even if you're full. Drinks come with anju, or snacks.
2: What is this? This is so good. Is this sangtae?
3: Like dry polak, dry yeah. cod.
1: Lucy's an entrepreneur who wears many hats, owner of a popular Korean soju brand, as well as an award-winning fine dining restaurant in Seoul.
5: I think people have a huge respect for our heritage, but when it comes to globalizing it, we're still figuring it out beyond music and beyond fashion, beyond beauty. How do we actually not just make this popular, make this something how do we create a global culture for longevity?
6: That's really interesting.
5: Well, I don't know if I
7: need... It takes time. It really takes time.
2: Like, when I was a kid, it was not cool to be Korean. You know, in America, you know, people would ask me, are you Japanese? I would say, no. Are you Chinese? I would say, no. And people would say, then what are you? Because they never heard of Korea before. We've come such a long way since then.
1: Alcohol in Korea isn't just a pastime. It's part of the culture, in both good ways and bad. The unwritten rules of hoeshik, or after-work drink sessions, can mean long, alcohol-fueled nights that are mandatory for some employees in corporate life. Though many say this tradition is fading, alcohol is still a big part of society where Confucian principles often dictate social norms, and competition is fierce. You know. But for me tonight, it's just a chance to bond with some new friends.
3: 또한 솔직하게 얘기하면 우리 애들, 우리 자식들이 살아갈 한국 사회가 더 좋았으면 좋겠으니까 내가 그 구성원의 일부로 이런 좋은 미래를 만들어야겠다는 게 있는 것 같아요.
5: I think it's looking up to people who existed before and made a lot of changes in Korean history. So I know that I'm not the first and I will not be the last.
7: Cooking, it's something that you pass on. You know, we inherited all the technique, the knowledge, the know-how, and we try to do our best to add our own sensibilities, maybe affect it in a positive way somehow, and then we leave it to the next generation.

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1: This is a spot.
2: All right.
1: We're at Unjijong, a popular mother and daughter run restaurant in Uchiro.
3: We should order.
4: Yeah.
3: The bell.
5: Yeah, I love that. It's so perfect, right?
3: This is one of the greatest inventions. I feel like everywhere should have one of these, you know? Yeah. 네, 안녕하세요. 예. 그 김치찌개 준비하고요. 그, do you like 삼겹살?
5: Sure.
3: 그 삼겹살 하나요. 네.
1: Unjijong is famous for one dish, kimchi jjigae, or kimchi stew, which dates back to Korea's Joseon era, the country's last imperial dynasty. The kingdom ended when Japan colonized the Korean peninsula in 1910. For the next half century, Korea's agrarian economy sputtered, enduring occupation, World War II, and in 1950, another war with North Korea. Through it all, though, this hearty stew remained popular. It's a resourceful way to turn very ripe, sour kimchi into a quick and filling meal.
3: Whenever I think of this soup, I think about Korean history and the relationship between food, its food, and history, right? It was a poor country for a long time.
5: You know, you look at any great food culture, so many good dishes have been born out of necessity. Mm-hmm. And I think Korean cuisine is just full of them. That's what makes it so charming, and that's what makes it so soulful. We still have this core of rustic flavors. That's really at the heart of Korean cuisine. Mm. Kimchi jjigae is a really great example of that.
1: Our stew comes with thick slices of samgyeopsal. You might know it as pork belly. And plenty of banchan.
2: When you started at places like French Laundry, was there an awareness of Korean cuisine?
5: No. Well, yes. But not at the, in the fine dining sense.
2: Right. Like, now, you could argue that, you know, there's Korean infusion in so many of the, you know, the top restaurants of the world.
5: It's been amazing to see.
2: Yeah.
5: And I can't think of a fine dining Korean restaurant when I first started in the industry. A fine dining Korean restaurant abroad, you know, outside of Korea. Mm-hmm. Can you?
2: No, not when I was a kid. Korean food was only for Koreans, you know?
1: Corey's Benu was among the first to change that.
2: What's something that you were surprised was a huge hit?
5: Actually, serving kimchi. I think this was probably about a year after we had our group. We made this kimchi kind of cup with an oyster on top. And it was one bite. If you asked me maybe 10 years ago when I was in the training period of my career, I would never think that I'd be serving kimchi in a fine dining restaurant.
3: What do you think made it jump to people outside of Korea?
5: I think that the palate has changed just generationally, and people see food as something different than they did before. It's not just sustenance, it's an experience. They want to try something different.
1: That's a massive change for a humble side dish in a once impoverished nation of over 51 million people, where some still say hello by asking, have you eaten yet?
5: But I think so much of what makes Korean cuisine unique is that it's a small peninsula with extreme weather. Food was not readily available all the time, and they found different ways to survive. And over years, it went from survival to making food that was

0: August 2nd on CNN and next day on the CNN app.
1: Twenty years ago, Korean fine dining wasn't a thing anywhere. Now there's places like Mingles.
2: Welcome to Mingles.
1: Where it takes months to book a table.
3: It's very romantic.
4: It is.
3: Every moment.
1: Run by my new friend, Chef Minggu Kang, who trained under Corey at Bennu briefly.
5: Good to see you again.
1: We're lucky enough to have the place to ourselves. With a tasting menu that Minggu says tells the story of a country rapidly changing.
5: This looks delicious.
1: Like bite-sized, locally sourced flounder topped with caviar.
3: I love that texture.
5: Damn, that's good.
1: Thinly sliced Hanu beef on persimmon. Hanu is Korea's premium beef.
5: Whoa, that's like a burst of flavor.
1: Steamed cabbage sun. Lightly cooked clam and sliced pear with that fiery mother sauce gochujang.
5: That's so light and refreshing. And the clam is so soft.
4: Now, this is the kind of dish that I think like fine dining is about. Mm. It's delicious and satisfying. Just on the most basic level, right? But it really does feel like an original flavor.
1: The growth of this kind of cuisine is one of the most dramatic changes I've seen here. Overseas, too. In 2010, there were no Korean restaurants with Michelin stars. By 2025, there were 31. Firmly establishing Korean as one of the world's great cuisines, alongside French, Japanese, or Italian.
2: 지금 벌써 그 20년 사이에 많은 변화가 있었고 또 셰프 코리처럼 먼저 그 선구자로서 그 예시도 보여주고 길을 열어준 사람이 있어서 한국 그 식문화 그리고 한국 셰프들 이런 파인다이닝 문화가 더 빠르게 성장할 수 있었다고 생각하고요.
4: Yeah, but you know, I think Minggu is being very humble about a lot of this, and I saw Minggu bring some of that culture from what he experienced abroad and bring it back to Korea. He started inviting chefs from abroad so they could experience Korean food and Korean culture and learn from them, expose Korean diners to foreign food. Mm-hmm. That was something that wasn't happening before. I just saw how he was trying to create and cultivate this restaurant culture and industry in a way that has been really positive, I think. And I think everyone's benefited from that.
5: Thank you so much for a beautiful meal. I only have one criticism. I need more.
2: It's not.
5: Okay. Thank you very much.

0: This is regular jjajangmyeon, not ganjjajang, right?
1: Yeah, regular.
0: You made it all the time for us.
1: But
2: perhaps no one appreciates the incredible transformation taking place like my parents' generation.
1: 그렇게 먹어야 맛있다는 거야.
0: That's what they say. You show your host that you really enjoy it by slurping. When I was younger, you used to make me eat every grain of rice in my bowl.
1: Yeah, you remember.
0: Yeah. You used to say something to me in Korean about if you leave over rice, you'll lose all your luck.
1: 곡물의 신이 쳐다보고 있다고.
2: My dad was born in Busan in 1940, mom in 1942. They lived through war, dictatorship. And like many Koreans, my dad, a doctor, hoped to find better opportunities overseas.
3: That must be Blenheim.
0: This is when we first immigrated, right?
2: We moved to the U.S. when I was a little under a year old.
0: This was our apartment. And the stairs went down there.
1: Yeah, Daddy, you have thick hair.
0: Dad has hair then?
1: This cupboard, I made it with a drapery.
2: Wasn't always easy being an immigrant in the 1970s in rural Pennsylvania.
0: You couldn't afford to buy anything, so you bought drapery fabric and sewed them yourself.
1: Yeah, this television.
0: I remember this television.
1: We bought $600.
0: Uh-huh.
1: And we paid for 12 months. We should have television first because we want to learn English.
0: This was one of the first pictures I think
1: I
0: we
1: know.
0: Have.
1: So cute.
0: How old was I at this time?
1: Around five.
0: Five, right? No five-year-old is going to say, I want to pose like this. Obviously, it was the photographer who told me to do that.
1: You remember so well, huh?
0: Yeah, I remember a lot about childhood.
2: It's almost impossible to pinpoint that one moment that started this global K-food craze. The 1988 Olympic Games that put South Korea on the map. Or the World Cup. Music only made that awareness surge. The government played a hand too, promoting K-food to increase tourism. But if you ask me, it comes down to the people. Generations of chefs, cooks, families, saving recipes, even through times of hardship. And more recently, talented artists who defied expectation.
0: You are an artist.
2: Who didn't listen when society said no.
4: Ooh.
5: All right.
2: Whatever the setting. Most Koreans will tell you that food is about sharing moments like this. An emotional anchor for families.
6: So crisp.
2: A way of saying, I love you, without a single word spoken. Every bite, a reminder of resilience. Of comfort.
6: So good. So good.
2: And the enduring sense of home. Wherever you are.

0: Are we going, Daniel?
1: I don't know, but wherever we're going, I want to be wearing this hat.
0: Whoa.
1: I have to say, it's one of the cleanest factories I've ever seen. In Korea, you're the first person to discover this?
0: 한국에서는 처음으로
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1: 와우. 와 Hi guys. It's just a lot of them. I'm Daniel Dae Kim, actor.
3: Daniel, nice to meet you.
1: Producer and proud Korean American.
3: All right, we have to stop before I get emotional.
1: When I was a kid, it was not cool to be Korean. Then this happened.
4: Cultural phenomenon or Korean wave.
5: Korean wave. K-pop along with TV dramas.
1: Now I'm going to South Korea.
6: It's so good.
1: Where I was born.
3: It's exactly what I remember as a kid.
1: To find out how this small nation in East Asia rose from the ashes of war,
7: the end of 3 years of bitter conflict,
1: dictatorship, and poverty,
8: decades of sacrifice, years of success,
1: to conquer the world,
9: Parasite,
1: with its culture in just one generation.
10: Or we can go global now.
11: Oh my God.
1: From K-pop,
12: day ones, we love you.
1: To K-beauty,
12: shake it, shake it.
13: This is a new world.
1: To K-everything.

0: tonic. Yeah.
1: So how does it go on?
0: You just like put it towards your scalp and then like spray it.
2: Gina Shin is a longtime friend and the perfect guide for my initiation into the world of K-beauty.
1: What's this?
0: I believe it's salmon sperm.
1: Salmon sperm. How do they extract it? That's what I want to know.
0: I have no idea.
2: We're at the flagship store of Olive Young. Think a Korean Sephora, a retail empire selling cosmetics, wellness, and lifestyle products.
1: You know, you would think at my age, I wouldn't get any more acne, but I still get acne. It drives me nuts.
2: I've worked in Hollywood for a long time, so I get that appearance can actually be a form of currency. Whether we like it or not, it matters what we look like.
0: I'm Anne.
1: Nice to meet you, Anne.
0: Nice to meet you, too.
2: But it seems I have a lot to learn.
1: I don't put on sunscreen all the time.
0: You know you're supposed to put sunscreen, even if you're indoors.
1: Indoors, too?
0: Yeah. Mm-hmm.
1: I just use soap.
0: He uses bar soap. 프로만데요.
2: First up, a combination of two Korean passions, technology and skincare.
0: Let me check your pores.
1: Okay. Ooh. Huge. Huge.
0: And I will check your smile wrinkles.
1: This is a topographic map of my skin.
0: Your facial topographic.
1: I look like this is the freaking Rocky Mountains.
0: Oh my God. This is your very deep wrinkle. Deep wrinkle equal deep pores.
1: This is very humbling, I have to say.
0: I recommend for you ingredients and your day routine and special care routine right here.
1: Okay, you're still writing. This is a long list. All right, well, we're going to go on a shopping list. I need a big cart to hold all of these things.
0: I need two big carts.
1: Okay, let's go take a look.
0: One for me, one for you.
1: All right, thank you very much.
0: 감사합니다.
2: Operations assistant Seo Jung-min is here to help.
0: At the first one, you got the Zeroid Foaming Cleanser.
1: Okay, so then I just put the lotion and moisturizer on top of it.
0: Yeah.
1: Okay.
0: Shake it.
1: This is a new world. Feels good.
3: Do you feel like there's more of an emphasis on appearance here in Korea than there is in other countries?
0: Definitely. I also think that's probably the reason why you want to look good for others.
2: The K-beauty industry has tripled in size since the year 2000, a remarkable transformation. Korea once followed the beauty standards of others. Now, it leads the way.
0: This is our facial mask section.
4: Wow.
1: Just a few. Just a couple of masks here. Yeah.
2: South Korea is now the second largest cosmetics exporter in the world after France.
1: This is one that is 20 minutes or 3 hours or all night?
0: Overnight.
1: Overnight.
0: Yes.
2: Olive Young opened its first store in Seoul in 1999, the only one of its kind in Korea. It was also just 2 years after what's known here as IMF, or the Asian Financial Crisis, when South Korea received a nearly $60 billion bailout to save its economy from total collapse. Over 1.5 million people lost their jobs, fueling an intense period of competition and culture of self-improvement that's still ingrained here.
1: Whatever's on the list, let's get. And let's get two or three of each.
2: After IMF, a wave of entertainment exports from K-pop to K-drama spread across Asia.
1: Let's get a few of those. Let's get some of the sunblock. Is two enough?
2: That introduced a wider audience to a new aesthetic.
1: I think I'm going to need another suitcase when I go home.
2: That we now know is K-beauty.
1: Oh my gosh. Look at this.
0: That is a lot.
1: I've never seen them there. Thank you.
0: Have a nice day.
1: My facial cleanser. It feels good. It's actually very gentle.
2: It took an intervention from my wife to get me to pay attention right across Asia.
1: Let's get a few of those. Let's get some of the sunblock. Is two enough?
2: That introduced a wider audience to a new aesthetic.
1: I think I'm going to need another suitcase when I go home.
2: That we now know is K-beauty.
1: Oh my gosh. Look at this.
0: That is a lot.
4: I've never seen them there.
1: Thank you.
0: Have a nice day.

0: facial cleanser.
1: That feels good.
2: It's actually very gentle.
3: It took an intervention from my wife to get me to pay attention to my skin.
0: Before I met her, I wasn't even washing my face at night, believe it or not. So this was the toner that they recommended over at Olive Young. I'm supposed to shake it?
3: In a collective-minded Confucian society like Korea, how you look also reflects on others, like your family.
0: That was probably too much, but it feels really nice.
3: My mother always used to say to me before going out, you have to look...
4: That is a lot.
5: I've never seen him there.
0: Thank you.
4: Have a nice day.
0: My facial cleanser.
1: That feels good.
2: It's actually very gentle.
3: It took an intervention from my wife to get me to pay attention to my skin.
0: Before I met her, I wasn't even washing my face at night, believe it or not. So this was the toner that they recommended over at Olive Young. I'm supposed to shake it?
3: In a collective-minded Confucian society like Korea, how you look also reflects on others, like your family.
0: That was probably too much, but it feels really nice.
3: My mother always used to say to me before going out, you have to look good because you represent all of us.
0: I'm gonna try a facial mask. My friends and family, you know, they swear by these.
3: Like a lot of things here, Koreans make it look easy.
0: Let's see how this works.
3: The success of these products can come down to some kind of unique ingredients.
0: You're not supposed to laugh when you wear these things.
6: What kind of snail is this?
7: King snail, king snail.
6: Wow.
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7: Touchy.
4: Oh.
6: Oh.
4: Now it's relaxing. Now it's relaxing.
0: He likes me.
7: 분비하면 1일차, 2일차, 3일차 경과하면 할수록 물 대신에 점액으로 체인지가 되겠죠.
3: The mucin is then collected at the bottom of the tank and then brought here. Much of Korea's snail mucin is from this company, used in products like serums and face masks.
6: Can we see inside?
3: Which help hydrate skin and stimulate collagen production.
4: Ooh.
6: All right, I'm going in.
4: Stop!
3: The mucin is mixed, filtered, and sterilized, then ready for the market.
7: 21개국에 지금 수출을 하고 있어요.
6: Wow.
0: I can't tell the difference between this and water.
4: Yeah, it looks like water.
0: I bet you could have a health spa with a mucin bath.
4: Well, why don't you make one?
0: No, seriously. Like, if you had a tub full of this, or even just a mucin dip, one body dip, right?
4: Like cold plunge?
0: Yeah.
3: Snail mucin has been used for centuries in traditional medicine across the world. But Korea is a driving force behind the modern beauty trend, going as far back as 2007.
0: It was startling at first, but now I think they're kind of cute.
4: Yeah, look at them. They're all, like, friendly.
0: So, right now, you harvest these snails this way, and it looks like the snails are very healthy.
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0: So snails are okay, but slugs
4: they're
0: are gross?
4: They're cuter. They're cuter. Snails are cuter.
0: Okay.
4: Look how cute they are. He wants to go home with you.
0: Yeah, right?
4: Take him as pet your snail. Pet snail.
0: This was not what I expected at all. Did you
4: Me
0: feel that
4: either.
0: Way?
4: Yeah.
0: I still think that you have a business idea in there.
4: Yeah.
0: Gina Shin, snail queen. Deal.

0: This whole building is plastic surgery. That whole building is plastic surgery.
1: South Korea's plastic surgery industry is booming. And Seoul's Gangnam area is the epicenter.
0: This gold building is all plastic surgery.
1: You can see why some people call this place the plastic surgery capital of the world.
0: There isn't a building on this block that somewhere doesn't have a plastic surgery center.
1: Nearly 1 in 3 Korean women in their 30s have had plastic surgery. That's according to data from 2020.
0: I've never seen anything like this.
1: And it's not just Koreans either. Over 130,000 foreign visitors had plastic surgery procedures here in 2024. That's over 40% more than just 5 years ago.
0: Even off the main road, floor after floor after floor, stem cell clinic.
1: The competitive spirit here helps make plastic surgery and anti-aging treatments socially acceptable.
0: Floor after floor after floor after floor. This is fun. So they have like they have sale days at this well-aging clinic. So if you go on certain days, you get 20% off certain services.
1: One of the most popular procedures is double eyelid surgery to make eyes look bigger.
2: Appearance is kind of capital for Korean people.
3: It becomes a rite of passage for a teenager, especially a girl, to have eyelid surgery. Is that true?
2: Yeah. I like the term, the rite of passage. Yeah,
1: Assistant Professor Im So-yeon studies how new technologies like plastic surgery interact with society.
2: So I really wanted to know what plastic surgery patients go through. So I decided to do it for myself.
3: And you work at this plastic surgery center. And what was the logic that this plastic surgeon said to you?
2: He said basically, 너의 외모로만 본다면 몇 등일 것 같냐? And then he gave answer by himself. He said, I'm the, like, right the average, 5th.
3: So on a scale of beauty, the surgeon asked you where you think you are. And he answered by saying, you're right in the middle, 5 out of 10.
2: Which means I'm not ugly.
3: Right.
2: I'm just okay.
3: Yes.
1: Im opted for jawbone surgery to create more of a V-type shape, viewed as the Korean ideal.
2: So basically I cut, you know, my upper jaw, lower jaw.
3: To shape it to become less square or round and more oval and tapered. Is that right?
2: Yes, and make it smaller.
3: Yeah. Mm. That's very serious surgery.
2: I couldn't go out for 2 months.
3: 2 months, you couldn't leave your house.
2: And then for 1 year, I'm kind of obsessed with my appearance.
3: 1 year, you kept looking at yourself saying, how does it look? Do I look better?
1: Im says we can trace Korea's connection to plastic surgery back to the 1950s, when an American military plastic surgeon started performing double eyelid surgery during the Korean War. America's involvement also led to an influx of Western beauty ideals, for better or for worse.
3: The roots of Korean plastic surgery, this double eyelid surgery, are to please Western standards. Today, even when I walk around, especially in Gangnam, I see people with nose jobs, with very high bridges, big points, and they come out further from the face than I've seen the typical Korean. That seems more to me like a Western nose. So do you think that the Western influence is still having an effect in Korea?
2: I think so. Even though those people are not really conscious about, you know, they're being, you know, they're having really Western style appearance. Yes.
3: Korea has such national pride, I find.
2: Yes.
3: How do you reconcile the fact that they have such pride for being Korean and yet they have a lot of plastic surgery to look Western?
2: To look Western is like 20th century's beauty paradigm. During like 70s and 80s, that's when rapid economic growth came true in Korea.
3: So you see plastic surgery as an aspirational pursuit to elevate
2: the
3: Korean culture and the people who live here as a symbol of.
2: ideal beauty was represented as like white woman. Mm. And then after like 2000s, you know, actually after IMF, you know.
3: Yeah, IMF was big here.
2: Yeah.
3: It changed
2: started,
3: a lot of things.
2: Yes, yes. Started with, you know, every time, you know, plastic surgeons wrote about, you know, plastic surgery industries and ideal beauties, they feature with Korean actresses. So these days, nobody at least explore. Sure. Mm-hmm.
3: As a symbol of.
2: This ideal beauty was represented as like white woman. Mm. And then after like 2000s, you know, actually after IMF, you know.
3: Yeah, IMF was big here.
2: Yeah.
3: It changed
2: started,
3: a lot of things.
2: Yes, yes. Started with, you know, every time, you know, plastic surgeons wrote about, you know, plastic surgery industries and ideal beauties, they feature with Korean actresses. So these days, nobody, at least explicitly or consciously, nobody wants to look like white Caucasian person. We kind of have our own ideal beauty.
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0: got folks in traditional Korean hanboks.
1: I love that.
2: Bukchon Hanok Village in Seoul.
1: Like, even the rooftops, there's a lot of layers.
2: A beautifully preserved Joseon-era district where Korea's nobility once lived.
0: This is kind of an oasis in the city.
1: It is.
2: Untouched by all that rapid growth, except for the tourists.
0: I've been here when these streets are so flooded with tourists that you can't move.
1: It's insane how global Korea has gotten.
2: I'm here with Irene Kim, one of Korea's most prolific models.
3: The makeup is so beautiful.
2: Irene's worked with some of fashion and beauty's biggest names.
3: I'm already shooting a couple campaigns for this year.
2: And has launched her own clothing and skincare brands.
0: You're in this hyper-competitive culture of beauty here in Korea. That must be challenging in some ways.
1: It is very challenging. It is, because there's just so much pressure on always, you know, looking good and keeping it together. And I think it's about finding the balance.
2: Born in the U.S., Irene and her family moved to Korea when she was a teenager.
1: I remember just feeling very confused and trying to figure out my sense of belonging when I came to Korea, because when you go to the States, it's supposed to be a culture shock, but for me it was the opposite.
0: You know, I think that's a theme that a lot of Korean Americans can kind of relate to, and that is that being caught between two different worlds, the American world and the Korean world. Was there ever a time when after you got to Korea, you realized, oh, how people perceive me matters?
1: I think it changed when I came to visit my grandma in middle school. I got street scouted. It was a very, very big agency back then. And I remember having a meeting with them and even taking headshots. And when we went to the final meeting to consider, like, signing this contract, they wanted me to initially have plastic surgery. And I was only, like, 14.
0: What did you say?
1: I don't remember saying it, but I guess I was very strong, because my mom told me, I sat down and I crossed my arms, my little arms, and I said, so, 그러면 저를 스타를 만들어줄 자신 있으세요?
4: That's ballsy.
1: Yeah, it was very ballsy for that little Asian girl. So I think they were caught off guard. Of course, my mom was shocked. We just walked out. I feel like Korea just has very high standards, just in general. Like, we're very detailed and passionate, and when you see this perception of plastic surgery, it can be negative. But also, like, you're your own person. And my mom would just always tell me I should be my own person.
2: Irene's mother, Han Eun-kyung, and grandmother, Kim Sun-ja, join us for tea.
1: This is her moment today.
0: Ah, is that right?
1: Yes, this is her moment.
0: Well, please join us. Please sit down. Every generation of your family is
1: my grandmother is my style inspiration. 할머니 얘기해줘, 옛날에는 어땠는지.
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1: Wow. 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
0: Oh my. 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
1: Like the houndstooth and the animal print.
0: Yeah.
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0: Is it true? Is seeing your granddaughter living a dream?
5: That is the dream. 제 소원 다 이뤘어요.

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0: 안녕하세요. 반갑습니다.
1: 대녀 데이킴이라고 합니다.
2: I'm at Mend Clinic, where I've started coming for regular skincare checkups thanks to advice from my wife. She introduced me to the esteemed Dr. Yoon Won Young, who's since become a friend.
3: Hi, Daniel.
0: Hello.
3: Hi, nice to see you again.
0: Nice to see you. Yeah. Thanks for having us.
3: Yeah, please come into my office.
2: Lately, I've been seeing a lot about a trending procedure, and I gotta admit, I'm curious, especially because of its name, the salmon sperm facial.
3: We don't take the salmon sperm individually, but we do some enzymatic digestion to get the DNAs from the salmon or the trout gonads. So PDRN is good for like helping the damaged skin get more healthier and produce more collagen.
0: All right. I look forward to getting these injections. Let's see what happens.
3: Sure. You'll get more prettier.
0: I need all the help I can get. All right.
2: First, numbing cream to help with the pain. I didn't know it was going to hurt.
1: Am I nervous? I trust this doctor implicitly, but anytime you have things injected into your face, I can't say that's a daily occurrence for me. So I'm curious.
3: Please lie down with your this way. Yep.
1: Which way? This way?
3: Yeah, this way.
1: That's the machine?
3: Yes, yes.
1: Looks like a robot.
2: It's actually a microneedling device.
3: You okay?
1: Yeah, I didn't even feel it.
2: 9 tiny needles inject the salmon DNA into the top layer of the skin, triggering the body's natural wound healing process. That stimulates skin rejuvenation.
1: Lemon cream works really well.
2: It may not look like a lot now, but Dr. Yoon says in a few short months, we'll see the full effect. Korea is one of the world's leading manufacturers and consumers of these kinds of skin boosters. The combination of competition and high demand keeps prices low.
3: Korea has an extremely easy accessibility to the cosmetic procedure. It's very affordable in Korea compared to other countries.
4: I saw your move.
5: That's
6: so good. I've never had that before. What is this? This is so good.
4: So good.
7: I don't imagine it.
6: Cheers. I took one of those anti-hangover drinks. Oh. No hangover.
8: Did anything surprise you?
6: We went to this factory that actually harvests the snail mucus.
9: Oh, what is that like?
6: So here's the crazy part. The snail came off my hand, and I swear to you, my skin was softer.
8: Yeah. You saw a face reader, too?
6: Oh, yeah, she said I was stubborn. And I was like...
8: Yeah, you are stubborn. You are stubborn.
2: I went to Korea to find out how it captured the world's attention. From K-beauty to K-pop.
6: I was in the studio with Taeyang from Big Bang.
2: It didn't happen by accident. But no one could have predicted this. If you ask me, it comes down to history, culture, clever investments, policies, and talented, hard-working creators pushing boundaries.
6: I met the songwriters of Golden.
2: Not to mention, perfect timing. It's said that the word Hallyu, meaning Korean wave, was first used in the late 1990s. But this is more than a wave. It's a phenomenon that isn't going away. Korea's not perfect. No place is. But I've always been proud to be from Korea.
6: There's a sense that you actually care about the welfare of your entire community.
2: Now, it means so much to me that I can share that pride with the world.
6: Here's to a long, long overdue reunion.
3: Family! Yeah.

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2: Hello there and welcome to CNN World Sport. I'm Don Riddell in Atlanta, and the World Cup final in New York right now is an absolute nail biter. As we speak, Spain are on the brink of dethroning the defending champions, Argentina. These are live images of the scene. The game is being played in New York, New Jersey at the MetLife Stadium. Bottom left of your screen, you can see the Spain fans in Madrid who know they are now just moments away from a second world title. Remember, they won it for the first time in 2010. And the scene in the bottom right of your screen is in Buenos Aires, where the fans, well, perhaps they can feel it slipping away from them. But the story of this Argentina team all tournament has been that just when you think it's over, it absolutely is not. It was not the most exciting final, but to be honest, it has absolutely exploded into life in the latter stages. Right towards the end of the game, both teams could have won it. But then crucially, Argentina had one of their players, Enzo Fernandez, sent off, which meant they've had to play this entire 30-minute period of extra time with only 10 men. And yet, Argentina have managed to hold on until early in the second period of extra time when Spain took the lead through Ferran Torres. And that means they are now just literally moments away from winning this game. In fact, they are just seconds away from winning this game. You can only imagine how all of those fans feel. The Argentina fans on your right, they've been in this position so many times in this tournament, and yet their team has managed to turn it around, but not this time. I can tell you, even though these fans haven't reacted just yet, I can tell you that Spain have won the World Cup. Argentina have been beaten by a 2-0. I suspect, because of the way the satellite delays work, that I'm telling you before the Spain fans actually know. Let's bring in Pau Mosquera in Madrid. Pau, you're amongst a lot of very, very happy fans tonight. Tell me how everybody's feeling.
3: That's it, Don. It has just happened. History has been made. And thousands of fans has just watched this moment live here from this fan zone located at Plaza de Colón. Look to this electric atmosphere here right now. Everybody's celebrating after La Roja has claimed its second World Cup. And I can tell you that as we are live right now, I am being drenched with beer. If anyone thought that this match would be settled easier, they were mistaken. But absolutely, Don, it was worth for the thousands and thousands of Spaniards that have been watching this match here. Look at them, how happy they are. This is the excitement, Don, here in Madrid, and this is just one of the many fan zones that are all spread around the city. There are thousands and thousands of fans that have taken the streets all around the Spanish capital. Look over there, the celebration. They are even using some fireworks, and this is happening live right now. You're watching it live. History in the making. La Roja, Spain's national team, has just claimed its second World Cup after beating Argentina 1-0.
2: Now, I can imagine exactly what the atmosphere is like because I was in Madrid back in 2010. Basically, I was in exactly your position 16 years ago when Spain beat the Netherlands.

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2: Celebrate this.
3: I don't know.
4: We've had a lot of joy in every street, everywhere.
3: With our friends, everything.
2: I bet that you will maybe go to Cibeles Square.
4: Yes, probably. Yes.
3: No. Hello. It was
4: horrible. We were crying. But this is incredible.
2: See the excitement, Don. The history is repeating itself. It's the same situation like 16 years ago. The second time that Spain has made it to the final and they have claimed this victory. So come with me. After this, where are you now heading to? How are you going to celebrate this?
3: I don't know.
4: We've had a lot of joy in every street, everywhere.
3: With our friends, everything.
2: I bet that you will maybe go to Cibeles Square.
4: Yeah!

0: Español!
1: Incredible atmosphere right here, Dawn. Everyone just gone crazy. Have a look over there because they are playing music and everyone is raising their national flags. I mean, the emotions are just running so high. Do you speak English?
2: No.
1: ¿Cómo se siente haber ganado esta final?
2: Estamos súper contentos, eufóricos. ¡Viva España!
1: She was telling me that she is ecstatic after winning. What is that?
3: ¡Campeones, joder! ¡Viva
4: España! Oh, my God.
1: This has gone out of control.
3: ¡Vamos, vamos! ¡Vamos, joder!
1: And this just has started, don't let me tell you, because this celebration will run until early hours of the morning. ¿Cómo has sentado ver esta final? How has it felt watching this live?
5: Very good. The goal of Ferran Torres.
3: España.
5: Goal of Ferran Torres.
1: Everyone is just ecstatic in here. Esta es la segunda vez que La Roja se hace con un mundial, segunda final y segundo mundial. ¿Cómo sienta eso? How does it feel?
3: De maravilla, no fallamos. No, España no falla. No falla nunca.
1: Spain never misses, he is saying.
5: Two finals, two wins.
1: Two times that they have gone to a final, two times that they have gone. Have a look here. They're just imitating like if they were supporters of Norway's national team. Second time that La Roja makes it to a final, la segunda vez que La Roja llega hasta una final. ¿Cómo sienta eso? How does it feel?
6: Magnificent feeling. This is incredible. This is the best part of my life, the best moment of my life. I cannot breathe. I have not needed another.
1: Right now you're using the T-shirt after they won the first World Cup in South Africa with one star, but now you have to add the extra star. Tienes ahora que añadir la segunda estrella.
6: Now the second star today. Second star. Vamos. Vamos.
1: What an incredible atmosphere.
6: ¿Qué tal?
1: ¿Cómo has sentado vivir esto en vivo? How did it feel to watch this victory line?
6: Esto es un momento histórico.
1: This
6: en 100 años
1: historic
6: nos vamos
1: moment.
6: A acordar de esto. Es como pintar la puta.

0: We're gonna always remember this very moment he just said. People are, don't let me show you, they're still at the very front of this fan zone because the music is going there. Have a look, have a look. Let's show how this Plaza de Colón does look right now. There's even some dancing in here. How did it feel to watch Spain to win? ¿Cómo se sintió ver a España ganando en esta final?
1: Pues muy bien, muy orgullosa porque somos campeones del mundo, no cualquier cosa. Cuidado.
0: Well, I actually couldn't hear it all, but again, it did feel like it has no comparison at all. Amazing. Look, everybody here, Dawn, there are at least 6,000 people, and all of them were with the eyes riveted on the screen during the 120 minutes of this match. Here are they using their cell phones to tape it live, this very moment.
2: And that's just the scene in the capital, Madrid, pal, where you are. But this scene will be playing out in towns and villages and households all over the country right now. There is something really very special about a team winning the World Cup. Remember, you only get an opportunity to try to do it once every 4 years. It's remarkable that Spain have now won two in a relatively short period of time, 2010 to 2026. That's five World Cups. They've won two of them. On both occasions, they have entered these tournaments as European champions, and they've ended up as both European and world champions at the same time. And this was no mean feat because, remember, they have toppled the defending world champions, the reigning South American champions too, Argentina. Just an absolutely extraordinary performance from this Spain team right the way throughout this tournament. I thought it was really cool that a moment ago the Spain fans were doing the Norwegian row. That's become one of the most memorable scenes and performances of this tournament. But it's so appropriate that the Spain fans were doing it because their team really has rowed together. It really has been an incredible team performance from La Roja right the way throughout this tournament. And this party, as you say, it is going to go on all night. Pau, I wonder if you can talk to me a little bit about how you feel as though this team and this run to the World Cup title over the last 4 or 5 weeks has really brought the whole country together, not just tonight in the performance, but the 7 games up until this point. What is the mood that you have felt and experienced within the country during this time?
0: Actually, what I saw and what people told me over the last weeks, Don, is that La Roja has shown a great improvement after that slow start to the stage group when they were facing Cape Verde. And after that, every match that they have played, they have shown how strong they are. And actually, during this final, we have seen how they have been in control of the situation most of the time. Actually, there has been a lot of goal-scoring opportunities. We have even taped some celebrations when Nico Williams scored one goal, and after that, it was disallowed by the referee. But there's something worth noting, Don, that this year, this 2026, this edition of the World Cup, is La Roja who has claimed the victory, but the next edition is going to be held between Morocco, Portugal, and Spain. So this is going to be very curious to live life, to experience life, because they're going to be the ones, the very last ones, to have won this cup, Don.
2: Amazing scenes, pal. Enjoy it. Lap it up. Milk it. We will be back with you shortly, pal. But unfortunately, for every winner, there has to be a loser. And I just know that the scene in Buenos Aires is going to be so contrasting. Let's bring in Stefano Pozzebon, who's live for us now in the Argentine capital. And oh, look at that. It looks like he's at a funeral. Stefano, how would you describe the atmosphere there? What have you all been through tonight?
3: I think that we are witnessing the end of an era. Many people here were singing La Ultima de Leo, the last tango of Leo Messi. And, well, the last tango ended like any good tango here in Buenos Aires does end, with tears and the bittersweet feeling of having been witnessing one of the greatest players of all time in his last performance for the international team. Of course, Messi has not officially announced it, but many people here in Argentina have already told us that they believe this was the end. One thing I want to point out, however, Don, I mean, I've seen a lot of Argentinians clapping at the Spaniards as soon as they were proclaimed the winners, as soon as the referee whistled the third time. It's a good sign, and we were talking in previous shows that this felt like a home derby for the Spanish-speaking world, with millions of Spaniards living here, millions of Argentinians living in Spain. The two nations are tied by history and by familiar and relative ties, to be honest. I'm feeling that this, after this such a commanding performance for Spain, they could only clap at their worthy winners, the Argentines here. At some point, it almost felt like it was the reverse of the England-Argentinian scenes on Wednesday, with Argentina holding the 88% possession of the ball in the second half. Well, here, Argentina almost didn't get out of the penalty area in the first half of the extra time. Clearly, at the end, after the goal received, Spain retreated a little bit. That gave a little bit of hope. At some point, it felt like Argentina could yet again pull it off, but Spain were too controlling, too quality in their football, too quality in their substitute they were able to bring in throughout the match, and they were the winners of this. And not many people here are sticking around to see the awarding ceremony. Like I said, it feels like maybe the end of an era for this incredible team that Argentina earned and put on the world stage over the last decade. They played, I think, five consecutive finals between World Cups and Copa Americas here, and they won most of them. They are the reigning American champion, South American champions, and up until today they were the reigning world champion. They're passing the baton to a generation of Spaniards that are going to dominate European football for the years to come. If you think about that photo with Leo Messi almost baptizing Lamine Yamal 20 years ago, and now they are together in the world stage, and the old lion has to watch at the young and rampant footballer getting the highest prize. It's a bittersweet moment, but it's also one that is warming the heart of many people around here, and we can only applaud to the quality of the football expressed by La Roja. So that's it. Yeah. Not many people are cheering here, but at least we did watch a very good commanding football performance, and we need to recognize that.
2: Yeah, I'm surprised there's anybody left behind you, because, I mean, the air goes out of the balloon pretty quickly when you get knocked out of the World Cup, and of course it's never more painful than when you lose the final. I mean, what's your assessment of the way this tournament has gone for Argentina? Because it was an absolute roller coaster ride, wasn't it? So many times it seemed as though they were struggling, they were suffering. It was always worth it in the end, because they always somehow turned it around. But in the end, I guess it was a bridge too far, and they ran into a really, really good team who basically just never gave them a chance.
3: Yeah, and I think that at some point it felt like that these... I mean, Argentina reminded me of an old boxer who is almost at the end of his career, who is winning by their mind, by the tricks, and not really by the hunger that perhaps they displayed 4 years ago in Qatar. They didn't really have anything to show. They were just playing to say goodbye to this. Oh, Lionel Scaloni is playing now, and he's just complimenting Spain. By the way, here he said they were world winner. We were not really playing to our best, and that's it. You can pull a miracle once with Egypt, you can pull it twice with Switzerland, you can pull it a third time by coming back and winning against England, of course, but perhaps, like you said, the Spaniard team were just too hungry, too young, and too skilled with their feet. for Argentina to pull one off them. Argentina didn't have control of the ball at all this evening. The Spaniards made them run up and down the pitch with their commanding football and the tiki-taka. And at the end, I think the physical differences of when you have 20-something playing against 30-something, it shows in a way. And Lionel Scaloni right now just said, we gave it all. We gave it all in Spain. We're just better than us. And it feels like it's a good feeling after dominating the world for the last decade or so. The idea of passing the baton, at least you're passing the baton to someone who truly have earned their bragging rights. And so that's why many people here, there you go, they're applauding. They're applauding their coach. They're applauding Scaloni, who just finished his interview with Argentinian TV right here on the Maxi screen. People are still sticking here. They, of course, are going to give a good welcome to the Albiceleste when they land back in Buenos Aires tomorrow. But of course, plaudits goes to Spain and the honor goes to the winners. This is football, and everybody here, especially because of the relationship with football that Argentina has, nobody here is questioning the result, nobody here is questioning the referee, and they're just applauding the worthy winner of this year 2026 FIFA World Cup. Don?
2: Stefano, thank you very much. It does really feel like the end of an era in Argentina, a country where, of course, football is religion. But as everybody makes their way back home and starts thinking about going to bed, I can tell you that will be the last thing on the minds of anybody in Madrid right now. The party is literally only just getting started there, and it quite likely will run on for a few more days. Stay with us here on CNN World Sport. We'll be right back.

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1: Hey, welcome back here. The developing story we're following here on CNN World Sport is that Spain are world champions for a second time, having beaten the defending champions Argentina by a goal to nil in a tense, thrilling World Cup final in New York today. Let's take you to New York Central Park, where Maria Santana has been following the action today. Let's hopefully we can bring Maria in. You've been at a massive watch party today with tens of thousands of fans there. How was it?
2: I mean, 50,000 people, Don, were here at the Great Lawn in Central Park. I'll show you the atmosphere here right now. You know, people are starting to make their way out, but, they're still here. A lot of people watching these closing ceremonies. And, it was just a party for most of the time. But this game was so intense that you could hear a pin drop. This lawn was full of people, and it was so quiet at times. And this was a raffle by the city. Tickets were won online via an online lottery. These are some of the lucky winners. Fans of Spain, this is my happy side. How are you guys feeling?
3: I'm feeling amazing, man. You know, my mother is Spanish, and I'm just so blessed to be here at this moment and enjoy some of my best friends and family and everything, you know, and the crowd was incredible. I mean, thank you for Mayor Mondani and everything for organizing this event, Global Citizen as well. And, it just was an absolute blast.
2: Now, what made the difference in this game?
3: That's a question for this man right here.
2: What made the difference?
4: In the game, I think Spain just really controlled the whole game. Argentina didn't get any chances until like after the 90th minute, right? So then if they don't have the ball, they don't have chances, they can't score. So Spain were just having the ball, creating chances. Even though they weren't scoring, they were on top the whole game. And of course, eventually they scored the winner.
2: I mean, it was pretty intense. We didn't know up until the last minute who was going to win. But of course, we also have to have a sadder side. You have to have a sadder side. How are you guys feeling? Fans of Argentina here also.
5: We're sad, but I mean, it's football, you know?
2: Someone has to win, someone has to lose.
5: Yes, sir. But I'm proud of the team. I'm proud of the team to reach all the way this far.
2: Yeah. I'm sure you're proud of Messi. This might be his last World Cup. How does that feel?
6: Obviously, it's very sad to hear, but it's a great way to go out. At the age of almost pushing 40, he still makes it all to the finals. So it proves that he's still the best of the world, best to ever touch the ball. And I can never be prouder of my idol and in my country.
2: He's still the GOAT. Messi's still the GOAT. Great, one of the greatest players ever. I think people here are also feeling grateful. This was a historic World Cup. I mean, so many moments, so many great moments we lived through. Sad it's over. Now what? That's the question tomorrow. Now what? What are we going to do?
1: It's been an amazing, for almost 6 weeks, it's been incredible. 104 games, and the drama has been absolutely nonstop. Maria, thanks very much. Let's take you just a little bit down the road to Times Square, where Gloria Pazmino joins us. I imagine you're surrounded by a lot of fans there, a lot of them probably making their way away from the stadium. How would you describe the scene where you are, Gloria?
7: Yeah, you know, Don, and for the last few hours, I have to say Times Square was an Argentinian stronghold. There were a lot of people who gathered here to watch the game. But in the last few minutes since the game ended, this is now Spain territory. People are celebrating. We were just hearing chants of Yamin Yamal, Yamin Yamal. I've spoken to a lot of people here today, people who came to New York City specifically to take in this game, knowing that there would be such a great gathering of all types of different cultures and people to take in this final World Cup. So much of the World Cup is about gathering and community and celebrating the beautiful game that brings so many people together. And I think we've seen a perfect example of that right here in New York City with people gathering from all over the place. I just had a really good conversation with an Egyptian fan. I'm actually going to grab you. We're live on CNN. You are from Egypt, but you told me you were rooting for Spain today because you wanted payback. You finally got it. How do you feel?
8: I feel like I got my revenge back, and thank God. All glory to God that we, Egyptians, we Spain, they deserved it. They beat all the good teams. And since we I wanted England to win. I wanted to win. I was just rooting. I love I'm not going. The princess gotta, you know, settle down.
1: Okay, well, unfortunately, we were having some technical difficulties, as you could see there, but it does give us the opportunity to show you a live White House press feed of the trophy presentation. As you can see, President Donald Trump on stage alongside the FIFA president, Gianni Infantino. The two men have become very close over the last couple of years as the United States has been preparing to host this tournament, along with the co-host Canada and Mexico. President Trump on stage to present the trophy to the victorious Spanish team. President Trump reprising a role he played at FIFA's Club World Cup tournament last summer, where he handed the trophy over to Chelsea on that occasion. Claudia Sheinbaum also on stage, the Premier of Mexico, alongside President Donald Trump. Mark Carney, the Canadian leader, also on stage alongside. So the three leaders from the three co-hosts and President Gianni Infantino on the stage. The match officials are receiving their medals first, as is customary. They will be followed onto the podium shortly, we would imagine, by the losing team to receive their medals, which is always an incredibly bittersweet moment. The match ended around 30 minutes ago now, but the Spain team won't mind waiting a little bit longer to get their hands on the trophy once again. Remember, they won it for the first time back in 2010. My World Sport colleague Amanda Davis was inside the stadium to watch the match, and she now joins us live from outside the stadium, as you can see. Amanda, I'm keen to get your thoughts on what was an absolutely fascinating match. It wasn't the most entertaining until the end of the 90 minutes, and then it was just white-knuckle stuff for the extra time period. What did you make of it?
7: Yeah, Don, they fought the fighters, and didn't they, Spain? The European champions stealing the crown from the defending World Cup champions, Argentina. I know Luis de la Fuente, the Spanish boss, had said ahead of the start of the game he was going to channel a bit of Julius Caesar, that you need to suffer to be successful. And boy, did they have to suffer fighting all the way through 90 minutes and then extra time and beyond in this one. The kind of performance that, you know, the Roman Emperor, I have to say, would be pretty proud of. It was a gladiatorial effort from Spain. Despite the fact the weight of the crowd was against them, by far the majority of the supporters inside the stadium were on the other side, the blue and white side of the camp. But Spain, you have to say, absolutely deserved to win. I mean, it was not the footballing spectacle that people were hoping for, was it? It wouldn't have been the kind of game that would win over people in this part of the world who still need to be convinced about the beautiful game. But I'm hoping we've done that over the last 5 weeks already. Spain tried and tried and tried again to create the chances to make the breakthrough. Argentina did what we have seen them do throughout this tournament. They hustled, they tried to break the flow, they challenged, they suppressed. And I have to say, as time went on, you did start to fear for Spain, because we know in these big moments, the flagship moments of the biggest game in the world, you have to take your chances. And we've learned over the last few weeks, you can never write Argentina off. A team gives them an inch and they have been taking a mile and seeing their passage through. But this time, with that sending off of Enzo Fernandez, an incredibly stupid challenge, you have to say. Argentina going down to 10 men just towards the end of the 90 minutes. And then it was always going to be a really, really tough mountain for Argentina to climb. And Ferran Torres ultimately got the breakthrough that he and Spain were hoping for. So they are now the two-time world champions, Spain's first world title since 2010.
1: And Amanda, as you speak, we continue to watch the White House pool feed of the events on the stage. So we've just seen the Spanish goalie Unai Simon on the stage receiving the Golden Glove Award for the best goalkeeper of the tournament, and richly deserved, given that, of course, Spain only conceded one goal in eight matches. That is quite extraordinary. Seven clean sheets. And I agree with you. They absolutely deserve this title, particularly with the way the game played out today. They only scored one goal, but they absolutely stifled Argentina, just as they did France in the semi-final. So we're still waiting to see the Spain team actually get their hands on the trophy. As I mentioned, they won't mind waiting a few more minutes for that, because they will just be absolutely milking and enjoying every single moment of this. I repeat, though, we're watching a White House pool camera, which is why we're seeing an awful lot of President Donald Trump and not much of anything else at this point. Let's just talk a bit more about this Spain achievement, Amanda, because, I mean, they did come into this as the European champions. They were arguably the pre-tournament favourites. But as we came into this game, there was certainly this feeling that it was going to take something very special to beat them. But Argentina, over the knockout games, seemed to put themselves into trouble, seemed to almost relish finding themselves in situations where their backs were against the wall. They were suffering with their fans, and they always turned it around. But on this occasion, it really was a bridge too far for them. Why could they not do it today?
9: Well, I think it was a combination of factors, wasn't it? I mean, it's Spain doing what they have done, and, you know, have done for now 38 matches. They have not lost in 38 matches of normal match play, dating all the way back to 2024. So in that regard, you know, Argentina do not have to feel too ashamed. And if you we talked about it last week, Don. Spain have been so impressive with that opening, that game against Cape Verde, accepting that actually they'd kind of gone relatively under the radar for a long period of this tournament, because they'd kind of eased through swan-like, really, with that calm control that they've been exerting on games. And we were at the team hotel just yesterday speaking to technical director Aita Karanka, and I said, what's your take on this? He came into his role in 2025 and has very much been, he's been named the guardian of the project, and he said it has been the same mood all the way through this tournament. You know, we've got that real family feel. They've had a hotel every next to every team camp that they've been to, where the members of the family and friends have been staying. Their children have been playing together. Their wives have been having dinner together, and the players have been mixing and very much feeling that home from home. And they've been able to take that ethos onto the pitch, and you see what's happened.
1: Absolutely right, Amanda. Well, as you speak, we're watching the Argentina team making their way across the podium to receive their losers medals, which, of course, is not the position they thought they would be in at the start of the day. Don't go too far away, Amanda. We're going to take a quick break and we'll be right back.

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1: Welcome back. You're watching live pictures from the White House pool feed of the trophy and medal presentation ceremony after the World Cup final. This is a moment that these Spain players are going to remember for the rest of their lives. They are receiving their medals from the FIFA president, Gianni Infantino, and the US president, Donald Trump. He is joined on stage by the leaders of Mexico and Canada, who have co-hosted this tournament with the United States. Over the last five or so weeks, we've enjoyed an extraordinary 104 games, and almost every single one of them has been edge-of-the-seat stuff. It's been a remarkable tournament. My World Sport colleague, Amanda Davies, watched the game inside the stadium. Amanda, as we wait to watch the Spain captain, Rodri, lift the trophy, I guess we should just reflect on what this very young team has achieved. Remember, they are the European champions, now they're the world champions. That's a repeat of what they achieved in 2008 and 2010. And whereas for the Argentina team, it kind of feels like the end of an era, this Spain team might just be getting started. They're all so young.
2: Yeah, very much so. I mean, I will say I had a moment on the full-time whistle just before I ran out here. I very much wanted to take a moment and just have a look at Leo Messi and see what he was doing. And he stood on his own for a very, very long time, obviously having a bit of moment of reflection. He wasn't shown on the big screen at that point, but I'm guessing there was a fair amount of emotion there, because the big question, you know, are we going to be seeing Leo Messi in an Argentina shirt again? Now that, I suspect, will be a conversation for another time. But yeah, this is, you know, people talking about the passing of the baton. If, you know, Spain were to win today, as they have done, from Messi to the player being talked about as the new superstar, the next generation, of course, 19-year-old Lamine Yamal. He definitely had the better of the chances in the opening period of this game. But he actually is almost the younger generation of the team that the Spain boss, Luis de la Fuente, has worked with really for the last 10 years or so. They won an under-19 championship. They won an under-21 championships. The likes of Rodri, Pedri, Dani Olmo, they've all come through the ranks together. And that is very much being talked about as, you know, the secret of their success. This, yes, is a team with an incredible array of talent. But they very much talk about the collective, the team ethos. And that we talked last week, didn't we, after their victory over France, where De La Fuente was saying, we beat the most talented squad of the tournament against France, but we are the best team. And they are interchangeable in terms of the players they can bring off the bench into the field of play. They all know what they're doing. They know how they're trying to play. They know what they're trying to achieve. Yeah. And that is paying off.
1: Amanda, I'm just going to jump in because President Trump and President Gianni Infantino are making their way across the stage to hand over the World Cup trophy. And this is the moment. This is the photograph. This is the moment that these players will remember forever. And President Trump is congratulating some of the players. He's making his way to the side of the stage. It seems as though President Trump is going to be a part of this moment. There you have it, La Roca are world champions for a second time, repeating their feat of 2010. The moment is theirs. Wonderful scenes, wonderful scenes. And I repeat, we're watching the White House pool camera, which is why we are no longer looking at the Spain team celebrating. Oh, there we go. Back to the stars of the show, the Spain team. Wonderful accomplishment for this Spain team. And they have deserved it over the last few weeks. And they are going to celebrate long into the night, and I would imagine they will return to Madrid as soon as they possibly can for a parade through the city. I was there in 2010 for that, and it felt as though the city just closed down for the day. Stay with us here on CNN World Sport. We'll be right back with more reflections on this incredible tournament and a fabulous achievement for this Spain team in just a moment. Don't go away.

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1: Welcome back to CNN World Sports. As you can see, they've just let off the fireworks at the New York, New Jersey stadium after Spain have received their second World Cup trophy. And it has been a fabulous accomplishment for them, dethroning the defending champions, Argentina, after a period of extra time today for their second World Cup triumph. And it's a similar scene in Buenos Aires, where despite an absolutely heartbreaking defeat, they are marking the end of their World Cup run with a fireworks display of their own. It will be ever so bittersweet for these loyal, passionate fans who have been with their team throughout this run, and it has been an absolutely exhilarating run. But in the end, they met their match in Spain today. This is the scene in the capital, Madrid, where, as you can see, it is approaching 1 o'clock in the morning. But I can tell you, because I've been in this position myself, I was there in 2010, exactly where these supporters were. It looks like some of them have climbed onto a bus stop to continue their celebrations. These guys will not be going to bed, and quite possibly it will be no sleep until the team returns with the trophy as soon as they can get themselves out of New York onto a plane and back over the Atlantic. Stay with us here on CNN. We'll be right back.

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1: What a prophecy this turned out to be, this remarkable photo shoot from 2007, which I imagine everybody has seen by now, where Lionel Messi, at the start of his career, was seen bathing a baby Lamine Yamal. Who could have known who the baby would grow up to be? That was 19 years ago. At the time, Messi was wearing 19. Yamal has been wearing 19 at this tournament. Their birthdays are exactly 19 days apart. And some people believe that the number 19 symbolizes the end of a cycle and the start of something new. And that, I suppose, is what has happened today, because Lionel Messi is no longer the world champion. He has been dethroned by Spain and the young pretender Lamine Yamal. Let's take you back to Buenos Aires, where CNN's Stefano Pozzebon is standing by. And Stefano, this does, I guess, feel like the end of an era. And the big question now is, have we just witnessed Lionel Messi's last game in an Argentina shirt? What do you think? What do the fans there think?
2: I think that most fans here believe that that is the case. Before the match, Don, a lot of people were singing about La Última de Leo, the last one from Messi. And just when we saw him on the screen at the moment that he was framed by the cameras as Spain was lifting the trophy, there were tears in his eyes. A lot of people here, they were still here, they were cheering and applauding him. One of them was Guillermo. Guillermo, how did you feel, for example, when you saw Messi cry on TV? Do you think it was the last match from him?
3: Like we say in Argentina, we love our captain. It ain't over till it's over. It's very difficult to say now if he's going to play another World Cup. Maybe it was the last one, but very proud of our captain and our team.
2: And very proud also of the way that Argentina made it there and then lost to the worthy world champions. Yes. Spain did win with a value.
3: Indeed, Spain was superior. Was like a bitter end because the Simeone shot was a little bit high, but could be a goal. And well, that's a sport. Sometimes you lose, sometimes you tie, and sometimes you win.
2: Yeah, that is a commanding feeling here. It's worth not many people here are bitterly recriminating of the referee or anything. A lot of people were just sharing with us the emotion of seeing perhaps Messi's last match, the last match of the Scaloneta, as the team is affectionately known here, and just the end of one of the most dominant eras of Argentinian football around the world. So they're cheering to that and cheering to Spain because they are worthy winners of this year's World Cup. Don?
1: Yeah, what's the phrase? Don't be sad it's over, just be glad it happened. Stefano, thanks very much. Let's return to Amanda in New York for some final thoughts. Amanda, it has been an absolute marathon of a tournament, 104 games. It's been wildly entertaining from start to finish. Spain had the last word. They wrote the final chapter. They are world champions again. How do you think we'll remember this tournament?
4: Yeah, and I think both of these teams eked out every final second, didn't they, of the longest, biggest World Cup in history. I mean, I think, you know, from the minnows, the likes of Kate Bird, to the former winners, the traditional giants of the game, I think it's fair to say people do think the 48-team tournament is a winner. There have been so many incredible storylines, from the likes of Virginia to Curaçao gaining their first World Cup point. I don't know, Erling Haaland and people discovering his love of raccoon taxidermy. I mean, nine of the 10 African nations who qualified made it out of the knockout stages. And we saw the game's biggest stars, didn't we, really shine on this, the biggest stage. From Messi, who, I mean, people were questioning whether he would still be able to do it at 39. He might not have got his hands on the trophy, but 8 goals in 8 games, leading his side to a second straight final. I think he can absolutely do what he wants to do now on his own terms. But Kylian Mbappe finishing as the Golden Boot winner, Harry Kane, Jude Bellingham for England. I think there are so many reasons to celebrate. The World Cup has loved the United States, Mexico and Canada, and they in turn have loved hosting the World Cup, thanks in large part to some incredible fans that we have seen and been in the thick of, haven't we? The Dutch in Boston, the Scots, the Argentina fans. I think there's been too many lines crossed in terms of football and politics, that's for sure. It'll be interesting to see what discussions are had from them moving forwards. But without doubt, a very, very worthy winner on the biggest, most spectacular of stages here, Don.
1: Yeah, it has been great. Kylian Mbappe will end up with the Golden Boot as the tournament's top scorer, but it is Spain who will be celebrating the most, an absolutely wonderful performance for them. They have beaten Argentina by a goal to nil after a period of extra time in New York. It is their second World Cup victory. As I've been saying, the party will continue long into the night, right across the length and breadth of Spain, and particularly in Madrid. Unfortunately, the party is over in Buenos Aires. Their World Cup has come to a disappointing end. Thanks for your company here on CNN World Sport. We'll see you again soon.

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2: Hello and welcome to our viewers joining us here in the United States and from all around the world. I'm Rosemary Church. Just ahead here on CNN Newsroom. Celebrations late into the night in Spain after winning the World Cup in extra time. 9 consecutive days of US strikes on Iran, and with increasing combat deaths, there are renewed fears of a widening escalation. Plus, an unprecedented turnover in the UK as it gets set to install Andy Burnham as Prime Minister.
3: Live from Atlanta, this is CNN Newsroom with Rosemary Church.
2: Good to have you with us. Spain is celebrating its second World Cup title with parties going well into the night. Fans in Madrid erupted in pure joy the moment their national team secured their 1-0 victory over Argentina. More than 25,000 people filled a plaza in the heart of the city to watch the nail-biting match. Spain's new champions head home to Madrid in the coming hours with a brand new 18-carat gold trophy in tow. CNN's Amanda Davis walks us through the biggest moments of the match.
4: A who's who of film, music and sporting royalty. A new star-studded halftime show and that presidential trophy presentation. But none of it will overshadow Spain's moment. The best footballing team at this tournament have won. They fought the fighters and took victory, took on the defending champions and stole their crown. Spain are the 2026 World Cup winners. Spanish boss Luis de la Fuente had channeled a bit of Julius Caesar earlier in the tournament, saying you have to suffer to be successful. And boy, did his side do that all the way through to 120 minutes. After a gladiatorial effort the Roman Emperor would have been proud of, and despite the weight of the crowd behind Argentina, the right team won. They were the ones trying to play, controlling possession, creating chances, trying to score goals, while Argentina did their best to stop them. Enzo Fernandez, seeing red, turned the tide, and ultimately it was Barcelona's Ferran Torres who scored the 106th-minute winner to see Spain replicate history, like their predecessors in 2010, becoming world champions at the same time as being European champions. It was a comeback too far for Argentina, and this time wasn't to be for Messi. Emotional scenes after the final whistle as the 39-year-old's dreams of lifting the World Cup for the second straight time fell short. He cemented his legacy as the GOAT with his performances over the last few weeks, and after 20 years, we wait to see whether or not he feels he's got any more to give. There's no doubt about that with this new generation of Spanish talent, the likes of Rodri and Lamine Yamal, setting a new benchmark as the sun sets on a World Cup unlike any other. Amanda Davis, CNN, New Jersey.
2: Well, fans on the streets of Madrid could barely contain their excitement and pride after the win over Argentina. CNN caught up with some of them as they celebrated their team's hard-fought victory.
5: This is incredible. This is the best part of my life, the best moment of my life.
6: Por supuestísimo, claro.
7: We're over the moon. Spain thoroughly deserved this win. Fully deserved. We're the best in the world.
8: It's beautiful to see how the country comes together for the same cause. There are a few occasions where we can all celebrate the same thing together.
9: And today we will take out the flag without any political agenda, without anything, all for Spain and for the same cause.

0: havoc in the Strait of Hormuz.
1: Yeah, so we had, as you said, the ninth day of consecutive strikes between the U.S. and Iran. U.S. saying that it hit a number of Iranian military targets in that southern coastal region. The Iranian state media did report some sounds of explosions in northwestern Iran in the city of Tabriz. This would be the first time in these 9 days that we're hearing any sort of explosions in that area. Much of the earlier fighting that we saw in the few months before this ceasefire was centered around some of the major cities like Tehran, Tabriz, Esfahan, more inland. But this time around, we're seeing much of the U.S. strikes in the southern region and the coastal cities and islands, which are considered to be Iran's defensive arch, really tasked with protecting Iran's control of the Strait of Hormuz. That's why we're seeing so much activity there. Now, the Iranians have said that if the U.S. continues to escalate, they will respond in kind. They've made it very clear that they feel that they are attacking proportionally, which is why they retaliated by hitting these, quote, enemy targets in the Gulf states. Now, when it comes to the Strait of Hormuz, we're not seeing very much movement when it comes to these shippers and tankers that are in the strait. However, the U.K. Maritime Authority did get reports of a vessel on fire off the coast of Oman near the Strait of Hormuz. And the Iranian Revolutionary Guard, the IRGC, said that those two tankers were in a state of noncompliance, and that is why they were attacked. Now, there are real serious concerns about the possibility of expansion of this war, particularly now that the ceasefire has essentially fallen apart. And the consecutive strikes that we're seeing is kind of leading us there. So we're going to have to watch really closely to see what happens over the next few days, particularly now that the World Cup is over. Analysts have expressed that this could be a time where we see a ramp up of any sort of activity in the Gulf. Rosemary?
0: Leyla Garagoglu bringing us that live report. Many thanks for that. Well, joining me now live from Dubai is Greg Karlstrom, Middle East correspondent for The Economist. Appreciate you joining us.
2: Thanks for having me.
0: So you recently wrote on X that the current round of fighting between the US and Iran barely touches economic and energy targets, unlike the first round of the war when President Trump was struggling to get those oil prices down and Iran signed the Memorandum of Understanding because it needed to secure financial benefits and lift that naval blockade. So what does this shift in targets signal to you?
2: I think it signals that both sides still want to avoid a return to all-out war, to what we saw back in March and April. They are not escalating as far as they can. They're leaving some room for further escalation, but they're also trying to leave an off-ramp to get back to diplomacy. And obviously, neither America nor Iran has an interest in going back to what we saw earlier this year with oil prices at $120 a barrel and with American and Israeli strikes on vital economic targets in Iran. So they're not going as far as they could, but at the same time, that's also what makes it difficult to see how they're going to climb down from this, what's going to force them to climb down, because it was those economic pressure points that got us to the ceasefire in April and then the Memorandum of Understanding in June. Things looked very bleak in energy markets and in terms of Iran's economy. And we're just not seeing that now with oil prices about $90 a barrel this morning. And with Iran, yes, under American blockade again, but having had a few weeks when that blockade was lifted where they were able to export some oil, which has given them a bit of economic breathing room.
0: Right. And Greg, as you say, oil prices are rising as the U.S. continues to strike Iran, but they're not yet as high as they were. Do you expect them to get back up to those very high levels? And how do you think this is playing into the direction of this phase of the war?
2: If this goes on for long enough, then yes, certainly we should expect them to go higher, to cross that psychological barrier at $100 a barrel, but I still think it will take a little time to get there. I think first, the markets still seem to be pricing in sort of imminent de-escalation. The taco meme that we've all been hearing about for the past 18 months, I think there's a bit of that going on with oil traders, but then there's also just more oil available now than there was, say, back in April. Not just what Iran was able to export in the first weeks of the MOU, but also Arab states in the Gulf.

0: were able to get some of their crude out once Iran lifted its blockade of the strait. So there's more supply available, and demand remains oddly low. China is still not importing as much oil as it usually does. You have refiners in various countries in Asia that are running their refineries at lower levels. So refined products, diesel, jet fuel, things like that, they are more expensive because there's less of that available, but it's keeping the headline price of Brent crude at a comparatively low place.
1: And we talked about the shift in targets being hit in this new phase of the war, including critical infrastructure like water desalination plants, which have a greater impact on civilians, of course. What's being said in the region about these types of targets being hit?
0: There's always been a lot of fear about that. Going back to the beginning of the war, when Donald Trump was making these very ominous threats to wipe out Iran's power plants, and Iran was threatening to do the same against Arab countries in the Gulf. And it's a much more acute concern now in the middle of summer, when temperatures in this region are routinely above 40 degrees Celsius, 110, 120 degrees Fahrenheit. So everyone depends on air conditioning to survive. That requires a lot of electricity. And then most Gulf countries also have no real sources of fresh water. All of the drinking water comes from these desalination plants that dot the coast along the Persian Gulf. So the sorts of strikes that we've seen in Kuwait, where Iran has now, on at least three consecutive days, attacked power and water infrastructure there, makes everyone in the Gulf very nervous, because without this infrastructure, if it is damaged, if it is destroyed, it becomes very, very difficult, nearly impossible to sustain life in this region, to keep people cool and to provide them with water.
1: Greg Karlstrom, thank you so much for joining us. Appreciate your analysis. Still to come, Labour's Andy Burnham is ready to shake up the biggest role in British politics. What he's planning as the next Prime Minister? We'll take a look at that after the break. Stay with us.
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1: Welcome back, everyone. In the coming hours, Andy Burnham is set to become the next British Prime Minister. The new Labour Party leader will be the UK's seventh Prime Minister in a decade. He takes over from Keir Starmer, who won the position in a landslide victory just 2 years ago, but left the role after months of controversy. CNN international diplomatic editor Nick Robertson has more details on the new age of politics that Burnham plans to bring to the UK.
2: This is the end of my political journey.
3: Keir Starmer's last moments in Parliament.
2: I will give my wholehearted support to my successor.
3: A rather British end to a bruising battle to hold on to his job.
2: To my wife and children, I love you. Goodbye.
3: The irony, he rarely got as much applause as Prime Minister.
4: I see this as a last chance to change, particularly for the Labour Party.
3: His replacement, the charismatic Northerner, former Manchester Mayor Andy Burnham, arrives pumped from electoral success. His Mayor to Prime Minister metamorphosis is a work in progress.
5: I am going to do things differently.
3: Still wearing the T-shirt he calls his Manchester uniform. Yet in the month since his local election victory, allowing him to oust Starmer, he's offered little detail on his plans, other than opening a number 10 office in Manchester and pushing power from London to regional mayors.
4: Place first, not party first. Problem solving, not point scoring. Long term, not short term.
3: Before any of that, though, the problem his party expects him to fix: the rise of populist right-wing reform under Nigel Farage. Burnham rolled back reform's gains in his recent victory, but Farage, facing allegations he denies of failing to disclose financial donations, seems to be laying a trap for Burnham, another test of popularity.
6: I've decided that the people of Clapton should be the judges of my actions. This will be a people versus the establishment by-election.
3: All parties are treating Farage's re-election as a political stunt. Only the satirical candidate, Count Binface, will run against him. On foreign policy, where the UK faces the most consequential challenges, Burnham has offered only a few clues, significantly saying he's not afraid to disagree with President Trump.
7: They'll just meet him where he's at. It's about respecting the office, the relationship, the UK-US relationship. But, you know, where you disagree, do it. But do it in a way that is kind of meeting him where he's at.
3: On the Mideast too, hinting at diverging from US alignment.
8: I know many people feel that at the start of Israel's military action in Gaza, my party didn't get it right. And I am sorry about that.
3: With wars impacting allies in the Mideast and Europe, and the UK's defence budget facing a more than $6.3 billion hole, Burnham's domestic agenda of change will struggle for his undivided attention. In his last days in office, Starmer still trying to make that balance work. His third overseas trip in 9 days. NATO in Ankara, Paris, for the Coalition of the Willing, and his last one as Prime Minister to Kyiv. A farewell to President Zelensky and the problems of high office. Nick Robertson, CNN.
1: Joining us now is John Rentel, chief political commentator at The Independent. He's also a visiting professor at King's College in London. Thanks so much for joining us.
9: Thanks for having me.
1: Of course. So with Andy Burnham set to become the next British Prime Minister, you just wrote a piece in The Independent saying his leadership acceptance speech was disappointing and one of the most backwards-looking you've ever heard. And you warn there's a danger he may be raising expectations that he can't fulfil. What do you mean by this?
9: Well, I mean, his speech when he was... He was elected leader of the Labour Party, which happened just a few days before he became Prime Minister. was in effect a call to return to the 1970s and to wipe away everything that Margaret Thatcher and Tony Blair did as Prime Minister, which I thought was extraordinary, especially as Andy Burnham was a minister in Tony Blair's government. But more than that, I mean, whether you believe that sort of nostalgic rhetoric about a better yesterday or not, and you know, I find it baffling. I think he's raising expectations of change that he can't meet, because he also talks about his arrival as Prime Minister being the most significant change moment in our politics of the last 40 years. Now, I mean, I just think he's not going to be able to deliver this kind of changes that would warrant that kind of statement. And I think all his talk about instant action on the cost of living is only going to disappoint people.
1: So what might Burnham's speech signal about where he plans to take the country in the weeks and months ahead, particularly when it comes to the issue of the high cost of living in the UK and Burnham's reference to what he calls reindustrialisation?
9: Yeah, well, I mean, this is precisely the problem that I think he's setting himself up for, because the idea that you could just magic a solution to people's problems with the cost of living, the pressures of the cost of living. Money doesn't come out of thin air. Everybody knows that. And he ought to be straight with people and say that, and say that, you know, he has some plans for the future, but they'll take time to work. Instead, he seems to be suggesting that he's going to solve everybody's problems overnight. Obviously, you know, nobody thinks that's going to happen. But it's a strange way to start a premiership in such difficult circumstances, especially as we just heard in your report there, the pressures on the public finances are still extreme, including, above all, the defence spending commitment, which Andy Burnham has underwritten. There's a big gap in the government's plans there, and he hasn't set out how he's going to fill it.
1: And not only did Burnham not reveal many details about his future plans for the UK, he also avoided saying who would be on his leadership team. Why do you think he's doing that?
9: Yeah. Well, in order to retain maximum power over his colleagues, I suspect. But it's a strange way of proceeding, because he's allowed it to be known, or at least the expectation has grown, and his people have not contradicted it, that he is likely to appoint Shabana Mahmood, who is possibly the strongest, most forceful politician in Keir Starmer's cabinet. He's likely to appoint her as Chancellor of the Exchequer. Now, that's the most important appointment. That's the one that the markets are looking for. And he's not going to appoint Ed Miliband, who is the candidate that the markets would fear. So he's managed to soothe the markets somewhat by hinting that it's going to be Shabana Mahmood, but we don't know until this afternoon whether that is actually going to be the case.
1: Yeah, we'll certainly see. And of course, Burnham is set to become Britain's seventh Prime Minister in a decade. How much time will the Labour Party, and indeed the voters, give him, do you think, to turn things around before we start hear growing calls for another new leader, perhaps?
9: Oh, I don't think we can take another one. I think he's got a clear run now until 2029, which is the last date for the next general election. So he's got 3 years. But of course, in practice, He's only got a year really to make his mark, because you can't change things that quickly. And if people are to feel the benefits the tangible benefits, as he calls them, of a change in policies, then he's got to act. He's got to act quickly, and he doesn't have much time. But on the other hand, he's a lucky politician, because his principal opponent, Nigel Farage, has run into a series of problems which have just coincided with Andy Burnham's arrival on the stage. So British politics is incredibly sort of complicated and fluid at the moment.
1: We'll all be watching this afternoon. John Rentall in London. Thanks so much for joining us. Appreciate it.
9: My pleasure.
1: Of course. Well, the price of oil is climbing as the war with Iran ramps up. Still to come, we will take a look at how markets are reacting and what that could mean for consumers. Back with that and more in just a moment.

0: at Extended Debate, Thursday at 8 on CNN.
1: Welcome back, everyone. The U.S.-Iran strikes are ramping up, but President Donald Trump's top diplomat says the U.S. is still open to diplomacy. Meanwhile, the recent deaths of American service members in the Middle East are raising fears the war with Iran could expand. CNN's Julia Benbrook has more.
2: In brief remarks, President Donald Trump said that he believes that Iran has been damaged very, very badly, and he reiterated a point that he has made throughout this now nearly five-month conflict, that Iran cannot have a nuclear weapon. This came just shortly after U.S. Central Command had announced that they were carrying out another wave of strikes against Iran, saying this in a statement that CENTCOM began conducting a new wave of strikes against Iran at 7 p.m. Eastern on Sunday. This is the ninth consecutive night. The strikes will continue degrading Iranian military capabilities used to attack commercial vessels and civilian mariners transiting the Strait of Hormuz. This continues days of escalation in the region. Again, the ninth consecutive night of U.S. strikes, as well as waves of Iranian drones and missiles fired at a widening number of targets in countries with U.S. bases. Now, this also comes after the news that two U.S. service members were killed in an attack in Jordan. Another service member was categorized as missing in action. They've provided a bit of an update there, saying that they did find remains in that area, but they are waiting on the verification process and things there. Now, there was another service member killed in northern Iraq. They say that this happened during a controlled detonation of unexploded ordnance from a downed Iranian one-way attack drone. This brings the total number of U.S. service members killed during this months-long conflict to 17. Julia Benbrook, CNN, New Jersey.
1: And CNN's Christy Lou Stout joins us now live from Hong Kong. So, Christy, the price of oil is climbing as the Iran war expands. What is the latest on this?
3: Yeah, Rosemary, the price of oil is indeed climbing. In fact, it's at its highest level in more than a month as the U.S. and Iran engage in this tit-for-tat exchange of strikes. It's been going on for over a week now. We are monitoring global oil prices. As you can see there on your screen, Brent oil, it is top $90 a gallon. Meanwhile, West Texas, that's the U.S. benchmark, is now gaining 2.5%, is now at $84.54 a gallon. And fund managers, investors around the world are taking notice. And they are concerned. I want to share with you a comment from Shane Oliver, head of investment strategy, AMP, who says this, quote, "The longer the strait remains closed and the war escalates, the greater that risk that oil prices will have to rise to around $150 a barrel to bring demand down to match the hit to supply," unquote. Now, we're also keeping a close eye on average price of gas at the pump in the United States, and it is on the rise. In fact, it is heading back to $4 a gallon territory. This is according to AAA. Right now, gas there, the average price is at $3.99. And American drivers at this very moment are paying some 34% more for gas at the pump compared to what they were paying before the war broke out. Now, earlier today, we heard from U.S. Central Command. It confirmed that they had launched a ninth consecutive night of strikes against Iran. This after the deaths of three U.S. service members since Friday, and global shipping remains under threat and under pressure as well. We learned from the UK MTO that a vessel is on fire near the strategic Strait of Hormuz. The incident took place off the coast of Oman. And we're also learning that maritime traffic through the Strait of Hormuz is declining sharply. According to new data from LSEG, we learned this. Number one, no visible liquefied natural gas tankers were detected passing through the strait since Thursday. Another data point, four vessels made the crossing on Sunday, but that's down from eight the previous day. Also, three oil tankers and one very large tanker entered the strait since Friday. And Rosemary, just some context again. Our viewers, before the war, an average of about 110 ships crossed the strategic waterway, the Strait of Hormuz, on a given day. Back to you, Rosemary.
1: Christy Lou Stout in Hong Kong, many thanks for that live report. Appreciate it. Well, Russian President Vladimir Putin is hailing North Korea for its help in the war on Ukraine. He welcomed North Korea's foreign minister to Moscow on Sunday and expressed his gratitude to leader Kim Jong-un and the North Korean people for their support. The two countries have grown closer in the years since the war began, drawing scrutiny from both the US and South Korea. Well, meanwhile, Russia has launched one of its largest ballistic missile attacks on Ukraine since the war started more than 4 years ago. Ukraine's Air Force said the main target of Sunday's assault was the capital, Kyiv, which faced a variety of missiles and attack drones. Authorities say at least 16 people were killed and 77 injured across Ukraine, mainly in the Kharkiv and Donetsk regions. The large-scale attack prompted Ukrainian President Volodymyr Zelensky to issue a plea for allies to expedite deliveries of previously promised air defense packages.
4: The danger remains even now, and this must be taken into account. Russia is placing its bets on ballistic missiles, and it is because of them that Putin still believes in his war. It is very important that our partners understand what is happening and that we need air defense missiles to protect lives literally every single day.
1: Still to come, chasing a dream that seems further and further out of reach. CNN speaks with residents of Cleveland, Ohio, struggling to afford rent or buy a home. And they say they're being priced out of the promise of a better future. We'll take a closer look.

0: Business Translated, CNN Business.
1: Democrats in Maine could be on the verge of picking a U.S. Senate candidate to replace embattled former nominee Graham Platner. On Sunday, Troy Jackson moved ahead after several of his opponents dropped out. Jackson's supporters won more than 460 of the 500 delegate slots that were up for grabs this weekend across Maine's 16 counties. Jackson will not officially become the nominee until a state convention next week. If confirmed, Jackson will go up against longtime GOP Senator Susan Collins in November. With those critical November midterms just over 3 months away, Democratic Party leaders and progressives are engaged in an internal fight over which candidates to send to the general election. And Senator Bernie Sanders of Vermont is at the heart of the battle. CNN's Manu Raju reports.
2: Bernie Sanders is sparking blowback within the Democratic Party. He has been engaged in House primary and Senate primaries all across the country, trying to prop up the more progressive candidates and trying to elect candidates really in his mold at a time when the Democratic base is restive. They want someone who will shake up the party leadership and line up in a lot of ways with Bernie Sanders' ideology, railing against corporate interests, pushing for issues like Medicare for All, and perhaps the biggest dividing line of them all, Israel, a big push against the Israeli government, railing against the likes of AIPAC. And that is playing out in some key races, including in Michigan, where there's a critical Senate primary in August between Abdul El-Sayed, the progressive candidate backed by Bernie Sanders, Haley Stevens, a more moderate candidate, congresswoman from the Detroit metro area, backed by the party leadership. Now, Congressman Alexandria Ocasio-Cortez, along with Bernie Sanders, stumped with Abdul El-Sayed over the weekend, trying to push him over the finish line in that race that Democrats absolutely must hold that seat if they have any chance of winning back power in the Senate in November. Now, he is facing criticism from the likes of one congresswoman from Michigan, Hillary Scolton, who told me that Bernie has endorsed some flawed candidates recently. I think it's really important to look at the judgment that has been exercised. The Graham Platner situation should be a huge warning sign to a lot of voters about what that stamp of approval might mean. That Graham Platner situation, of course, what happened in Maine, the candidate, progressive candidate backed by Bernie Sanders, who had won the nomination, imploded after a series of major scandals. And now the party is trying to scramble to try to figure out if they can find a candidate who can beat Susan Collins in Maine. Now, I asked Bernie Sanders about the pushback he is getting from his own party, and he was unapologetic.
3: But are you making it harder in some ways to keep to win the majority, say what happened in Maine?
4: I think, in fact, the candidates we are supporting are candidates who are representing working people. And I think it's time, long time overdue, for the Democratic Party to stop worrying about their wealthy campaign funders and stop worrying about the needs of working people.
3: Was it a mistake in Maine?
5: I don't think people have really made the forceful case outside of his identity, to be honest with you. And I don't accept that.
3: Being a Muslim or?
5: Yeah.
2: Now, that last comment from Alexandria Ocasio-Cortez talking about Abdul El-Sayed, saying that she has not heard any real rationale against his candidacy. She views him as the most electable in November. That electability argument is something that has come into a head in a number of key races. There was a confrontational phone call, we have learned, between Hakeem Jeffries, the House Democratic leader, and Bernie Sanders from earlier this year, in which Sanders, along with Gregory Meeks, a fellow Democrat from New York who was on that call, were telling Sanders not to meddle in some key primaries in the House, including one involving a North Carolina congresswoman who is a member of the Congressional Black Caucus, someone they did not want to see defeated in a primary. But according to Gregory Meeks, he told us, quote, he seemed not to care, referring about Bernie Sanders, who is continuing to push his candidates who Democratic leaders fear it's costing them millions of dollars in very expensive primaries. It may lead to candidates who may not win over swing voters in November. Manu Raju, CNN, Washington.
1: While President Trump has been touting what he calls the golden age of America, a new Washington Post Ipsos poll finds many Americans don't share his rosy outlook. Just 33% approve of how he's handling the economy. CNN's Phil Mattingly looks at how people are grappling with the nation's affordability crisis.
6: It's not affordable to live on your own as a single person anymore.
7: For generations, Cleveland was the promise kept, one of the last places a family of almost any income could own a home that was theirs.
6: I wanted a yard for my kid and just the normal American dream, just a house, a picket fence, a yard. And it just seems that that's more and more it's out of touch, not reality.
7: For Jolene Simicek, that deal has come undone. A working mom and a nursing student, she's always had a job, but she can't keep up with the skyrocketing rents in her Cleveland suburb.
6: It went from $785 to nearly $1,600 a month.
8: Your rent effectively doubled.
6: Yes.
8: Mm-hmm. Over, what, 7 years?
6: Yeah.
8: 6 years, 7 years?
6: Yeah.
8: And your income presumably did not follow the same path over that period of time.
6: No, it did not go up at that rate at all.
7: Her next best option? A room in her sister's basement.
6: They're lucky enough to rent it to me for $450 a month.
8: $450? Okay.
6: Yep.
8: The alternative was roughly $1,600-ish?
6: $1,600, or yeah, sleep in my little hatchback, so.
7: Nearly one in four Clevelanders now hand over more than half of what they earn just to stay housed.
6: I've already paid $250,000 in rent in my life, you know. I should already have the home with the equity paid off, but I didn't make the right decisions, you know. If you rent, that's what you get.
7: So how did it get this bad? Frank Ford has spent decades tracing the forces that shaped these streets. It starts with redlining, lenders starving black neighborhoods of home loans.
9: There's a shift that took place in the late 90s where some mortgage lenders flipped that and realized, well, wait a minute. Instead of denying people loans because we perceive them as high risk, what if we make loans and use that perception as the reason to raise interest rates?
7: Those predatory loans inflated a bubble that burst in 2007.
9: The banks found themselves sitting on 600 homes in Cleveland, 800 homes in Cleveland. They started to offload those properties for pennies on the dollar to investors.
7: Thousands of homes swept up by phantom investors charging market rent while letting them rot. The paradox of a broken market. Homes are cheap because families can't buy them, but the rents stay high. The spread is a magnet for out-of-state LLCs. Buy all cash, collect rent, ignore the repairs. Nowhere is it clearer than Shaker Square.
10: Okay, this is my one bedroom. These are the water blisters that dried out I told you about.
11: Yes.
10: These here are the holes where all the water came through.
7: Anderson Walden came here in 2020 to retire somewhere safe and walkable. Instead, three of every four neighbors left, and the buildings crumbled around the few who did stay.
10: I have my drills. I've tried to fix everything myself because I can't wait till it gets done because it never gets done.
7: Drive 20 miles west, and it's a different universe, where families priced out of the city now compete fiercely for every home.
12: Before this, we lived in the city and wanted to buy in the city. And in the specific neighborhood that we were in, the cost of housing has exploded in those places.
7: Stephen Miller and his wife are working professionals who embody what, for decades, represented the first rung of the housing ladder. But home prices in Cleveland have surged nearly 60% in 6 years, among the fastest in the country.
12: We were looking for probably about a year for what eventually kind of became our unicorn, I guess, which never fruitioned. And then, you know, over time, we just kind of gave up and started kind of expanding that search.
7: Battling all cash investors, waiving inspections, they eventually closed miles from where they wanted to be.
12: We live in a lovely suburb now that's right on the lake. It's great, but that was never in the plans, to say the least. It's frankly astounding. There's some phantom outside buyer that comes in the last second, $50,000 over the asking price. It's absolutely brutal out there.
6: The Midwest was like the secret where you can live comfortably, and it's not that way anymore.
7: Back in Parma, Jolene made clear she's not asking for a handout. She's only wondering, how did it get this hard for the people who did everything they were told to do? Phil Mattingly, CNN, Cleveland, Ohio.
1: There is a new addition to the second family. U.S. Vice President J.D. Vance says his wife, Usha, has given birth to their fourth child, a boy named Alec Neil Vance. The VP says mum and baby are happy and healthy, and their three older children are excited to welcome their new little brother. The newest Vance is the first baby born to a sitting second family in more than 150 years. Sources say the family will be spending more time at a property in rural Virginia so the kids have a greater sense of normalcy. They'll also maintain their official residence at the Naval Observatory. Well, still to come, a closer look at the first ever halftime show at a World Cup final and why the fan reaction is so divided. We'll take a look.

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1: Welcome back, everyone. Well, Spain walked off the pitch as the men's World Cup champions for the second time in their history. But this World Cup was also a tournament of firsts, from added hydration breaks to halftime entertainment. Sunday's final brought a Super Bowl-style spectacle to soccer's biggest stage. World Sports' Don Riddell looks at the star-studded show that's dividing fans online.
2: The World Cup final just got its first ever official halftime show, and the reactions were mixed. FIFA went all out with a celebrity-packed spectacle featuring performances from Madonna, BTS, Justin Bieber, and Shakira with Burner Boy. The Muppets showed up to play in the band, and even Ted Lasso made an appearance. And the show capped off with a medley from Coldplay and the PS22 children's chorus from Staten Island. Fans had plenty to say, with social media quickly filling up with both praise and criticism of the halftime show. And whether you loved it or hated it, the World Cup has officially entered its Super Bowl era.
1: Well, 39-year-old golfer Ryan Fox took home the claret jug as he claimed victory in the Open Championship. The win at Royal Birkdale gives Fox his first career major title, and he becomes only the third New Zealander to win a men's major golf championship. He managed to beat out American Cameron Young with four birdies in the last six holes. They were tied until Fox set up a 12-foot putt on the 18th hole and drained it. I want to thank you so much for your company this hour. I'm Rosemary Church. CNN Newsroom with Paula Sandoval is next.
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3: Hey, everybody. It's so great to be back with you. I'm Paul Sandoval, live in New York, and this is CNN Newsroom. A ninth straight night of U.S. strikes on Iran, as another American service member is reported killed. And we'll go live to the Gulf amid the escalating conflict. And the U.K. about to officially have a new prime minister. Again. We're live at Downing Street as Andy Burnham replaces Keir Starmer. Plus celebrations across Spain and really around the world. We'll be wrapping up what has been a whirlwind of a World Cup.
4: Live from New York, this is CNN Newsroom with Paulo Sandoval.
3: All right, welcome everybody. U.S. Central Command says that it has concluded a ninth consecutive night of strikes against Iran. Explosions were heard in cities across the northwest and coastal areas. Iranian state media reporting that its military also launched missiles toward enemy targets. Kuwait's army says that air defenses are responding to drone threats, and in Bahrain saying that their air raid sirens have been activated. Well, meanwhile, the U.S. military is reporting the death of another American service member who was killed in northern Iraq during the controlled detonation of a downed Iranian drone. Here's what President Trump had to say about the recent strikes and these troop fatalities.
5: Well, we feel very badly, but, you know, those great people, those great patriots are out there fighting that Iran cannot have a nuclear weapon. Iran has been very, very badly damaged. They've lost everything almost militarily. They've got very little left. They've got some missiles. They've got some drones. They've got some manufacturing ability, not much. We control the strait. They don't control anything. So we'll see what happens. But we hit them very hard again tonight.
3: Let's go to CNN's Leila Garagoglu live from Abu Dhabi as she continues to cover this. So, Leila, give us a sense of where some of these strikes have actually been focused.
6: Yeah, so as you said, it is the ninth consecutive day of strikes between the U.S. and Iran. The U.S. said that it hit a number of Iranian military targets Sunday night into today, Monday morning. Now, Iranian state media said that there were explosions heard across the southern region of Iran, as well as in the northwestern region of Iran, close to the city of Tabriz. Now, that would be the first time in these 9 days that we're hearing any sort of explosions in that area. Earlier on in this war, in the early months, much of the U.S. and Israeli strikes were focused on the more inland cities like Tehran, Isfahan, and Tabriz. This time around, in these 9 days, these strikes have been really focused on the southern region. Now, the southern region is considered to be Iran's defensive arch. These cities like Bandar Abbas, Ahvaz, and also these islands like Qeshm Island and Harg Island really are part of the way that Iran is able to control the Strait of Hormuz. Now, that's why we're seeing the U.S. really focus its strikes in this southern region. Now, when it comes to the Strait of Hormuz and who controls it, the IRGC says that the Iranians still control it and that they've closed it. The UK Maritime Authority said that it got a report of a vessel on fire, and the Revolutionary Guards said that they had two tankers that they found to be non-compliant and therefore targeted. So really asserting their control over the strait. Now, we're in a very fragile situation between the U.S. and Iran. And there's some serious concern among analysts that I've spoken to about this escalating and expanding if no off-ramp is found. So we're going to have to see what happens over the next week. Polo?
3: All right, Lily Garagoso, thank you so much for all that reporting. As always, appreciate your time. Let's go now to Nega Anga joining me now. She's a visiting fellow with King's College London, and she was a senior advisor at the U.S. State Department and National Security Council. Thank you so much for joining us, Nega. Great to see you again.
7: Good morning. Thanks for having me.
3: Good morning. So after the U.S. and Iran, they traded strikes for a ninth straight night, as you just heard in Leila's report. Do you see any potential off-ramps right now? I mean, a question that so many are asking, what would de-escalation actually look like?
7: That's a great question. I mean, look, I think we have to be very realistic. We can't look for some sort of grand political agreement, not even anything close to what the memorandum of understanding looked like just a week or so ago. What we need to sort of look for is some sort of emergency operating arrangement for the Hormuz. And I think that's where you're going to have sort of those back channel diplomatic conversations to try to find a solution to essentially the Strait of Hormuz, how it's going to operate, you know, the recognized sort of shipping lanes, you know, who monitors, who clears it, all of those technical details, and essentially kind of like a freeze for freeze sort of approach so that we move away from, you know, essentially what looks like punishment becoming a strategy. So I do think there is, a small window and there is that diplomatic off-ramp there. The only sort of disconcerting factor is, you know, there is so much direct military friction right now that this could, this could be a slippery slope into something much larger.
3: So if, in fact, there are some of those back channel conversations that you referenced,

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2: Kuwaiti power and desalination plant was struck by Iran for the second time, actually. And the U.S. striking Iranian sites like bridges and power stations. So does this targeting of that kind of infrastructure, do you think that it increases the risk for civilians in the region? Is that something that we should now be seriously worried about?
3: We definitely should be. Again, I think the objectives in some ways have been quite clear, right? On the United States side, the immediate objectives were clear, you know, punish attacks on U.S. personnel, protect commercial shipping, reduce Iran's coastal capacity to control or threaten the strait. So, you know, it's very clear why they have these very specific targeted attacks. A lot of times they see them as, you know, military infrastructure, you know, that are important key sites. For Iran's behavior, it's very clear that they're basically saying that we're being reactive. We are showing the same kind of proportional attacks against the United States that it's causing to us. So we see sort of both sides and what they're trying to do. The issue is that each side is ramping up their attacks, hoping that that will convince the other side to change their course in the negotiations and come to the table. Obviously, again, when you have these direct military frictions, there are going to be a slippage. It will move past certain red lines. This is where, you know, civilians will be impacted. And at this point in time, we're talking about civilians in third countries, in, you know, the Gulf countries in and around Iran, and not necessarily, you know, there's obviously direct U.S. personnel, but not necessarily on the U.S. homeland. And so this is going to be a huge concern, because there is no guarantee when you have this kind of tit for tat that it's going to push each of the adversaries back towards the negotiating table. Again, I think this is why you're going to be seeing a lot of these countries who are directly impacted, working the phones, having the various conversations, because they need to ensure the security and safety of their own citizens.
2: Yeah, I know that clearly raising the stakes now for people in the entire region. Naga Anga, as always, thank you so much for your critical analysis. Really appreciate your time.
3: Thanks for having me.
2: Of course. Well, oil markets, they are reacting to the new strikes in the Middle East. In fact, we want to give you this quick look at Brent crude, which is the international benchmark. You also see West Texas to the U.S. benchmark. You see Brent crude now about $90 a barrel, with WTI numbers shortly below that at about 80, closing in on 85. Obviously, those renewed strikes, but also the disruptions. Tanker disruptions on the Strait of Hormuz certainly heightening some supply concerns and fueling some of these numbers. So we'll keep checking back on them. Well, Russia has launched one of its largest ballistic missile attacks on Ukraine since the war started more than 4 years ago. Ukraine's Air Force saying that the main target of Sunday's assault was the capital city of Kyiv, which faced a variety of missile and attack drones. Authorities are saying that at least 16 people were killed and that 17 others were injured across Ukraine, mainly in the Kharkiv and Donetsk regions. Well, a large-scale attack prompted Ukrainian President Volodymyr Zelensky to issue a plea for allies to expedite deliveries of previously promised air defense packages. This is him.
4: The danger remains even now.

0: and this must be taken into account. Russia is placing its bets on ballistic missiles, and it is because of them that Putin still believes in his war. It is very important that our partners understand what is happening and that we need air defense missiles to protect lives literally every single day.
1: And in just a few hours, Andy Burnham will be officially the new British Prime Minister. He'll be the latest in a line of quick successions in the office, the seventh Prime Minister in a decade. Burnham succeeding Keir Starmer, who won the position in a landslide victory just 2 years ago, but leaves the role after months of controversy. Burnham has to hit the ground running and reveal his positions on some of the pressing issues that are currently moving through Parliament. Let's go live now to London, where our Anna Seward is joining me with the latest developments as we wait. So, Anna, he'll be stepping into a job with a very high turnover rate. What can we expect?
2: Certainly is a high turnover, seventh Prime Minister in 10 years, which means we're all getting pretty used to transitions like this here on Downing Street. What is especially interesting about this transition, though, with Andy Burnham, there has been no leadership contest within the party or, of course, a general election. On the one hand, that means Andy Burnham will become Prime Minister with a party largely, at least on the surface, united behind him, which is a big difference we've had in the past, particularly with some of the Conservative Prime Ministers. On the other hand, that does mean he hasn't really been publicly grilled in terms of what he thinks about various policies, especially in an area like foreign policy. We really don't know a huge amount about where Andy Burnham stands. There's been a few leaks over the weekend in terms of policies we might be able to expect, perhaps more drilling in the North Sea, for instance. That will be to come, perhaps, in his speech. We might get a few pointers there. What's particularly interesting in the UK, this is a parliamentary system. So Andy Burnham will have a constitutional mandate to lead. The largest party in Parliament elected in 2024 has appointed him. However, that does rather tie him to the 2024 Labour Party manifesto. If he sort of travels too far from that, critics may suggest he doesn't have a political mandate. So he's in a very tricky position, Andy Burnham. Everyone wants to see change. He has promised the most significant change in politics for 40 years. But at the same time, he is rather tied to the promises of his predecessor, Keir Starmer, from 2024. He, as you say, was largely unpopular despite a landslide victory. What we expect from today in terms of the toings, the comings and goings, we're going to have Keir Starmer give a speech here in Downing Street, his final farewell before he heads to see the King. That's where he formally tenders his resignation. And then we almost have the opposite from Andy Burnham. He will see the King before coming to Downing Street and giving his first speech here. Things to watch, things that people get very excited about. Firstly, when the podium will come out on Downing Street in front of the door, it gets brought out by a sound engineer who has gone rather viral on social media, hashtag hot podium guy. And of course, Larry the Cat Polo, who, if he is still there, let me just check, is very hidden outside the doors of number 10 Downing Street. He's currently on top of a sort of heat vent, keeping warm because it's a slightly chilly start to a summer's day. All that to come.
1: Yeah, and we are certainly seeing some of those preparations underway. Anna Seward, thank you so much for that live report from Downing Street, the so-called hot podium guy and the cat likely to steal the show. Thank you so much. We'll check it back with you. And still a lot more to get to here on CNN Newsroom, including Spain writing itself a new chapter in the history books with its World Cup history. More on the celebrations that are probably still going on. And a little later, President Trump's approval ratings. They are near all-time lows with the midterm elections only a few months away. We'll be breaking down the very latest numbers and see how they compare to some of the previous administrations.
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3: Hi, welcome back. Celebrations, they have been ringing out across Spain all night after the country's 1-0 World Cup victory over Argentina. This was Spain's second ever World Cup victory and their first since 2010. Fans, they are now waiting to welcome their champions as they left New Jersey on Sunday, expected to land in only a few hours back in Spain. And Sunday's match, it showed off that country's impressive command of the ball. The team fended off Argentina's advances for nearly two straight hours, with Ferran Torres scoring the game-winning goal in extra time. And U.S. President Donald Trump on hand, joining FIFA President Gianni Infantino, handing Spain its trophy and awarding medals to all of the players. And later, he boasted about the U.S. performance as World Cup co-host.
4: So we're very proud of our country. We're very proud of the job that was done by everybody. We congratulate Gianni Infantino and all of his staff and the incredible job they did. But this was one of the greatest events of any kind ever held.
3: Of course, the U.S. co-hosting along with Canada and Mexico. CNN's Amanda Davis walks us through the biggest moments of the match.
5: A who's who of film, music and sporting royalty. A new star-studded halftime show and that presidential trophy presentation. But none of it will overshadow Spain's moment. The best footballing team at this tournament have won. They fought the fighters and took victory, took on the defending champions and stole their crown. Spain are the 2026 World Cup winners. Spanish boss Luis de la Fuente had channeled a bit of Julius Caesar earlier in the tournament, saying you have to suffer to be successful. And boy, did his side do that all the way through to 120 minutes. After a gladiatorial effort the Roman Emperor would have been proud of, and despite the weight of the crowd behind Argentina, the right team won. They were the ones trying to play, controlling possession, creating chances, trying to score goals, while Argentina did their best to stop them. Enzo Fernandez seeing red turned the tide, and ultimately it was Barcelona's Ferran Torres who scored the 106th minute winner to see Spain replicate history like their predecessors in 2010, becoming world champions at the same time as being European champions. It was a comeback too far for Argentina, and this time wasn't to be for Messi. Emotional scenes after the final whistle as the 39-year-old's dreams of lifting the World Cup for the second straight time fell short. He cemented his legacy as the GOAT with his performances over the last few weeks, and after 20 years, we wait to see whether or not he feels he's got any more to give. There's no doubt about that with this new generation of Spanish talent, the likes of Rodri and Lamine Yamal, setting a new benchmark as the sun sets on a World Cup unlike any other. Amanda Davis, CNN, New Jersey.
3: And in Madrid, fans erupted in pure joy the moment that Spain won the World Cup. More than 25,000 people, they filled the plaza in the heart of the city, all of them there to watch this nail-biting match. But after nearly 2 hours of anxiety, you heard Amanda point out, 106 game minutes, a massive party broke out. as CNN's Paul Mosqueda shows us. They even did their own version of the Viking Row, made famous by the Norwegians.
6: This is incredible. This is the best part of my life, the best moment of my life.
7: It was very, very tense, and actually the anxiety and the nervousness was very palpable all through the match. And I can tell that many of them are going to get back home with no fingernails left after biting all of them, because it has really been a lot of suffering through all these 120 minutes of match. But I bet that it has been worth it.
8: Where are you now heading to? How are you going to celebrate this?
9: I don't know. With a lot of joy. In every street, everywhere.
10: And with our friends. Everything.
6: This is incredible. This is the best part of my life. The best moment of my life. Now the second star. The second star today. Second star. Vamos. Vamos.
11: Esto es un momento histórico. En 100 años no vamos a acordar de esto. Es como pintar la Mona Lisa.
3: That was CNN's Paul Mosqueda, who you can barely hear through the Spanish cheers. Well, still a lot to get to, including arrested social media influencers, the Tate brothers. They are due to appear in court later today. We'll be bringing you all the details of the charges that they face. Stay with us.
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3: Welcome back. I'm Polo Sandoval in New York, and these are today's top stories. U.S. Central Command says that it has concluded the ninth consecutive night of strikes on Iran. The U.S. military saying that its forces, quote, further diminished Iran's ability to attack vessels and civilians transiting through the Strait of Hormuz. Well, the strikes, they come as another U.S. service member was killed in the Middle East over the weekend. Spain, World Cup champions for the second time after beating Argentina 1-0 in extra time in Sunday's final. Spain dominated the pitch but didn't break through until substitute Ferran Torres scored the winner in the 106th game minute. Well, they're now the first team to win the cup after giving up just one goal the entire tournament. In the coming hours, Andy Burnham set to become the next British Prime Minister. The new Labour Party leader will be the UK's seventh Prime Minister in a decade. Burnham spent 9 years as the mayor of Greater Manchester and has promised the UK, quote, a new era of possibility. For more on all of this, let's bring in Tim Bale. He's a professor of politics at Queen Mary University of London. Good morning to you. Thank you so much for joining me.
4: Good morning.
3: So let's get right into it. Do you think that Andy Burnham can break this cycle of his predecessor's political instability?
4: I think he has to, as far as the Labour Party is concerned. He really is their last chance. I think Labour MPs have looked at the turnover of prime ministers under the previous Conservative government and thought to themselves, we really don't want to go there. They've had to replace Keir Starmer because he is so unpopular and failed to provide a sense of hope, a sense of purpose, a sense of direction. But I think this is the last roll of the dice as far as Labour MPs are concerned. So this really has to work.
3: What are some of the more urgent issues that he will have to tackle, Tim? I mean, there's certainly the unemployment crisis, the current economy, not to mention further entanglement in you know, conflicts abroad. So how much does he have to do? And I'm sure he's got to do it quick. The list is long.
4: The list is long, but essentially his in tray, as it were, is the same as Keir Starmer's. He really does need to do something about increasing the rate of growth in the economy, something Keir Starmer promised to do but hasn't really been able to realise. That, I think, is going to depend partly perhaps on making some tax cuts, although that will be difficult given the state of the public finances. So the economy is crucial. The second thing I think he is going to have to do is to ensure that progress which has been made in terms of improving public services and in particular the National Health Service is accelerated. There is some change in that that sense. We've had waiting lists come down. We've had waiting times in accident and emergency come down, but that needs to go much faster. And then thirdly, and we shouldn't forget about this, even if it's something that perhaps Labour supporters are less concerned about, he has to show that he's getting a grip on the small boats crisis, people coming across the channel in dinghies, claiming asylum, and then being put up at great expense in hotels. That's something that really bothers a lot of voters. So it's something that he has to show he is improving the management of, even if he can't actually stop that happening completely.
3: No, I'm glad you mentioned the immigration angle too, Tim. I think that's something that's often sort of overlooked, given just the political turmoil that we've seen previous mm-hmm. prime ministers having to overcome. Overall, though, how do you think that he can avoid being undermined by members of his own party?
4: That is going to be difficult. I mean, obviously, there's been a lot of backbiting, a lot of briefing, which has resulted in the coup effectively against Keir Starmer, albeit a democratic one, within the Labour Party. I think, actually, in terms of the way that Labour MPs behave, that really depends on whether Andy Burnham can sell a story to the electorate. One of the reasons that there has been so many internal problems in the Labour Party is simply because the Labour government has been so unpopular. If he can turn that around, if he can clearly get a lead over Reform UK, this populist radical right party that lasts more than a few months, if the economy seems to be heading in the right direction, if we get improvements in the NHS, and if he does show some sign of being able to get a grip on the small boats crisis, then I think his MPs will come in behind him. It is going to be difficult for him, but I think, to be honest, the way he handles his party is dependent on whether he can successfully impress the electorate. And he hasn't got much time to do that. I mean, traditionally, you don't get really a second chance to make a first impression. So everything he does in this first week is going to be absolutely crucial.
3: How do you think he'll handle U.S. President Donald Trump? It's safe to say that the man who he replaces had a complicated relationship with the U.S. president, and that's certainly an understatement. So how do you think this next prime minister will be able to deal with Donald Trump?
4: Well, I mean, I think it will be more of the same, to be honest. It will just be an attempt to calm and charm the president in as much as that's possible. I don't think we're going to see what some people refer to here as a Love Actually moment. We're not going to see Andy Burnham come out and say something very controversial about the president. He's going to continue, really, the Keir Starmer's effort to conciliate as much as possible without, in the view of the British electorate anyway, humiliating himself. And that is a difficult trick to pull off.
3: Andy Burnham certainly setting expectations high, and the clock will be ticking for him as we wait for developments out of London. Thank you so much for joining me, Tim Bale, as always. Appreciate your perspective. All right, so there has been at least one constant at 10 Downing Street to help ease the transitions of power there. You heard us talk about him just a little while ago. Meet Larry the Cat, also known by his official title of Chief Mouser to the Cabinet Office. He's now preparing to serve under this seventh prime minister. Larry, a celebrity in his own right, and has lived at the political headquarters since 2011. We will certainly have to wait, though, to see how he welcomes his new team. And with the U.S. midterm elections getting closer, President Trump's approval ratings, they remain at or near all-time lows. In fact, his net approval rating, it is now lower than any other 21st century president. CNN's chief data analyst Harry Enten breaking down the numbers for you.
5: A lot has been happening both domestically and internationally over the past few months. Obviously, last month we had a good inflation report for the month of June, but is any of this moving President Trump's approval ratings at all? And the short answer is not really, no. President Trump remains at or near record lows when we look at two polls that have come out over the past few days, both the Washington Post poll and the CNBC poll. What are we talking about here? Well, why don't we just take a look really simply at this? Okay, Trump's net approval rating. In April, according to Washington Post, he was 25 points underwater. That is approval minus disapproval. Now, basically the exact same spot. He's 24 points underwater, according to the Washington Post. That's his second worst net approval rating all time in any Washington Post poll. Now, you look at the CNBC numbers, and they tell the exact same story, even if they're slightly different numbers. In April, look at that. Trump was 18 points below water. Look at where he is now. Trump is 19 points below water. That is the worst ever net approval rating Donald Trump has ever had in CNBC polling. And when you combine the two of them, we can just say that Trump is underwater You know what? I'll use one of my favorite phrases, like the Little Mermaid. Now, I want to put these numbers into some historical perspective for you, not just within Trump, but other presidents as well this century. And we're going to average the Washington Post and the CNBC poll. And why don't we do it right here? Okay. Net approval rating for 21st century presidents in term two, at this point in term two. And we're going to take the CNBC and Washington Post poll and average them. Where do we see Trump at? Well, he's 22 points below water. Where was Barack Obama at this point in term number two? He was only 8 points below water. How about George W. Bush? We were in the middle of the Iraq War at this point. That Iraq War, of course, would help lead to a Democratic majorities in both the House and the Senate back in 2006. Bush was 20 points below water. So what we can conclude here is, at least according to a CNBC Washington Post poll average, President Trump is in the worst position of any 21st century president at this point in term number two. Now, what is driving these low numbers for President Trump? Well, simply put, it is independents. Independents are the name of the game. You win the center of the electorate, you usually win the elections. And these are why these numbers are so troubling for President Trump and for Republicans. Take a look here. Worst net approval ratings ever with independents at this point in term two. Look who is worst on the list. Who ranks number one on a list you definitely don't want to be ranking number one on? And that is President Trump, 45 points underwater, according to the Washington Post poll. Look at that. That is worse. That is worse than Richard Milhouse Nixon at this point. Just before he was forced to leave office because of Watergate, he was 37 points below water. And the aforementioned George W. Bush in the middle of the Iraq War, he was 31 points underwater. When you put it all together, this is quite the troubling set of numbers for President Trump. Despite the improving inflation rate, at least in June, it really didn't do much to help President Trump. He's still at historic lows, especially among independents. And of course, with the rising gas prices, I'm not expecting these numbers to get any better anytime soon.
3: Our thanks to Harry Enten for that. Well, the top Democrat on the Senate Intelligence Committee says that he won't support Donald Trump's pick for Director of National Intelligence. Senator Mark Warner says he's not happy with what he heard from Jay Clayton when the nominee appeared before his committee.
6: I've known Jay for a long time. I like him. But after his performance before my committee, his inability to answer the question about who won the 2020 election or commenting on Gabbard's, the previous DNI's effort to interfere in the Fulton County elections, I am not going to vote for him.
3: You'll recognize Warner as a vocal critic of the acting director, Bill Pulte. He says choosing between Pulte and Clayton is like being caught between a rock and a hard place. Warner did say that he thinks Clayton will ultimately be confirmed. Well, the brothers Andrew and Tristan Tate, they are expected to appear in a Miami federal court on Monday following their arrests by U.S. Marshals. The social media influencers are facing extradition to the United Kingdom, where they face rape and sex trafficking charges. Just the latest accusation against the two. Here's CNN's Rafael Romo with more.
7: The arrests of both Tate brothers stem from a case focusing on alleged sexual abuse of women in the East of England region, just north of London, between 2010 and 2017. U.S. Marshals arrested both brothers in Miami on Saturday on an extradition request from the United Kingdom. Andrew Tate, seen here on the left, is a 39-year-old U.S.-born professional fighter-turned-media personality known for his rants about male dominance, female submission, and wealth, a controversial personality that has earned him billions of views online. He was initially arrested in Bucharest in December 2022, together with his younger brother, Tristan Tate, and Romanian prosecutors have accused them of trafficking and exploiting women. The brothers have repeatedly rejected the allegations made against them in that case, and they were allowed to leave Romania after authorities in the Eastern European country lifted travel restrictions on them, arriving in Florida in February 2025. Authorities say the brothers, who have dual American and British citizenship, face dozens of new charges added onto previous charges brought by the Crown Prosecution Service after evidence was submitted by Bedfordshire Police. According to the UK Crown Prosecution Service and Bedfordshire Police, Andrew Tate, a self-proclaimed misogynist, faces 42 charges, including rape, human trafficking, indecent images of a child, and assault. According to the same officials, his brother Tristan Tate faces 17 charges, including sexual assault, rape, and trafficking. In a statement, Malcolm McAfee, head of the Special Crime Division at the Crown Prosecution Service in the UK, said the following. We have decided to prosecute Andrew and Tristan Tate for further offenses, including rape, arranging or facilitating trafficking for sexual exploitation, and offenses relating to indecent images of a child. These charging decisions followed receipt of a further file of evidence from Bedfordshire Police and bring the total number of alleged victims in this case to 7. An attorney for the brothers said they are innocent and criticized the UK's move to seek extradition. There is a long-standing agreement between the UK and Romanian governments that the UK would not seek extradition while the Romanian proceedings are pending, attorney Joseph McBride said. Those proceedings are ongoing right now. That agreement exists because no nation gets to trample the judicial sovereignty of another for political convenience. In addition to these new charges and the case pending in Romania, Andrew Tate is also facing a civil suit in the UK, which is being brought by 4 women who accuse the social media influencer of rape. A spokesperson for Tate previously told CNN that their client categorically denies what he called unproven and untested allegations. Rafael Romo, CNN Atlanta.
3: Well, gas prices, they are still rising in the United States. After the break, we'll have a breakdown on the latest costs and also what could be behind this increase of prices at the pump.

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1: All right, welcome back. This is your business breakout, and here's where the U.S. futures stand ahead of the opening bell on Wall Street on Monday. You can see stock futures there showing some fairly steady gains across the board. And of course, this amid the escalating war with Iran and increased tensions with that persistent tit-for-tat strikes that we've seen between the U.S. and Iran. And here are the rest of your business headlines. Gas prices, they are still rising in the U.S. as the war with Iran ramps up. According to AAA, the cost of gas is hovering right below $4 per gallon. And that's up 34% since the war started due to a dip in oil shipping traffic through the Strait of Hormuz. And as summer temperatures heat up, the price of ice cream is cooling down. The U.S. Bureau of Labor Statistics saying that the average price of a half gallon of ice cream fell below $6 last month. Selective breeding and high-tech dairy production have increased the supply of butterfat, which is the most expensive ingredient in your ice cream. And that's what seems to be driving some of the wholesale prices down. Thank goodness. New data is now showing that the number of charging stations for electric vehicles, it has outpaced their sales in most of the European Union. Advocacy group Transport and Environment reporting that all but one EU member state already meet requirements for the amount of charging stations. They say the data challenges arguments from some lawmakers that the shift to electric vehicles should actually be slowed down. Christopher Nolan's so-called masterpiece, his latest work, is proving that all roads lead to the box office. His adaptation of The Odyssey sailed to a massive $264 million opening weekend. The movie, based on the ancient Greek poem by Homer, it stars Matt Damon as the Greek hero Odysseus and follows his journey home after the Trojan War. Universal Pictures says the younger audiences especially turned out in full force, with IMAX theaters even adding late night and early morning screenings to meet demand. The film is Nolan's first since releasing Oppenheimer in 2023 and is among his biggest opening weekends. Well, so close, but so far. We'll check in on how Argentina fans are coping with the loss to Spain and what probably was Leo Messi's latest chance to bring home the World Cup glory.

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1: Well, the second tropical depression of the Atlantic hurricane season seems to be taking shape. You can see it there in the Gulf. Forecasters expecting it to strengthen into Tropical Storm Bertha in the coming hours. And the system is expected to bring some heavy rain, tropical storm force winds, and some flooding to parts of the U.S. Gulf Coast. A tropical storm watch currently in effect for areas along the Florida Panhandle. Well, despite Argentina's World Cup loss, soccer fans flocked to Buenos Aires' Plaza de la República to celebrate their team's incredible journey, waving flags, chanting, and dancing well into the night. CNN's Stefano Pozzebon reports on how Argentina fans are handling this loss.
2: Sadly, it wasn't to be. After a commanding performance in the World Cup final, Spain beat Argentina 1-0, and here in Buenos Aires, it feels like the end of an era. It could have been the last match of Lionel Messi's international career. A few fans are sticking around here in the Buenos Aires Fan Fest just to appreciate the images of the awarding ceremony, but really it's just a bittersweet tears for a nation that really supported the run of their national team. One of them is Guillermo. Guillermo, it felt like the end of an era. It could be the last match from Lionel Messi. How do you feel about it?
3: Indeed, very sad, an illusion that fades away. Spain was superior, and well, the team gave it all, and we are very proud to feel this passion when we play. I'm proud of the team, and I'm proud of the families that support the team and support the coach.
2: And Guillermo, I've seen a lot of people clapping at the Spaniards when they won. There is a lot of football respect between these two nations.
3: Yes, I think that's something that Scaloni always told us and said in the press conference. This is sport, and sport unites the world. Fair play above all.
2: Thank you so much. Scaloni being, of course, the Argentinian coach, Lionel Scaloni. The question is whether he will stick around with the team. But yes, this is the prevailing sentiment here in Buenos Aires. Applauding the worthy winner and celebrating a run from the Argentinian team that surprised many, because it was not a commanding run as well as in 2022. Tomorrow, Monday, they will come back to Buenos Aires. They will be cheered and welcomed home as heroes. But tonight is for Spain. For CNN, this is Stefano Pozzebon, Buenos Aires.
1: Ah, what a World Cup that was. Thank you so much for watching this hour. I'm Paul Sandoval in New York. I'll be right back with you in a moment with more of your headlines here on CNN Newsroom.

0: Everybody, thank you so much for joining us. I'm Polo Sandoval live in New York, and this is CNN Newsroom. The U.S. strikes Iran for a ninth straight night as the renewed conflict threatens to spiral out of control. Plus, a British runner shatters a 27-year-old world record after completing the fastest mile in history. Josh Kerr joins me in a moment. And a little later, as home ownership becomes further out of reach for some Americans, CNN speaks with Ohio residents who say they feel priced out of the American dream.
1: Live from New York, this is CNN Newsroom with Polo Sandoval.
0: And welcome to the program. We do want to begin in the Middle East, where U.S. Central Command says that it has concluded a ninth consecutive night of strikes against Iran. Explosions, they were heard in cities across the northwest and coastal areas. Iranian state media is reporting that its military also launched missiles toward, quote, enemy targets, and that the U.K. Maritime Authority says that a vessel is on fire and adrift just off the coast of Oman after it was struck by an unknown projectile. The U.S. military is reporting the death of another American service member. Service member was killed in northern Iraq during the controlled detonation of a downed Iranian drone, according to the Pentagon. But Secretary of State Marco Rubio says that the door to diplomacy with Iran, that it's still open. Let's get the latest now and head over to CNN's Leyla Garagoglu, who joins me from Abu Dhabi. Leyla, so we talked a little bit about where some of those strikes have been reported. I mean, what else is happening right now?
2: Yeah, so, I mean, per Marco Rubio's latest comments about the door to diplomacy being open, the Iranians have also indicated that they could be open to diplomacy, but it really depends on how the U.S. behaves over the next few weeks and whether they look to escalate the war and expand the war. Now, the IRGC over the weekend through various Iranian outlets essentially said that they would always respond in kind and that they would respond proportionally to anything that the U.S. does. So if the U.S. strikes military bases, they will respond in kind. If the U.S. strikes things like desalination plants, then they will do so as well. But they're saying essentially that they're going to respond proportionally to leave space for that off-ramp, for the potential of diplomacy. Now, with the MOU and the ceasefire kind of being in shambles and in tatters, there's no time limit really on that diplomacy. So when that would happen or when they could come back to the table would really be up in the air. And right now, there's no real indication that they are willing to do that. That being said, the Iranian state media has reported that there have been overtures from mediators like Qatar and Pakistan to kind of get things back on track. And that really speaks to the broader concern of over this war expanding. The 9 days that we've seen of consecutive attacks have been very difficult, particularly on those southern cities in Iran, on what is essentially Iran's defensive arch, the cities and coastal islands that allow Iran to control the strait. And as you said, we did see some or hear some explosions in northwestern Iran in the city of Tabriz. So if things are going to expand, mediators are going to want to try to put things back in the bottle, get these two countries back to the negotiating table to finally get an off-ramp and an end to this war. Polo?
0: Leyla, thank you so much for all that reporting, as always. So Leyla touching on that very important point, which is potential mediators here. Let's talk a little bit more about that and head over to Gary Grappo. He's the CEO of Equilibrium in International Consulting, as well as the former deputy chief of mission at the U.S. Embassy in Saudi Arabia, also former U.S. ambassador to Oman. Mr. Ambassador, it's always great to see you. Thank you so much for joining us.
3: It's a pleasure to be with you. Thank you.
0: On one of those last points that we just heard from Leyla about a potential diplomatic off-ramp, I mean, at this point, after now 9 consecutive tit-for-tat level strikes, I mean, do you think that diplomacy is still within reach?
3: Well, diplomacy is always within reach. It really depends on the genuine interest and intentions of the parties involved. It's pretty clear at this point that both parties see it as in their interest to persevere in this sort of low-key conflict that they're now engaged in, as opposed to the more intense conflict that they faced up until early April, and that by continuing that, their interests are better served. When that calculation changes on one side, That is, they determined that they have more to lose by continuing on this course than gain. Then we can look toward more serious efforts to bring diplomacy to the fore. But at the moment, although both sides are saying the door is open, I don't see much opportunity for it.
0: Yeah. And given your vast wealth of knowledge on the region, Mr. Ambassador, I'm curious how you view these recent escalations in the conflict, specifically when it comes to impact on Gulf countries.
3: That's where it really requires some closer scrutiny on the part of the United States. And it's not clear to me exactly what kind of communication is occurring between the Gulf states and Washington. The Gulf states have certainly taken their share of hits from the Iranians, not only during the principal period of the war, but more recently in these 9 days, especially Kuwait, Qatar, and Bahrain, although all of them have been struck. I think they're increasingly alarmed by the almost deaf ear of Washington to their concerns and fears, and that they may not be heard all the time, and they may not have as much leverage with Washington as the Iranians believe. The Iranians are hitting them for two reasons, obviously because there are American facilities located in these countries, but secondly, to ratchet up pressure of these particular countries on Washington itself. So the Gulf countries are searching for solutions themselves, and are really hoping that diplomacy finally will come to the fore.
0: Let's expand on that, Mr. Ambassador. So

0: Well, they have already been looking for ways to strengthen themselves. I mean, obviously, they have depended to a considerable degree on U.S. weapon systems, which have been very effective, and they still have those, and they are going to continue to depend on those and utilize those. However, they are already reaching out to other weapon sources, Ukraine, South Korea, Europe, even China and Russia. And that's probably a smart thing if we're looking strictly at their defensive interests. But I think secondly, also, they're going to have to look to themselves in terms of better communication and coordination among the Gulf countries. And then finally, there was an effort over the past several years to reach out to Iran, to sort of normalize ties with Iran. And to some extent, those efforts were successful, particularly in the case of the UAE and Saudi Arabia. But they also need to understand, and I'm sure they do, after what's transpired since the war began, is that this sort of normalization does not equate to deterrence and defense, that they are going to have to take measures to protect themselves with increased defensive weapons and measures, but perhaps even offensive weapons, which is something they may not have considered previously.
1: If you were back in one of your previous posts, Mr. Ambassador, what would be your advice to the White House and the president's envoys in order to try to secure some sort of an off-ramp?
0: Well, they'd have to step back and just look at the way this administration has approached the war. In my own estimation, they attacked the United States and Israel at the time, attacked Iran, not at its weakest point. In fact, they attacked Iran at its strongest point, that is its military defenses, particularly those of the Islamic Revolutionary Guard Corps. The real weak point of Iran and the government and the entire nation is their economy. And had the administration focused on the economy from the get-go, that is, increased sanctions, coordinating with our friends and allies around the world, not just relying on ourselves, but our friends and allies around the world to also step up sanctions and increase the economic pressure. Because as it currently stands, the Iranian economy, you can't say it's at the breaking point. It is broken. It is broken. And of course, the first to suffer are the Iranian people. But until that message from the people of the suffering they're experiencing gets through to the leadership, there's probably not going to be much of a change, and they'll continue on the course they're currently on. So focus on really ratcheting up economic pressure, working with our allies and friends around the world.
1: Yeah, the clock is certainly ticking, as we heard from one of your fellow experts in the last hour. This widening of this conflict means a greater risk to civilians, as you point out, not just in Iran, but also in the rest of the Gulf nations. Mr. Ambassador, grateful for your time as we continue to monitor the situation. Gary Greppo, thank you.
0: You're welcome.
1: All right, let's shift gears now. Football fans in Spain, they are waiting to welcome home their reigning champs. They should be touching down in a matter of hours. Massive crowds filled the streets of Madrid after the country's 1-0 World Cup victory over Argentina. The celebration continuing well into the night. The match in New Jersey showed off Spain's impressive command of the ball. The team fended off Argentina's advances for nearly two straight hours, with Ferran Torres scoring the game-winning goal in extra time. It was not a great match for Argentina. In fact, its star, Leo Messi, struggling to keep pace and had nowhere to pass the ball. And at age 39, it could possibly be his last appearance at any World Cup, though we'll see. But Argentina's disappointment led to Spain's second ever World Cup victory, their first since 2010. CNN's Gloria Pazmino giving us a look at how folks here in New York were celebrating.
2: Well, as you can see, it's absolute jubilation right here in Times Square now that Spain has become world champion for the second time. Fans have been gathering here all day long, and you could just see the scenes.

0: here in New York City, people from all over the world have gathered for weeks on end, celebrating all kinds of different culture, languages, everybody coming together. And now we're seeing them celebrate as this World Cup comes to an end.
1: All right, Gloria Pesmino, thank you. Now to a British runner who once again holds the world record for running a mile in London on Saturday. Josh Kerr finished in 3 minutes and 42.66 seconds. Well, the previous record was 3 minutes and 43.13 seconds. That was set in 1999 when Kerr was just 1 year old. Kerr says that the record was part of his Project 222, which was actually a plan to run the mile in 222 seconds. And to talk more about this record-breaking performance, let's go straight to Josh Kerr himself, joining me live from London. Josh, thank you so much for getting up early for us. It's great to get to talk to you. And congratulations.
2: Thank you very much. Yeah, it's lovely to chat to you too. It's been a whirlwind last 24 hours. So yeah, it's been smooth, but it's been everything that I've always wanted.
1: You've had some time now to really reflect on that massive accomplishment, Josh. I'm just curious if you could tell our viewers around the world, what was going through your mind in that last lap as you looked up at the clock?
2: Yeah, obviously this is, you know, Project 222, just kind of, we wanted to break it down into seconds to show kind of how specific we needed to be with things. And I knew my splits that I would have to reach each marker in. So with 409 meters to go, I needed to be 246.6, and I was able to hit that split with 409 to go. And then it was just about making sure that I wasn't slowing down too much. And so, yeah, foot on the gas a little bit. But, you know, you're walking a red line pretty closely there, and just making sure I wasn't pushing over that red line too early. And then the last 100, the crowd lifted me all the way to the line.
1: And you know, for folks who may not be aware, you now join a long lineage of British runners who broke that same record, the seventh now in as many decades that you are. Why do you think that we have seen this persistent flow of some incredible talent come out of the UK?
2: You know, we were all raised with the notion about the sub 4 minute mile. I think everyone can understand what that number means. And back in 1954, with Sir Roger Bannister, a British athlete, breaking the 4 minute barrier for the first time in human history. You know, when everyone told them that it wasn't possible, it was physically impossible to do. And then from there, we've had those stories ingrained in us in the UK. And so when I was going to make my attempt, I knew that it had to be in London. It had to be in front of a UK crowd. And yeah, it's been, you know, I think I'm the seventh British holder of this record. And, you know, my goal was to bring it back to the UK. And, you know, the Americans and everyone else in the world can come after it. But I believe it's a British distance. And I'm looking forward to seeing other people try, because that was a real tough one.
1: What do you think, what do you want your legacy to be?
2: I think, you know, for me, the reason I did it where I did it, with a stadium full of young athletes and coaches from the UK and parents, it was just, I needed to believe that I could break into a new number. You know, 3:42 is not quite 3:59. You know, that 4 minute barrier down to the 3:03 something. However, it was still wrapping your head around trying to get around the track and four laps on a track in less than 3 minutes and 43 seconds. And so, yeah, all I want to leave is that legacy, is that, you know, as a British athlete in these conditions, you can go after whatever you dream of, and with the right circumstances and the right people around you, anything's possible.
1: Josh, I have just about 10 seconds left with you. As you savor this moment, and as you've said before, take it a race at a time, I'm just curious if you could close with what could be the next record that you believe is possibly within your reach.
2: You know, I believe I can make that mile record faster, and I think I could break that 1500-meter world record as well from a similar time frame, about 27, 28 years old. So that'll be the next job.
1: We can't wait to have you back when you do that. Josh Kerr, it's a pleasure to get to speak to you. Again, congratulations to you and your entire team. You've said it before. You didn't do it alone. Thank you.
2: Thank you very much.
1: Well, Ukraine's president's making another plea to allies for more air defenses. Still ahead on CNN Newsroom, details on the latest large-scale missile assault that was launched by Russia. Plus, Keir Starmer is out and Andy Burnham is in. Now, the new British prime minister plans to effect change in government. We'll explain after the break.
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1: Ask your doctor today.
2: Russia has launched one of its largest ballistic missile attacks on Ukraine since the war started more than 4 years ago. Ukraine's Air Force saying that the main target was of Sunday's assault was the capital city of Kyiv, which faced a variety of missile and drone attacks. Well, authorities are saying that at least 16 people were killed and that 17 others were injured across Ukraine, mainly in the Kharkiv and Donetsk region. Well, the large-scale attack had prompted Ukrainian President Volodymyr Zelensky to issue a plea for allies to expedite deliveries of previously promised air defense packages. More now from CNN's Sebastian Schieffler, who joins me live from Berlin. So, Seb, what else is the Ukrainian leader saying?
3: Yeah, good morning, Paolo. Well, this missile attack that took place the other night across the Ukrainian capital city of Kyiv is one of those that has been described as one of the most devastating and one of the biggest that has ever taken place. I want to go through a little bit of the ratios of the numbers of missiles and drones we're talking about here. There were 40 missiles, according to the Ukrainian president, launched across Kyiv with 120 attack drones. But the ratio of the number of missiles, particularly that struck targets, is the one that is the sit up and take notice, which is 23 missiles, 10 drones hitting 20 different locations. What our producers and teams in Kyiv were telling us is that this 2 hour or so barrage is one of the most intense that they have ever experienced, which is saying something for the Ukrainian people who experience attacks like this and have been experiencing them more frequently as the weeks and months have gone by. They described it as one of the most intense they have ever seen. It left a sort of pall of smoke over the city with that smell of the acrid gunpowder lingering all over into people's nostrils. But Paolo, what is becoming increasingly clear here is that whilst the progress of fighting in the battlefields on the ground in Donetsk, Luhansk, across the Donbass grinds to a near stalemate, this ramping up of aerial attacks does seem to be now the new phase of this war, if we can even call it a phase. It's been going on so long now. And I want you to take a listen to the plea, as you mentioned, that President Volodymyr Zelensky had to European allies and why it is so important that they listen to him.
4: The danger remains even now, and this must be taken into account. Russia is placing its bets on ballistic missiles, and it is because of them that Putin still believes in his war. It is very important that our partners understand what is happening and that we need air defense missiles to protect lives literally every single day.
3: The use of ballistic missiles and using them in waves, Paolo, is something that the Russians have developed as a new tactic. And the difference between using a ballistic missile and, say, a cruise missile is that it exits the Earth's atmosphere and comes back in at such a speed, at several times the speed of sound, that it makes it very, very difficult to take out unless you have specialized air defense systems, namely those Patriot missiles, which are built and developed by the Americans. The tricky situation for Ukraine and its allies is that those Patriot missiles, known as PAC-2 and PAC-3 missiles, have been streaming into Ukraine from allies and from the Americans, but they are now in such short supply for a variety of reasons. The allies have used up and have given over the supplies and stores that they have. The Americans are the only people in the world who produce these missiles, and there is obviously a latency when it comes to supply versus demand. The Americans themselves are also slightly more reticent to be able to give over huge stockpiles that they have, because obviously they are using them in the Middle East to help with their Gulf allies. And the Ukrainians and the Europeans, though, are starting to come together to develop their own air defense systems. But Paolo, you don't just build an air defense missile overnight. These are very, very tricky to build, very complicated, and obviously very costly. And you need to get them right to be able to, for them to be effective. Paolo.
2: And as the Ukrainian leader says, they can't get them soon enough. Sebastian Schieffler, thank you so much for that reporting. Well, in just a few hours, Andy Burnham will be officially be the British Prime Minister. In fact, he will be the latest in a line of quick successions in the office, the seventh Prime Minister in a decade. Burnham succeeding Keir Starmer, who won the position in a landslide victory just 2 years ago, but leaves the role after months of controversy. And Burnham has to hit the ground running and also reveal his positions on some of the pressing issues that are currently moving through Parliament. Let's go now to CNN's Anna Stewart, who's following the very latest from the revolving door that is 10 Downing Street. Anna, what's happening there right now?
0: It should be a revolving door. That'd be much simpler, not least for Larry the Cat to get in and out when he needs treats. We are expecting our seventh Prime Minister, as you say, in 10 years. The turnover is pretty high here on Downing Street. Andy Burnham is a well-known character in politics. He's been Mayor of Manchester for most of the last decade, but prior to that, he was a Member of Parliament under Tony Blair, under Gordon Brown. He's been a Cabinet Minister. He actually tried and failed twice to be leader of the Labour Party before. So he is a well-known character here in Westminster, as well as in Manchester. But what is really unknown at this point is where he stands on policy and what he will bring to the job of Prime Minister. Where does he stand, for instance, on foreign policy? Part of the problem here is, of course, he has been appointed by the Labour Party without a leadership contest. That means that the party is very much united behind him, but that, plus the fact that we haven't had a general election this time, means that we really don't know where he stands. He's not been grilled by journalists running up to this job. So we hope to find out a little bit more in his initial speech here on Downing Street before he enters the famous doors of number 10. Lots of moving parts today. First of all, the current Prime Minister, which remains Keir Starmer at least for the next couple of hours, will give his final speech. He will then leave and tender his resignation formally to King Charles, who will then meet Andy Burnham, and that's the goings and toings of the day. We may get some appointments for Andy Burnham from about his cabinet and who he wants to represent him. Big roles, of course, for instance, the Chancellor position, that will be a big one. So plenty to watch and see today. How much we get on policy and how much we can really glean from what we expect for the next few years remains to be seen. This will be a very tough job for the next Prime Minister. He has to implement change. That's what the public wants. Keir Starmer, of course, is very unpopular. People want to see a reduction in the cost of living and so on. However, his mandate is very much tied to the Labour Party manifesto of 2024. So how much he can do to make a change remains to be seen. Follow.
2: CNN's Anna Stewart with that live report from London. Thank you so much. Do come back to us if any developments do happen. And so to come here on CNN Newsroom, arrested social media influencers, the Tate brothers, they are due back in court later today. In just a few moments, we'll be bringing you the details about the charges that they face.

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4: Welcome back. The U.S.-Iran strikes, they are ramping up. But President Donald Trump's top diplomat says that the U.S. is still open to diplomacy. Well, meanwhile, the recent deaths of American service members in the Middle East are raising some fears that the war with Iran could expand. Here's CNN's Julia Benbrook with more.
5: In brief remarks, President Donald Trump said that he believes that Iran has been damaged very, very badly, and he reiterated a point that he has made throughout this now nearly five-month conflict, that Iran cannot have a nuclear weapon. This came just shortly after U.S. Central Command had announced that they were carrying out another wave of strikes against Iran, saying this in a statement that CENTCOM began conducting a new wave of strikes against Iran at 7 p.m. Eastern on Sunday. This is the ninth consecutive night. The strikes will continue degrading Iranian military capabilities used to attack commercial vessels and civilian mariners transiting the Strait of Hormuz. This continues days of escalation in the region. Again, the ninth consecutive night of U.S. strikes, as well as waves of Iranian drones and missiles fired at a widening number of targets in countries with U.S. bases. Now, this also comes after the news that two U.S. service members were killed in an attack in Jordan. Another service member was categorized as missing in action. They've provided a bit of an update there, saying that they did find remains in that area, but they are waiting on the verification process and things there. Now, there was another service member killed in northern Iraq. They say that this happened during a controlled detonation of unexploded ordnance from a downed Iranian one-way attack drone. This brings the total number of U.S. service members killed during this months-long conflict to 17. Julia Benbrook, CNN, New Jersey.
4: Protesters led by India's Cockroach Janta Party turned violent after demonstrators clashed with police. Authorities hit protesters with canes as they demonstrated in New Delhi, this despite being denied a permit to assemble. Well, the government's decision to forcibly hospitalize a hunger-striking activist has helped to galvanize this movement. The Cockroach Janta Party was founded due to issues like high youth unemployment and also a scandal involving leaked college exam questions. Police are denying any use of force and say that the protests is being handled professionally, they claim. Let's go now to CNN's Ivan Watson, who joins me live from Hong Kong. So, Ivan, you've covered this movement extensively. I'm curious if you could just tell our viewers a little bit more about it, and also just what could potentially address some of the concerns of these protesters.
6: Right. Well, the branding here is pretty remarkable. This kind of erupted as an online movement a bit more than a month ago when you had a judge in India kind of appear to criticize young unemployed people and call them cockroaches. He's since tried to walk that back a little bit, but that started with a grad student from Boston University in Boston at the time who said, hey, what if all the cockroaches unite? And that turned into this massive online movement where something that calls itself the Cockroach Junta Party, which is a play on words with India's ruling BJP, erupted and has an Instagram account with some 22 million followers. And then it has grown into a sit-in in the Indian capital that has gone on for several weeks. Now, the numbers there didn't translate from the millions online to even thousands really on the streets until this weekend when a prominent kind of academic and educator named Sonam Wangchuk, who had joined in and gone on hunger strike alongside these demonstrators in their sit-in, he was approaching really a dangerous point in his health and in this hunger strike when the Indian police swept in and took him away from the scene forcibly and took him to a government hospital. And that happened over the weekend and has swelled the numbers of demonstrators into the thousands, particularly today, where the organizers said they intended to march towards Parliament. The Indian police said that is not allowed. This is the largest number of people we've seen now, thousands and thousands, in case some estimates of tens of thousands of demonstrators on the streets of the Indian capital. At some points, there have been skirmishes with the Indian security forces who said there were no permits issued for them to carry out this protest. At one point, the founder of the Cockroach Party, so-called Cockroach Party, announced to the crowd that he had gotten a message from the health minister to engage in a meeting, and he called on everybody to sit down. There were cheers among the demonstrators. We've reached out to the Indian government, to the BJP, to the health minister to get confirmation of this. If, in fact, there are negotiations or some kind of meeting underway, we believe it would be the first time that this protest movement would have some kind of face-to-face meeting with the government of Indian Prime Minister Narendra Modi. And let's get back to what the point of the protests are. They're protesting against youth unemployment, against a number of scandals involving exams for placement in schools that have been leaked online and led to people who've studied and spent money for these exams having their results annulled, and basically a chronic problem in India of high youth unemployment, one such that it has driven people to despair and illegally traveling overseas, even trying to migrate to the U.S. illegally to try to find alternative sources of employment. Back to you.
4: Yeah, just remarkable how many of these youth-led movements we've seen around the world with so many people feeling frustrated with their government. Ivan Watson, thank you so much for following that for us. All right, let's get to some of your other big stories. The brothers Andrew and Tristan Tate, they are expected to appear in Miami in a federal court there later today following their arrests by U.S. Marshals. The social media influencers, they are facing extradition to the United Kingdom where they are facing rape and sex trafficking charges. And those are just the latest accusations that have been filed against them. CNN's Rafael Romo tells us more.
7: The arrests of both Tate brothers stem from a case focusing on alleged sexual abuse of women in the East of England region, just north of London, between 2010 and 2017. U.S. Marshals arrested both brothers in Miami on Saturday on an extradition request from the United Kingdom. Andrew Tate, seen here on the left, is a 39-year-old U.S.-born professional fighter-turned-media personality known for his rants about male dominance, female submission, and wealth, a controversial personality that has earned him billions of views online. He was initially arrested in Bucharest in December 2022, together with his younger brother, Tristan Tate. And Romanian prosecutors have accused them of trafficking and exploiting women. The brothers have repeatedly rejected the allegations made against them in that case, and they were allowed to leave Romania after authorities in the Eastern European country lifted travel restrictions on them, arriving in Florida in February 2025. Authorities say the brothers, who have dual American and British citizenship, face dozens of new charges added onto previous charges brought by the Crown Prosecution Service after evidence was submitted by Bedfordshire Police. According to the UK Crown Prosecution Service and Bedfordshire Police, Andrew Tate, a self-proclaimed misogynist, faces 42 charges, including rape, human trafficking, indecent images of a child, and assault. According to the same officials, his brother Tristan Tate faces 17 charges, including sexual assault, rape, and trafficking. In a statement, Malcolm McAfee, head of the Special Crime Division at the Crown Prosecution Service in the UK, said the following: "We have decided to prosecute Andrew and Tristan Tate for further offenses, including rape, arranging or facilitating trafficking for sexual exploitation, and offenses relating to indecent images of a child. These charging decisions followed receipt of a further file of evidence from Bedfordshire Police and bring the total number of rape and trafficking." In a statement, Malcolm McAfee, head of the Special Crime Division at the Crown Prosecution Service in the UK, said the following: "We have decided to prosecute Andrew and Tristan Tate for further offenses, including rape, arranging or facilitating trafficking for sexual exploitation, and offenses relating to indecent images of a child. These charging decisions followed receipt of a further file of evidence from Bedfordshire Police and bring the total number of alleged victims in this case to 7. An attorney for the brothers said they are innocent and criticized the UK's move to seek extradition. There is a long-standing agreement between the UK and Romanian governments that the UK would not seek extradition while the Romanian proceedings are pending, attorney Joseph McBride said. Those proceedings are ongoing right now. That agreement exists because no nation gets to trample the judicial sovereignty of another for political convenience. In addition to these new charges and the case pending in Romania, Andrew Tate is also facing a civil suit in the UK, which is being brought by 4 women who accused the social media influencer of rape. A spokesperson for Tate previously told CNN that their client categorically denies what he called unproven and untested allegations. Rafael Romo, CNN, Atlanta.
4: And still to come this hour, chasing a dream that seems further and further out of reach. CNN speaks with residents in Cleveland, Ohio, who are struggling to afford, rent, or even buy a home. And they say that they're being priced out of a promise of a better future. Stay with us.
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1: Well, President Trump has been touting what he calls the golden age of America. A new Washington Post Ipsos poll is finding that many Americans, they don't share the president's rosy outlook. In fact, just 33% approve of how he's handling the economy, according to that poll. Here's CNN's Phil Mattingly to show you how some people are grappling with the nation's affordability crisis.
2: It's not affordable to live on your own as a single person anymore.
3: For generations, Cleveland was the promise kept, one of the last places a family of almost any income could own a home that was theirs.
2: I wanted a yard for my kid and just the normal American dream, just a house, a picket fence, a yard, and it just seems that that's more and more it's out of touch, not reality.
3: For Jolene Simicek, that deal has come undone. A working mom and a nursing student, she's always had a job, but she can't keep up with the skyrocketing rents in her Cleveland suburb.
2: It went from $785 to nearly $1,600 a month.
4: Your rent effectively doubled.
2: Yes.
4: Mm-hmm. Over, what, 7 years?
2: Yeah.
4: 6 years, 7 years?
2: Yeah.
4: And your income presumably did not follow the same path over that period of time.
2: No, it did not go up at that rate at all.
3: Her next best option? A room in her sister's basement.
2: They are lucky enough to rent it to me for $450 a month.
4: $450? Okay.
2: Yep.
4: And the alternative was roughly $1,600-ish?
2: $1,600, or yeah, sleep in my little hatchback. So,
3: nearly one in four Clevelanders now hand over more than half of what they earn just to stay housed.
2: I've already paid $250,000 in rent in my life. You know, I should already have the home with the equity paid off, but I didn't make the right decisions, you know? If you rent, that's what you get.
3: So how did it get this bad? Frank Ford has spent decades tracing the forces that shaped these streets. It starts with redlining, lenders starving black neighborhoods of home loans.
5: There's a shift that took place in the late 90s where some mortgage lenders flipped that and realized, well, wait a minute, instead of denying people loans because we perceive them as high risk, what if we make loans and use that perception as the reason to raise interest rates?
3: Those predatory loans inflated a bubble that burst in 2007.
5: The banks found themselves sitting on 600 homes in Cleveland, 800 homes in Cleveland. They started to offload those properties for pennies on the dollar to investors.
3: Thousands of homes swept up by phantom investors charging market rent while letting them rot. The paradox of a broken market. Homes are cheap because families can't buy them, but the rents stay high. The spread is a magnet for out-of-state LLCs. Buy all cash, collect rent, ignore the repairs. Nowhere is it clearer than Shaker Square.
6: Okay, this is my one bedroom. These are the water blisters that dried out I told you about. Yeah. These here are the holes where all the water came through.
3: Anderson Walden came here in 2020 to retire somewhere safe and walkable. Instead, three of every four neighbors left, and the buildings crumbled around the few who did stay.
6: I have my drills. I've tried to fix everything myself because I can't wait till it gets done because it never gets done.
3: Drive 20 miles west, and it's a different universe, where families priced out of the city now compete fiercely for every home.
7: Before this, we lived in the city and wanted to buy in the city. And in the specific neighborhood that we were in, the cost of housing has exploded in those places.
3: Stephen Miller and his wife are working professionals who embody what, for decades, represented the first rung of the housing ladder. But home prices in Cleveland have surged nearly 60% in 6 years, among the fastest in the country.
7: We were looking for probably about a year for what eventually kind of became our unicorn, I guess, which never fruitioned. And then, you know, over time, we just kind of gave up and started kind of expanding that search.
3: Battling all cash investors, waiving inspections, they eventually closed miles from where they wanted to be.
7: We live in a lovely suburb now that's right on the lake. It's great, but that was never in the plans, to say the least. It's frankly astounding. There's some phantom outside buyer that comes in the last second, $50,000 over the asking price. It's absolutely brutal out there.
2: the Midwest was like the secret where you can live comfortably, and it's not that way anymore.
3: Back in Parma, Jolene made clear she's not asking for a handout. She's only wondering, how did it get this hard for the people who did everything they were told to do? Phil Mattingly, CNN, Cleveland, Ohio.
1: Christopher Nolan's The Odyssey opening big at the box office this weekend. Coming up, the success that paved the way for the director's latest epic hit.

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1: Well, this year's World Cup final, it featured its first ever halftime show. It brought a Super Bowl-style spectacle to soccer's biggest stage. Madonna kicking off the star-studded production, entering the stadium, of course, in a dune buggy. And it was driven by Brazilian soccer legends Ronaldo and Ronaldinho. K-pop stars BTS then took the stage to perform their hit Dynamite. And the stars of the feel-good soccer comedy Ted Lasso, Jason Sudeikis, and Brendan Hunt, they made an appearance in character introducing Justin Bieber, and they also delivered one of their famous pep talks. And after that, Shakira, a Nigerian musician, Burna Boy, performing the official World Cup anthem with some great dancers. And the show, of course, also featuring the Muppets. It was part of a big arrangement of the White Stripes' Seven Nation Army, probably my favorite. And then, of course, Coldplay frontman Chris Martin joining Shakira along with an elementary school chorus and the Sesame Street gang for the grand finale. And if you weren't watching the World Cup, you probably were, or maybe you were in an IMAX theater catching the new film adaptation of The Odyssey. David Daniel looking at why it could be the smash hit of the summer.
2: You're a man who needs to control his fate.
3: The Odyssey writer-director Christopher Nolan says his Oscar-winning blockbuster Oppenheimer paved the way for his new film.
4: Coming out of Oppenheimer, which was a much bigger success than we'd ever hoped for, and, you know, obviously that was thrilling and is its own reward, but it also presents you with an opportunity. You know, when something like that works, it means you've kind of bought yourself the opportunity to make something you wouldn't be able to make otherwise.
3: The Odyssey opened with an estimated $264 million worldwide, the biggest global debut of Nolan's career.
1: I want to thank you so much for joining me the last hour. I'm Paul Sandoval in New York. 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

0: Business Translated. CNN Business.
1: Escalating tensions. The U.S. completes its ninth night of strikes on Iran. The latest development says U.S. troop deaths, they raise the fear of wider war. Plus, the FDA says a Taylor Farm Cyclospora lettuce test was a false positive. The latest on the outbreak as the company recalls iceberg lettuce across 27 states. And major celebrations across Spain after the country's World Cup victory over Argentina. A look at all the excitement. Plus,
2: get out of the car now! Get out! Get out! Get out! Get out! Get out of the car! Get out of the car! Let's go! Come out of the car! Open it! Open it! Open it! Get out!
1: A driver saved from being trapped in a car on fire. See that daring rescue later on this morning. Good morning, everyone. I'm Brad Smith. This is CNN Headline Express. Glad that you're with us today. Let's get this started. We begin with a weekend of escalating strikes between the U.S. and Iran. Military casualties and expanded attacks in recent days have deepened fears of a wider war in the region. The U.S. completed its ninth consecutive night of strikes on Iran, according to CENTCOM. Explosions were heard in cities across Iran's northwest and coastal areas. Iranian state media reports its military launched missiles towards, quote, enemy targets after Tehran accused the U.S. of striking one of its nuclear power plants. Now, overnight, Kuwait's army said that its air defenses responded to hostile drone threats, and sirens were heard in Bahrain this morning. Meanwhile, the U.S. military confirmed the death of another American service member who was killed in northern Iraq during the controlled detonation of a downed Iranian drone. And here's what President Trump had to say.
3: Well, we feel very badly, but, you know, those great people, those great patriots were out there fighting that Iran cannot have a nuclear weapon. Iran has been very, very badly damaged. They've lost everything almost militarily. They've got very little left. They've got some missiles. They've got some drones. They've got some manufacturing ability, not much. We control the strait. They don't control anything. So we'll see what happens. But we hit them very hard again tonight. And we did that in honor of the probably three. It's probably three as opposed to two. Great patriots.
1: Secretary of State Marco Rubio says the door to diplomacy with Iran remains open. CNN's Leila Garagozoglu has the latest from Abu Dhabi.
4: Yeah, so, I mean, per Marco Rubio's latest comments about the door to diplomacy being open, the Iranians have also indicated that they could be open to diplomacy, but it really depends on how the U.S. behaves over the next few weeks and whether they look to escalate the war and expand the war. Now, the IRGC over the weekend through various Iranian outlets essentially said that they would always respond in kind and that they would respond proportionally to anything that the U.S. does. So if the U.S. strikes military bases, they will respond in kind. If the U.S. strikes things like desalination plants, then they will do so as well. But they're saying essentially that they're going to respond proportionally to leave space for that off-ramp, for the potential of diplomacy. Now, with the MOU and the ceasefire kind of being in shambles and in tatters, there's no time limit really on that diplomacy. So when that would happen or when they could come back to the table would really be up in the air. And right now, there's no real indication that they are willing to do that. That being said, the Iranian state media has reported that there have been overtures from mediators like Qatar and Pakistan to kind of get things back on track. And that really speaks to the broader concern of over this war expanding. The 9 days that we've seen of consecutive attacks have been very difficult, particularly on those southern cities in Iran, on what is essentially Iran's defensive arch, the cities and coastal islands that allow Iran to control the strait. And as you said, we did see some or hear some explosions in northwestern Iran in the city of Tabriz. So if things are going to expand, mediators are going to want to try to put things back in the bottle, get these two countries back to the negotiating table to finally get an off-ramp and an end to this war.
1: Thank you, Leila. Now, oil markets are reacting to the new strikes in the region. Take a look at Brent crude. That is the international benchmark. That's slightly on the rise here. And U.S. oil prices, And it's still now trading at the highest level that we've seen in weeks as WTI crude is slightly lower this morning. We'll continue to keep close tabs on that as the rising oil prices are translating to higher gas prices. The national average ticked back up to $4 a gallon this morning, according to AAA. Well, President Trump says the Qatari detonated plane, or excuse me, the Qatari donated plane that has served as Air Force One will be getting some upgrades. Now, there have been security concerns over the $400 million gifted jet that you may remember Trump unexpectedly ditched when he returned from the NATO summit in Turkey. Now, at the time, he said he was sending the new plane to an airbase in England, giving U.S. service members stationed there a chance to tour it. And now he says the aircraft will be maxed out with upgrades.
3: It has a lot of capability, but as I understand it, in about a month or so, they're going to send it to have it be maxed out. So they're going to be sending it and they'll have it be maxed out in, think, about a month.
1: Security concerns surrounding the new plane were previously reported by the New York Times. The White House has launched an investigation to determine who leaked information about the security deficiencies. Well, social media influencers Andrew and Tristan Tate are expected to appear in a Miami federal court today following their arrest by U.S. Marshals over the weekend. The brothers were arrested on an extradition request from the U.K. British prosecutors accused them of rape, sex trafficking, and other offenses tied to an investigation involving multiple alleged victims. Their attorneys say that the brothers are expected to reject the extradition request. They both have repeatedly denied wrongdoing. President Trump suggested that Canada should pay damages for wildfire smoke that has drifted into the United States in recent days. Trump says that he spoke with the Canadian Prime Minister Mark Carney at the World Cup final on Sunday. The president had previously suggested using tariffs to retaliate for smoke affecting the United States. Trump said the air in the U.S. is being poisoned by the smoke.

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2: This loss, this grief, this pain, it's different. It's insurmountable. And then it's like you get these flood of emotions all at different times, and grief is so multi-layered. You know, one second I might be okay and I can talk about things and I can listen to his stories, and then the next minute I am falling apart and I feel like I can't breathe and I feel like there is an elephant just sitting on my chest.
3: Both the state autopsy and an independent autopsy requested by the family remain pending. Authorities suspect that he drowned, but the Jackson County Sheriff says the investigation is still open. Well, Democrats in Maine are one step closer to picking a new candidate for senator after embattled former nominee Graham Plattner ended his campaign. Troy Jackson supporters won more than 460 of the 500 delegate slots that were up for grabs this weekend across Maine's 16 counties. He will not officially become the nominee until the state convention next week. Now, if confirmed, Jackson will face off against longtime GOP Senator Susan Collins in November. Let's take you to the UK now. That's where Andy Burnham is set to become the British Prime Minister today. The new Labour Party leader was confirmed on Friday, becoming the country's seventh prime minister in a decade. He's taking over for Keir Starmer, who won the top job in a landslide victory just 2 years ago, but stepped down amid controversy. Burnham has promised to kickstart England's lagging economy. Celebrations on the streets of Madrid as Spain wins its second World Cup, beating defending champion Argentina 1-0 in extra time. Ferran Torres scored the winner in the 106th minute, capping a dominant run through the tournament. CNN's Paul Mosquera joined the party in Madrid.
4: This is incredible. This is the best part of my life, the best moment of my life.
5: It was very, very tense, and actually the anxiety and the nervousness was very palpable all through the match. And I can tell that many of them are going to get back home with no fingernails left after biting all of them, because it has really been a lot of suffering through all these 120 minutes of match. But I bet that it has been worth it.
6: Where are you now heading to? How are you going to celebrate this?
7: I don't know. With a lot of joy. In every street, everywhere.
8: With our friends. Everything.
4: This is incredible. This is the best part of my life, the best moment of my life. Now the second star today. Second star. Vamos. Vamos.
9: Esto es un momento histórico. En 10 años nos vamos a acordar de esto. Es como pintar la Mona Lisa.
3: So much excitement. Excellent stuff there, Paul. Capturing the vibe of the city after that win. Lots more to come on CNN Headline Express. Old allegations surface about an officer connected to the ICE-involved shooting in Maine. The latest on that investigation. And trapped by mudslides, what happened in a national park when storms hit, causing this mess.

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2: Explosions rocked Kyiv on Sunday after one of the largest Russian attacks of the war so far. Ukraine's Air Force said that Moscow launched the strike using attack drones and various types of missiles. CNN's Barbie Latsin-Nadeau has more.
3: Russia launched one of the Ukraine war's biggest ballistic missile attacks overnight, according to Kyiv officials. Ukraine's acting minister of foreign affairs said Russia launched around four dozen missiles on a ballistic trajectory, calling it the largest number of ballistic missiles since the start of the war. Ukraine's Air Force said it was a massive combined operation targeting the capital using attack UAVs and air and ground launched missiles, claiming to have shot down or neutralized 126 targets. The overnight attack comes after Ukraine struck deep into Russia the day before in twin drone attacks.
2: Well, happening today, jury selection is expected to begin in the trial of the Massachusetts mother accused of killing her three children in 2023. Lindsey Clancy has pleaded not guilty. Her attorney has signaled that he plans to argue Clancy should not be held criminally responsible because she was suffering from extreme mental health distress. She was paralyzed after jumping out of a window after the deaths. We are learning more details about the upcoming services to honor late Senator Lindsey Graham. His office has announced that two memorials will be held, one in Washington, D.C. on July 28th, the second in Columbia, South Carolina, the following day. Additional details will be released later. Senator Graham died suddenly on July 9th due to complications from heart disease. He was 71 years old. Still to come on CNN Headline Express, this was a mess that people in New Jersey faced over the weekend, and now other parts of the U.S. could see lots of heavy rain and flooding this week. We've got more on your forecast. Plus, the Vance family just got bigger. Usha Vance had her baby, the name and the history that she made coming up on CNN Headline Express.
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1: A tropical depression has formed in the northeastern Gulf and is expected to bring heavy rain and tropical storm force gusts in the coming days. It is expected to become a tropical storm today and would be called Tropical Storm Bertha. CNN meteorologist Melissa Nord has a look at what we can expect.
2: And the system in the northeastern Gulf is not moving very quickly now, but it is expected to get some better steering currents, moving it to the northwest and then westward later in this week. So in the meantime, for Monday, it's going to be nearly where it is right now. Okay, what about the winds? Well, as this strengthens, the tropical storm force wind field will expand in size and some of those wind speeds will increase as well. So you can see the winds Monday morning, kind of small in the middle of the Gulf. Then as we get towards the middle of the week, Tuesday, Wednesday, wind field expanding and moving onshore there in Louisiana. Now, rainfall, this will be one of those more widespread felt impacts. It's not an all-day thing, but it's these tropical rain bands pivoting around the center of the system that will pull some of those tropical downpours to the western coast of Florida, up through the Big Bend and the northern Gulf Coast as well the next couple days. You can see them throughout Monday and even into Tuesday moving on shore, and those could lead to localized flash flooding issues. On average, rain amounts expected 2 to 4 inches. Locally, though, some of those rainfall spots could get up to 8 inches.
1: Well, Vice President J.D. Vance and the Second Lady have announced the birth of their fourth child. Vance says that Usha and baby boy Alec Neal are healthy, and his siblings are excited about their new brother. This is the first time a vice presidential spouse has had a baby while in office since 1870. Straight ahead on CNN Headline Express, produce recall. What the FDA now says about the iceberg lettuce linked to the cyclospora outbreak. We've got the details you need to know before you take that next bite. Plus, what did fans think about that first ever World Cup halftime show? I'm still dancing a little bit. Coming up, the surprise guest star.
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4: It is half past the hour. Let's hit the refresh button on our top stories. It was a weekend of escalating strikes between the U.S. and Iran. The U.S. completed its ninth consecutive night of strikes on Iran, according to CENTCOM, while Iranian state media reports that its military launched missiles towards, quote, enemy targets after Tehran accused the U.S. of striking one of its nuclear power plants. Also, new British Prime Minister Andy Burnham set to begin his term today. He'll be sworn in after being confirmed as the new leader for the Labour Party on Friday. Burnham is now the seventh Prime Minister in a decade. This marks a period of political turmoil for the UK. And the FDA is now saying that they got a false positive when testing a sample of Taylor Farms lettuce. But even with that, the produce supplier Taylor Farms is recalling Iceberg, the lettuce shipped to 27 states out of an abundance of caution. They're permitting that recall. Let's return now back to our top story. As U.S.-Iran strikes ramp up, Secretary of State Marco Rubio says that the U.S. is still open to diplomacy. Now, meanwhile, the recent deaths of American service members in the Middle East are raising fears that the war with Iran could expand. CNN's Julia Benbrook has more.
5: In brief remarks, President Donald Trump said that he believes that Iran has been damaged very, very badly, and he reiterated a point that he has made throughout this now nearly five-month conflict, that Iran cannot have a nuclear weapon. This came just shortly after U.S. Central Command had announced that they were carrying out another wave of strikes against Iran, saying this in a statement, that CENTCOM began conducting a new wave of strikes against Iran at 7 p.m. Eastern on Sunday. This is the ninth consecutive night. The strikes will continue degrading Iranian military capabilities used to attack commercial vessels and civilian mariners transiting the Strait of Hormuz. This continues days of escalation in the region. Again, the ninth consecutive night of U.S. strikes, as well as waves of Iranian drones and missiles fired at a widening number of targets in countries with U.S. bases. Now, this also comes after the news that two U.S. service members were killed in an attack in Jordan. Another service member was categorized as missing in action. They've provided a bit of an update there, saying that they did find remains in that area, but they are waiting on the verification process and things there. Now, there was another service member killed in northern Iraq. They say that this happened during a controlled detonation of unexploded ordnance from a downed Iranian one-way attack drone. This brings the total number of U.S. service members killed during this months-long conflict to 17. Julia Benbrook, CNN, New Jersey.
4: We are tracking a developing story out of Houston as hundreds of protesters gathered on Sunday demanding justice and accountability in the death of Lorenzo Salgado Araujo. He was killed by an ICE agent nearly 2 weeks ago, and federal officials have said that he was not the target of the operation when he was shot. And there are new details in a different deadly shooting by an ICE officer, this one in Maine. A quick warning that some may find this report disturbing. CNN has confirmed that David Brouillette was among the officers at the scene, but has not independently confirmed that he was the officer who discharged his weapon. Now, a CNN investigation has uncovered court records showing that Brouillette previously reported lingering cognitive issues after a serious head injury and revealing other questions about his background. CNN's Gloria Pazmino takes a closer look here.
6: That's right, and we're getting a much fuller picture about who this officer is now that we have confirmed that David Brulette was among the officers in the scene in Biddeford, Maine, where an ICE officer fatally shot Joan Sebastian Duran Guerrero. This is all according to two of his ex-wives who reviewed photos and spoke with CNN. Now, we should mention that CNN has not independently confirmed whether Brulette was the officer who discharged the weapon, killing Duran Guerrero, and investigators have not publicly identified the officer who shot the victim. Federal sources have separately confirmed to CNN that Brulette is an ICE officer. The Department of Homeland Security has declined to comment on the identity of the officer, and they have said that the officer used deadly force because they feared for public safety. Now, we have been trying to gather details to get a fuller picture about who Brulette is. My colleagues, Michael Williams, Kurt Devine, and Priscilla Alvarez have been combing through public documents, and what has emerged is a troubling picture that raises serious questions about how ICE is doing its training and its officer vetting as they race to meet the demands of the Trump administration's immigration crackdown. One of Brulette's ex-wives and one of his daughters also told CNN that he contacted them days after the shooting and said that he had opened fire. Both said he told them that he thought the shooting was justified. Now, here's some of what we have learned. In 2023, Brulette told a court in Maine that he had suffered lingering cognitive issues after he suffered a serious head injury when a steel beam fell on his head during a training exercise for a firefighting certificate. He sued the Maine Community College system because of that injury, but it was just 2 years after he filed that lawsuit that he started working for ICE. Brulette's ex-wives also described a history of alleged domestic abuse and intimidation, all of this in court filings where he denies the allegations, and we have not been able to confirm any criminal convictions or charges. We also reached out to Brulette, and he did not respond to several requests for comments. We should mention Duran Guerrero's killing was the second time that an ICE officer shot and killed an immigrant behind the wheel in the span of just a week. And it's the fourth killing this year alone by federal immigration authorities. Gloria Pazmino, CNN, New York.
4: Thank you, Gloria. Protests against the building of data centers were held across the country over the weekend. Critics say that these centers could harm the environment and put a massive strain on resources. Supporters say that they are needed in order to expand technology and help boost local economies. Now, for just the second time in the country's history, Spain is the World Cup champion. La Roja beat Argentina 1-0 to cap a dominant run through the World Cup. Now, Spain allowed only one goal in eight matches, setting a tournament record. The match may have also marked the end of an era for Argentina. Superstar Lionel Messi was brought to tears after what could be the 39-year-old's last World Cup appearance. CNN's Amanda Davis has more on the biggest moments from soccer, football's biggest game.
7: A who's who of film, music and sporting royalty. A new star-studded halftime show and that presidential trophy presentation. But none of it will overshadow Spain's moment. The best footballing team at this tournament have won. They fought the fighters and took victory, took on the defending champions and stole their crown. Spain are the 2026 World Cup winners. Spanish boss Luis de la Fuente had channeled a bit of Julius Caesar earlier in the tournament, saying you have to suffer to be successful. And boy, did his side do that all the way through to 120 minutes. After a gladiatorial effort the Roman Emperor would have been proud of, and despite the weight of the crowd behind Argentina, the right team won. They were the ones trying to play, controlling possession, creating chances, trying to score goals, while Argentina did their best to stop them. Enzo Fernandez seeing red turned the tide, and ultimately it was Barcelona's Ferran Torres who scored the 106th minute winner to see Spain replicate history like their predecessors in 2010, becoming world champions at the same time as being European champions. It was a comeback too far for Argentina, and this time wasn't to be for Messi. Emotional scenes after the final whistle as the 39-year-old's dreams of lifting the World Cup for the second straight time fell short. He cemented his legacy as the GOAT with his performances over the last few weeks. And after 20 years, we wait to see whether or not he feels he's got any more to give. There's no doubt about that with this new generation of Spanish talent, the likes of Rodri and Lamine Yamal, setting a new benchmark as the sun sets on a World Cup unlike any other. Amanda Davis, CNN, New Jersey.
4: Well, something else that Amanda got to witness firsthand for the first time in tournament history, the World Cup final included a Super Bowl-style halftime show. Here's CNN's Don Riddell with more on the star-studded show that is dividing fans online.
8: The World Cup final just got its first ever official halftime show, and the reactions were mixed. FIFA went all out with a celebrity-packed spectacle featuring performances from Madonna, BTS, Justin Bieber, and Shakira with Burna Boy. The Muppets showed up to play in the band, and even Ted Lasso made an appearance. And the show capped off with a medley from Coldplay and the PS22 children's chorus from Staten Island. Fans had plenty to say, with social media quickly filling up with both praise and criticism of the halftime show. And whether you loved it or hated it, the World Cup has officially entered its Super Bowl era.
4: All right, rightfully so. That kicks off Buzz Express for us, the stories that have people talking. First up, Christopher Nolan's film adaptation of The Odyssey. That brought in an epic $264 million in its worldwide opening weekend.
9: No one could stand between me and home. Not even the gods.
4: I'm not sure how they got that footage of me sprinting, but the movie is based on Homer's ancient Greek poem. It stars Matt Damon as Odysseus and follows his journey home after the Trojan War. The film is Nolan's first since Oppenheimer in 2023 and is among his biggest opening weekends. And the TV Academy is removing multiple categories from this year's primetime Emmy show. The Academy chair says the goal is a more creative and engaging show, but some labor unions, including SAG-AFTRA, are against the change. They say it devalues the contributions of talented employees. Well, next up on CNN Headline Express, hundreds of protesters shout, "Make America go away," as an ambassador superyacht arrives in Venice. Why the megaboat is there. Plus, runners from seven countries compete in the North Pole Marathon on drifting sea ice. How about places you won't catch me for 500? Let's see how they did.
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0: There's comfort now in apparel with Skechers Cozy Luxe Pants.
1: Russia has launched one of its largest ballistic missile attacks on Ukraine since the war started more than 4 years ago. Ukraine's Air Force said Moscow launched the strike using attack drones and various types of missiles. Authorities say at least 16 people were killed and 77 injured across Ukraine, mainly in the Kharkiv and Donetsk regions. The large-scale attack prompted Ukrainian President Volodymyr Zelensky to issue a plea to allies. Ukraine's Air Force said Moscow launched the strike using attack drones and various types of missiles. Authorities say at least 16 people were killed and 77 injured across Ukraine, mainly in the Kharkiv and Donetsk regions. The large-scale attack prompted Ukrainian President Volodymyr Zelensky to issue a plea to allies to speed up deliveries of previously promised air defense packages. Let's go around the globe, starting in Italy. Crowds lined a pier in Venice to protest the arrival of the U.S. ambassador to Italy's superyacht, some carrying signs reading, "Make America Go Away." Here's what we know about his visit.
2: Protesters clashed with police in Venice as police say hundreds gathered to oppose the arrival of the U.S. ambassador to Italy. He was in his private 384-foot mega yacht named Boardwalk. The visit was part of Ambassador Tilman Fertitta's Coastal Diplomacy 250 tour across Italy to celebrate America's 250th anniversary.
3: Tilman Fertitta represents the Trump administration and all of the politics that this administration is putting forward.
2: Police say around 300 people showed up to protest President Donald Trump's policies, as well as the heightened security in place before an annual festival on Saturday in the city. Residents in Venice have long struggled with the impacts of mass tourism, leaving fewer resources for locals.
3: So we still struggle to live in the city, but then you have these giant billionaires that come with their giant yachts.
2: The U.S. mission in Italy says Ambassador Fertitta is personally funding the trip, and the embassy says he will meet with local communities, business leaders, and public officials from Italy's coastal regions. But protesters say there's, quote, no space for billionaires. President Trump appointed Fertitta a multi-billionaire businessman in 2024. CNN has reached out to the U.S. State Department for comment on the protests.
1: A wildfire in southern France has forced several evacuations of the towns on the Mediterranean coast. Authorities say that strong winds and drought fueled the blaze's rapid spread. The fire has scorched around 450 acres of land so far. The World Meteorological Organization warned last month that record temperatures in Western Europe have worsened the risk of wildfires. And at least six people are dead after two earthquakes in the mountains of Peru. More than 30 people are hurt, and the quakes hit about 185 miles east of the capital, Lima, late on Saturday. Authorities say dozens of homes were either destroyed or damaged, displacing about 300 people. Peru is located along the Pacific Ring of Fire, a zone that accounts for about 85% of all seismic activity in the world. Let's take you to the North Pole now. That's where 22 runners from seven countries took part in the annual North Pole Marathon. Runners sprinted across drifting sea ice and faced wind chills down to just 23 degrees Fahrenheit. They even had armed polar bear patrols. In the end, Denmark's Rikke Dam took the ladies' title and China's Shen Wang took it home for the men's. And check this out. In London, a 28-year-old has set a new world record for the fastest mile. CNN's Coy Wire has more.
4: 3 minutes and 42.66 seconds. That's how fast 28-year-old Josh Kerr ran a mile, setting a new world record that was held for almost three decades. The British runner broke Moroccan legend Hicham El Guerrouj's time by just 0.47 seconds on Saturday. El Guerrouj set the record back in 1999 in Rome when Kerr was only 1 year old. Kerr is also the 2023 world champion in the 1500-meter event. His previous best mile time was 3 minutes and 45.34 seconds in 2024.
1: News fast. Still to come on CNN Headline Express, where we're pretty fast ourselves. A dramatic rescue caught on camera. A police officer with some fast thinking pulls a man from a car just seconds before it goes up in flames. We have that story. Plus, stuck in a muddy mess. Nearly two dozen visitors stranded in a national park after a mudslide. How they made it out when CNN Headline Express...
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0: In today's Money Express, the national average price for gas hits $4 once again. The renewed conflict with Iran rattles the energy market. Maribel Aber is tracking this for us from the NASDAQ market side. Maribel, what are oil prices looking like and what's that pass through?
1: Okay, Brad, oil prices surged as fighting between the U.S. and Iran intensified. Brent crude climbed around $90 a barrel while U.S. crude traded in that mid-80 range. AAA says unleaded gas now averages $4 a gallon nationally. Diesel's up to $5.11, nearly a quarter from last week. The FDA says lettuce that initially reported positive for cyclospora was actually a false positive. The parasite can cause severe digestive issues and has been the focus of a widespread outbreak in recent weeks. Despite the finding, Taylor Farms is keeping its iceberg lettuce recall in place as it works with the FDA and CDC on the outbreak investigation. The CDC says more than 1,600 illnesses have been reported in five states, and 94 people have been hospitalized with no deaths reported. The Powerball jackpot has climbed to $544 million for tonight's drawing at 10:59 p.m. Eastern. The cash value is just under $242 million before taxes. Meanwhile, Mega Millions is up to $707 million for Tuesday night's drawing at 11 p.m. Eastern. The lump sum option is nearly $308 million for that jackpot. Brad, you got to be in it to win it.
0: Look, it's a key part of my financial planning. Maribel Aber, thank you so much. Let's take a look at some of the other stories making headlines across the country. We start in Texas. That's where body cam video shows a police officer step in to pull a man from a car just seconds before it was engulfed in flames. Take a look.
2: Give me your hand now. I got you. Give me out. All right, you okay? Anybody else in the car? No one else in the car? Anyone? No one else in the car? Come with me.
0: An officer who was dealing with an unrelated traffic stop at the time ran to the car as flames spread beneath it. And he says the driver's door handle came off when he tried to open it. So he broke the window and pulled the driver to safety. Thankfully, neither were seriously hurt. All right, let's take you to New Jersey, the Garden State. Drivers were seen waiting in chest deep water. Officials say that multiple cars were stuck, prompting several water rescues. No injuries were reported. And in New York, the National Weather Service says that up to 4 inches of rain fell on Saturday. The weather caused flight delays and cancellations at multiple airports. Nearly two dozen visitors elsewhere were stranded after several mudslides blocked a roadway at a national park in Colorado Thursday. Just take a look at this. That's what they were facing. The National Park Service, they says that the mudslides, they were triggered by a thunderstorm. No injuries were reported. The 21 visitors were all evacuated by Friday morning. The Park Service says the road and surrounding picnic site and campground will remain closed until damages are fully repaired. And this is something you don't see every day. Yes, that is a dog swimming in the San Francisco Bay. The pup had been missing for nearly 2 weeks when firefighters got a call over the weekend reporting that the canine was in the water. They used a drone to locate the tiny pooch. The dog is now safe and back with its owners, homeward bound. Well, that does it for CNN Headline Express here. I'm Brad Smith. CNN This Morning with Audie Cornish starts right now.
3: Today in the group chat, Trump supporters tolerated high gas prices. Will they stand by the war in Iran if more U.S. troops are killed in action?
4: Well, we feel very badly, but, you know, those great people, those great patriots were out there fighting that Iran cannot have a nuclear weapon.
3: And Mayor Zoran Mamdani wants to have Israel's Benjamin Netanyahu arrested if he visits New York. How would that work? And the Tate brothers under arrest in Miami. Will the Trump administration hand them over to the UK to face charges of rape and sex trafficking? And that Qatari jet that's been serving as Air Force One will be sent back for more security upgrades. Were the White House leakers right?
4: Iran has been very, very badly damaged. They've lost everything almost militarily.
3: The U.S. lost at least three service members this weekend, the deadliest week of the war for the Pentagon since March. Good morning, everybody. I'm Audie Cornish, and that is where we begin. Fears of a wider war in the Middle East. The U.S. military has ramped up attacks targeting Iranian roads, tunnels, railroads, and according to Iranian media, a plant for drinking water. Now, in return, Iran expanded its list of targets across seven countries, including a U.S. base in Jordan where two service members were killed Friday. Another is missing. One U.S. service member also died in northern Iraq Sunday while trying to detonate a downed Iranian attack drone.
5: We shot down almost all the missiles. One leaked through, hit the wrong place, and tragically, and it's heartbreaking. And our hearts go out to these families. These are heroes that pay the ultimate price. Nothing the military does is safe. It's all inherently dangerous, and we're just grateful to have such heroic Americans in uniform in the service of our countries.
3: Joining me now to discuss is CNN's Leila Garagazu. She is in Abu Dhabi. And Leila, at this point, it's pretty clear that the diplomatic path has been cut off. Can you talk about what attacks have been seen in the region, the allies that are bearing the brunt of it?
6: Yeah, so Kuwait and Bahrain are really bearing the brunt of the Iranian retaliations to these U.S. strikes. Now, in Iran, the U.S. is striking the southern region, which is considered to be Iran's defensive arch. The coastal cities, the islands, these are really key to Iran's ability to control the Strait of Hormuz, and that is where the U.S. has really focused its strikes over the last 9 days. That being said, today, the Iranian state media did say that there were explosions heard near Tabriz in northwestern Iran, and that's the first time in these 9 days that we've really seen the U.S. strikes go to that area of Iran and kind of move more inward. Whereas earlier in this war, a lot of the U.S. and Israeli strikes were really focused on the major cities like Tehran and Isfahan. So we're seeing kind of an expansion within Iran. And the Iranians, for their part, have said, the IRGC has said over the weekend through various outlets, that they will respond in kind. So if the U.S. escalates and expands, the Iranians will also escalate and expand. And that is so far what we're seeing. It's very much a tit for tat. So if the U.S. hits, you know, any sort of civilian infrastructure, the Iranians are going to do the same. And as I said, Kuwait and Bahrain are really bearing the brunt of this in the GCC, more so than they had been in the first part of this war, where we did see the Iranian retaliation kind of extend out to places like the UAE as well, Audie.
3: We heard Mujtaba Khamenei, the Iran's supreme leader, say over the weekend the memorandum signed between the presidents of Iran and the U.S. once again proved to everyone how worthless and unreliable the signature of the U.S. president is. What does this mean for the Strait of Hormuz, which was a key part of that memorandum agreement?
6: Well, so the Iranians say that the Strait is in their control and still closed. President Trump, as we heard, has said that they are in control of the Strait. So it's still very disputed. And the U.S. is, as I said, very actively trying to loosen Iran's control over that Strait. Now, the MOU had initially essentially opened up the Strait based on one of the articles in there. But with the MOU now in tatters, there's no way to kind of enforce that piece of the agreement. So we're going to have to see whether Iran wants to come back to the negotiating table, if the U.S. comes back to the negotiating table, and through that open the Strait of Hormuz. It does seem very unlikely that the U.S. will be able to get the Strait opened through force. It hasn't worked yet, but that's obviously what they're trying to do.
3: Okay. Leila, thanks so much for talking with us. I want to turn now to the group chat. Sarah Fisher, CNN Media Senior Media Analyst and Senior Media Reporter at Axios. Sungmin Kim, CNN Political Analyst and White House Reporter for the Associated Press. And Julia Manchester, National Political Reporter at The Hill. Sungmin, can I talk to you about how the White House has tried to talk about troop deaths? I think we're coming up on upwards of 17 service members who have died during this conflict. And the president pretty much is saying, in a way, to me, it's a war. This is going to happen. They're fighting for a good cause. What else are you hearing?
7: Right. I mean, that has been the thrust of the president's message. And so, therefore, the broader White House's message that while these troop deaths are tragic, and you saw that in the clip that we aired earlier, that this is all, they're doing it because they're doing it for a cause that they, that is a worthy one, which is that Iran cannot have a nuclear weapon. Now, It's unclear whether that case that he's making to the American people is actually being effective, because he has said the same thing that, as you know, related to gas prices. He's saying these higher gas prices are a cost that the American people are willing to bear because it is in service of a broader goal that is worthy. Polling shows that's not necessarily the case. And the president and this administration has really struggled to make a sustained, compelling case for this war. And you need to make a sustained, compelling case for the war because, A, the public is becoming more and more wary of prophecy in general.
8: I was
7: going
8: to say, you need to make it because there's a lot of people poking holes
7: right.
8: because there hasn't been a sustained one. I just want to point out one, Maria Bartiromo. Sorry, Maria, who's been asking questions about how is Iran able to strike back if it's decimated? And like, that's before you even get to the

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2: Removed. You have Republicans, Maria Bartiromo in the media, Marjorie Taylor Greene, formerly a member of Congress, who are coming out and putting pressure on the administration. It is
3: but not losing that high-profile voice that's going to defend him in all arenas has been a problem. Okay, you guys, stay with us. We're going to talk more this time to a retired Air Force colonel. Is the Pentagon prepared to continue this fight? Does the U.S. have the troops, the hardware necessary for a long-term conflict? And in the meantime, gas prices are rising again as this war rages on. Experts say they're not coming down anytime soon.
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1: It's almost 15 minutes past the hour. This is your morning roundup. Spain is now World Cup champions. They beat defending champs Argentina with a single goal in overtime. The final match was set in New Jersey. President Trump watched in the stands and delivered the trophy to the winners.
2: We're really happy that it did so well. And all over the world, people have come and they've loved our country. You know, shown off our country in a different light.
1: 39-year-old Messi fell short of pulling off what few teams have done before, a back-to-back championship. He says this is his last World Cup. And the administration welcomes its newest member. The vice president announcing his wife, Usha Vance, welcomed their fourth child. Baby Alec Neil Vance is the first newborn to a sitting vice president's family in more than 150 years. He is the couple's third boy. And today, the national average for gas prices is back at $4 per gallon. It's just the second time we've hit that benchmark since the war with Iran. The first time was back in March, a month into the strikes. And experts say prices are not coming down anytime soon. And the Tate brothers expected in federal court this week after their arrest in Miami on Saturday. They're facing an extradition request from the UK on charges including rape and sex trafficking. The social media influencers have built a massive following with content claiming about dominating women, and they face similar charges in Romania. The brothers deny the claims. Have to bring this to a group chat full of women, not because we're shuckling, but because they were allowed back in the U.S., right? And at the time, that was a controversy. But the U.K. seems to be feeling differently. And what does this have to do with the big New Yorker profile that basically exposed a lot of the way they operated abroad?
3: When, in 2025, when they left Romania, there were reports that Trump administration officials helped with that process, in particular Rick Grenell. So you take a look at what's happening now, and you don't think that this administration is going to necessarily, I don't see them stepping in right now, but they stepped in the past. I think what it means is that on a global stage, you have these countries, the UK and Romania, who are taking this pretty seriously. And here in the United States, this does not seem to be an issue that at least our political figures are putting forth.
1: I think it's just weird because especially the Republican Party has talked about the ways they've handled sex traffickers and being tough, right?
3: 100%.
1: And it feels like, are we going to be in a position where the U.S. is defending somebody, interfering in investigation of some kind of someone accused of sex trafficking because of their connections to, like, the political manosphere?
3: Yes. I mean, the Trump administration obviously values the audience that the Tate brothers have. It spans millions and millions of followers across platforms. But the irony here, of course, is that it was the Republicans who were all in on Epstein, child sex trafficking. This is the issue that really matters. And then now you see some of the administration, I don't know if they're going to turn a blind eye or not. You know, I look at what happened in 2025. It leads me to believe that they probably will when it comes to targeting somebody whose audience is valuable to them.
1: Yeah, but there's also new leadership in the UK as of today. So very interesting to see how this is going to play out. I want to turn to something else after the break. New York's mayor, Mamdani, he wants Benjamin Netanyahu arrested if Israel's leader comes to New York. So we want to know how that might work. Plus, Democrats in Maine moving fast. We'll show you who has emerged as the candidate for Senate after Graham Plattner's campaign collapse. And good morning to our viewers in Detroit. This is a live look at the sunrise over downtown. Democrats in Maine moving fast. We'll show you who has emerged as the candidate for Senate after Graham Plattner's campaign collapse. And good morning to our viewers in Detroit. This is a live look at the sunrise over downtown.

0: ShopRubala.com today. So could the mayor of New York City have Prime Minister Benjamin Netanyahu arrested? He says he's looking into it. The Israeli leader is expected to attend the UN General Assembly in New York in September. Speaking on the New York Times The Interview podcast, Mayor Mamdani said he's having, quote, active conversations about what the law allows him to do.
1: You're actively looking to see if you can actually arrest him.
2: I think we are looking at all of our legal obligations, and one of them is with regards to the United Nations. But the other part of this is we're not talking about a personal assessment of Benjamin Netanyahu. We're talking about the International Criminal Court and the fact that they have a warrant out for this prime minister's arrest.
0: Okay, and that's one of our group chatters there, Lulu Garcia Navarro, who is the host of The Interview. First, what do we know about what is possible, Julia?
3: Right. So this does not appear on its face to be possible because according to International Criminal Court proceedings, a country has had to agree to the Rome Statute to basically, arrest someone with
0: an
3: arrest
0: warrant. And the U.S. notoriously is not all that interested in participating in the ICC.
3: The Trump administration and the Biden administration have notoriously not great relationships with the ICC. That being said, though, I do find these comments fascinating because we are seeing really a decline in support of Israel from Americans across the board, across the political board. On the far left or the left, you have someone like Zohran Mamdani talking about arresting Benjamin Netanyahu. But this comes roughly a week after we saw Vice President J.D. Vance go on Joe Rogan's podcast and essentially accuse Israel of manipulating U.S. public opinion over the war.
0: We were talking about that. And I think the thing for me that's confusing, though, is these other people don't have this, like, very large Jewish constituency that has been active, activist, and upset with the way he has talked about this issue. And I believe it was a campaign promise. But I looked at a website that had dozens of campaign promises, and most of them weren't fulfilled. Why would this be one that he would kind of talk about publicly?
4: It's a strange political battle to pick, especially because you think about a lot of the Jewish business leaders in New York who business leaders have threatened to leave the city.
0: But was that like a gotcha moment? Like, is there no way he could have said, actually, that's not something I would do because he had promised it? Did he basically have to answer that way because it was the New York Times raising it?
4: Oh, so you're saying, like, was he put into a corner and he has to give his most polarizing take because of our podcast? I mean, that's kind of been his whole campaign shtick, right? Like, putting out these incredibly sort of polarizing positions. A lot of people have questioned whether or not they're even really possible, right? And then trying to utilize that to gain public support over one group within New York. The question becomes, Audie, to your point, New York has very different constituencies. And can you run a long-term mayoral tenure while polarizing literally half the city? Like, answer is to be seen, but I think that there's no way, to Julia's point, that this is something that is we should be thinking about as more than a gimmick.
0: Right. At the end of the day, he can't run for president, right? So he's not thinking of, like, those big long-term ambitions. But he is, to me, coming off as somebody who is part of a movement and trying to be at the front of a movement that requires coming up with sentences to say, right, as a Democrat or somebody who is progressive, that will appeal to this world of the newly polled that are frustrated.
5: Right. You're right that he can't run for president, but he does have a constituency that is more than just New York. He does have a national political following that is very interested in what he does and very interested in his influence. And he's very interested in flexing that influence.
0: Yeah.
5: Obviously, we saw a lot of that in the New York races. Who knows whether that expands in the future? But this is an issue that is so critical to the base of the Democratic Party. So he's continuing, even if it's not legal, to tap into that.
0: Okay. Coming up, I want to talk about President Trump's new Air Force One. It's already headed back to the shop. Turns out it does need some more security work. Plus, a deadly Legionnaires outbreak is growing in New York.

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1: Good morning, everybody. I'm Audie Cornish. Thank you for joining me on CNN this morning. It is half past the hour, and here's what's happening right now. Any moment now, the UK will have a new prime minister. Keir Starmer delivered his last address, formally resigning, leaving as the shortest serving Labour prime minister in history. Andy Burnham will take over. He will become the country's seventh prime minister in just 10 years. And three people are dead in connection with a cluster of Legionnaires' disease in New York City. Officials believe the cases are connected with bacteria found in building cooling towers on the Upper East Side. According to the health department, 74 cases have been reported and 8 people now hospitalized. And the U.S. military ramping up attacks in Iran for a 9th straight night. In return, Iran hitting targets across 7 countries, including a U.S. base in Jordan, where 2 service members were killed on Friday. Another is missing. And one U.S. service member also died in northern Iraq Sunday while trying to do a controlled detonation of a downed Iranian attack drone.
2: Well, we feel very badly, but, you know, those great people, those great patriots were out there fighting that Iran cannot have a nuclear weapon.
1: Okay, so the strikes from both sides raising serious concerns again about an all-out war breaking out in the region. Group chat is back, and we're adding retired Air Force Colonel and CNN military analyst Cedric Layton. Thank you so much for being here. I'm sorry it's under these circumstances, as the death toll of U.S. killed in action is now 17. I want to ask about one of those deaths. They were trying to detonate a drone, right? A Iranian drone lands. They're trying to get rid of it. Someone dies in the process. And it reminded me of the fact that the U.S. has had to have this whole system to intercept and deal with drones, an expensive system. How is it handling up under the onslaught from Iran?
3: Yeah, well, this is one of the key questions that CENTCOM and really all military officials in the U.S. have to answer this morning, Audie. And, you know, one of the things to look at here is that the Iranians have some very cheap, very efficient drones in many respects. So, you know, when you look at one of the common ones, the Shahid 136, about $30,000 a pop. And if it's coupled with explosives, then you've got a whole different set of things to worry about. So when the explosive ordnance disposal technicians look at these weapon systems, they have to go in and they try to defuse them. Basically, they're defusing bombs when they do this. And we know that many of the drones that the Iranians have fuses that go off after the bomb, after the drone impacts a particular area. So
1: after it impacts, then it goes off again.
3: It can.
1: Is this a sense? Is this adaptation? Are we seeing an Iran that has not been obliterated militarily, but has found ways to adapt?
3: Well, they've definitely found ways to adapt, and sometimes there are malfunctions of their equipment as well. So in this case, we're probably talking about a malfunction, but those are the kinds of things that do happen, and the explosive ordnance folks look at these things in an effort to try to determine what those weapons actually are, what they're capable of, and how they actually, you know, how they explode, how they work, and whether or not there are other countermeasures that we can use. So when it comes to those countermeasures, we're looking at a lot of different things, and it's, you know, it's definitely a very difficult problem set because it's a lot cheaper to throw things like drones of the Shahed type against a particular target than it is to defend.
1: So it's not that we're running out of things, it's that we are running out of the things to intercept?
3: Well, there are some things that we're running out of, or at least that there's difficulty, like, for example, the Patriot missiles. You know, when you look at the PAC-3 interceptors that are part of the Patriot packages, those are, first of all, hard to build. When you look at the rate of production and the rate of expenditure of those missiles, then it becomes a shortage. But the key thing to remember, Audie, is this. CENTCOM and other elements are moving into a different era where we're actually using drones against the Iranians as well. And some of the defense systems that we have right now are actually of the cheaper variety. There's a system called the Lucas system, for example, that is a reverse-engineered Shahed drone, and it is about $30,000 to $40,000 as well in terms of its expense. So we're getting to the point where we're getting better at that fiscal equation.
1: But we're going to need money. You said fiscal equation. I know Hegseth is asking for, I think, $80 billion Iran war supplement, $1.5 trillion for the fiscal year, and then a $30 billion estimated current cost of the war at this point. What's the political appetite right now? I mean, once you have service members dying, I have a hard time picturing any lawmaker I've ever met saying, we're not going to give money to this. Sorry, guys.
4: The political appetite is such that Republican leaders are using a maneuver that only needs Republican votes to try to push through this. I think in any other circumstance, you would have found some Democrats who are willing to say, well, you know, we may not love this war, but the Pentagon does need the money and the resources. But because of what we talked about earlier, how the president has not made a case for this war, how they have sought no authorization from Congress to authorize these strikes.
1: Was Iran war a wrong decision? So this is people being asked essentially, how do you feel about the president's handling of the war? Democrats, needless to say, 89% not happy. Independents, 65% saying the Iran war was the wrong decision. Not like wrong direction, wrong decision. And non-MAGA Republicans, 51%. Now, I know you're not political, but I feel like every military man who came of age post-Vietnam is now aware of how much the public sentiment matters. The Forever War generation, how much the public sentiment matters. I don't want to overestimate casualties when there are going to be casualties in war. But how do you see it, given that people don't think he made the right call going?
3: Yeah, well, one of the things that's different about the Vietnam era and what we're dealing with right now is that there is genuine support for the military itself. So when you look at the American population at large, there's a lot of support for the military. You know, I have not encountered the types of things that I encountered the first year I went through ROTC. People were against, and it was 1980, you know, they were against the Vietnam War. It was still a, you know, vestige that was over, had been over for 5 years at that point, and you looked at you know, a completely different equation. But when it came to you know, basically the election of Ronald Reagan, all of a sudden sentiment changed. Even on a liberal college campus, I went to Cornell, and that was a completely different environment. And then, as you know, during the Reagan years, there was a much better sense that people had that the military was becoming better, that it was becoming more efficient. And that actually is true because the military learned lessons from Vietnam. Yeah. They changed the way they did business. And, you know, you saw the debacle, you know, going back to Iran, you saw the debacle in Desert One, which was the hostage rescue
1: attempt. But I think as a result, beyond also the draft and many other things, it's made the U.S. populace more sensitive to deaths.
3: Absolutely. And I think in, you know, deaths are a horrible thing. And it's one of the, you know, if you call it a good thing, is the fact that people realize more what this is all about. In the past, when we didn't have ubiquitous media coverage about military actions, they were kind of abstract. And that is a real problem. But nowadays, people are very sensitive to it, and they're very, I think they're very thankful for what the military is doing. I certainly sense that when I talk to people in general, and it's you know, it's something we definitely notice.
1: Now, since I have you here, I want to ask about one more thing, that new Air Force One, because it's getting another upgrade. It came from another country. It came from Qatar, and obviously there's been growing concerns about its security features. That came into focus earlier this month when the president unexpectedly ditched the jet during his return from the NATO summit in Turkey. And he's like, yeah, there's some changes coming.
2: It has a lot of capability, but as I understand it, in about a month or so, they're going to send it to have it be maxed out.
1: What does maxed out mean?
3: Well, it's probably in the eye of the beholder, but here's what I think is happening. When you look at the Qatari-donated Air Force One, and you look at the Air Force One that that has been flown up, up until now,
1: U.S.-made.
3: They're both U.S.-made, actually, but there are differences in the bubbles, we'll call them, that are there, and what those bubbles include are some of the electronic countermeasures that are used for Air Force One. Now, position of a particular electronic countermeasure doesn't necessarily mean that it doesn't exist on the new airplane, but it, there could be a reason to have it in a certain area. There could be, you know, aerodynamic reasons. But the key thing is this: there are certain active countermeasures that Air Force One has, at least the traditional Air Force One has, that may not be included in the current one.
1: So let's say he maxes it out,
3: right,
1: uses the public's money, I assume, to max it out.
3: Presumably, yeah.
1: Who does it go to at the end? Does he get to take away a maxed out fake Air Force One with him after he leaves office?
4: So he has indicated that he wants to take that jet for his eventual presidential library. I believe he has indicated that he will not actually use it now once he leaves office. Who knows what would happen?
1: So it's a gift to the country, not him,
4: right,
1: that he keeps but won't use?
4: Right. There's a lot of, you know, circuitous.
5: I'm trying.
4: The reason why he is even able to take why that option of him even taking the Qatari jet with him exists, because this was never supposed to be the permanent Air Force One. Basically, you had two new Air Force Ones that were supposed to come into existence, but they've been delayed for years.
1: Yeah.
4: And those Air Force Ones are coming into operation now, slated for 2028. The traditional Air Force Ones that we've seen, they've been flying for 36 years, they're old, they needed an upgrade. So this Qatari jet is supposed to serve as a bridge between those old Air Force Ones mm-hmm. and the new Air Force Ones that come in 2028.
1: Was this necessary?
3: Well, you definitely want to protect the president, and one of the problems that we had with him coming back from the NATO summit was that there was apparently an active threat from Iran. So if that is true, then they had to do something to make sure that he was completely protected. And if there's any lack of proper countermeasures in a presidential jet, then that has to be remedied. Most world leaders don't have the kinds of bells and whistles that Air Force One has, and we're talking bells and whistles not in terms of luxury, but in terms of actual defensive countermeasures, and those are the kinds of things that are necessary. In essence, what you're having is some of the countermeasures are similar to the ones that you have on fighter jets, mm-hmm. but you're putting them on a really big aircraft, a really big passenger jet, and that is something that requires a lot of engineering expertise, and it also requires a willingness to, integrate technologies into places where they don't normally belong, mm-hmm. and that can be a challenge.
1: Well, at some point I'll have you back to tell me about the delays in the original Air Force One. You'd think that was on the hurry-up kind of list, so
3: yes,
1: I have questions. Lane, thank you for being here. Next on CNN This Morning, we're going to talk about what's going on in Maine. We now know who's likely to take Grant Plattner's place on the ballot and take on Republican Susan Collins for the Senate. Plus, the World Cup final on U.S. soil was a nail-biter. Are Americans now ready to embrace the world's game?

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4: There's a new champ in town. Spain beat Argentina to become the winners of the World Cup, and they beat the defending champs with a single goal yesterday. This was in overtime as a host nation. The tournament brought soccer to the States in a way we haven't seen in a while. So how long is the hype going to hold? Joining me now, Will Leach, contributing editor for New York Magazine. Thank you so much for being here. I'm sure you had a blast watching this game, which was kind of wild to watch. How did you feel about it living up to the hype?
5: Well, certainly it was ugly for a long time. Argentina went a full 100-plus minutes without a shot. But, of course, the glory of soccer is that they still almost brought out the penalties. Spain was clearly the better team, really, throughout the entire tournament. They only gave up one goal the entire tournament to Belgium, the team that beat the United States. So the U.S. can feel better about that, I suppose. But Spain was clearly the best team. And even though Argentina had the biggest fan base, pretty much everywhere I saw them twice in Atlanta, saw them again in East Rutherford yesterday, their fan base was overwhelming. But Spain was really the best team yesterday, and throughout the entire tournament, they're certainly a deserving champion.
4: It's interesting. This game is sort of the goat versus the kids, like Spain having these, like, do you see what I did there? That Spain had these, like, teenagers playing. And it reminded me that several of the most high-profile players of this generation say this was their last World Cup. Can you talk about that legacy?
5: Yeah, certainly this was almost certainly Messi's last World Cup. To be fair, we've said that a couple of times with him, but now it certainly feels like it's going to be his last one. A lot of those legacy players have gone on for a while now, and now you have someone like Lamine Yamal, who's the Spain player who just turned 19. Is one of the biggest memes of this entire tournament was a photo of him being bathed by Messi as a baby, which has he'd won a contest. So that's how long the generations kind of went of this. The next tournament will actually partly be hosted by Spain, so certainly they're going to be the defending champs. He's going to be the star of that tournament. This clue being crossed over to that next generation. The best young player of the tournament was also on Spain, who won that award at this. So clearly that's a young team moving forward. A lot of this is going to be built off what is universally considered one of the most, at least financially, successful World Cups ever here in the United States. There's going to be a lot of revenue. There's estimates that the FIFA made $8.9 billion from this tournament alone. Some of those estimates even come in a little low as they go on. So clearly they're going to be building off this for a long time. And frankly, it wouldn't be shocking to see if they can get back to the United States, frankly, as soon as they can after this.
4: Before I let you go, I think back to my teen years watching women win a World Cup, and the like images from that time have become the stuff of legend. What is going to be the legacy for the men's game out of this World Cup, which has had its really complicated moments?
5: It certainly did, but you know, when you think I was in high school in 1994, and I remember how big of a deal it was then. That really kind of launched soccer in this country. Obviously, we've seen a lot of the results of that at this. This was a much, much bigger tournament. It often takes decades to kind of understand how much larger things have gotten at this. But you saw the street parties. You saw so much of the the U.S. team and Trump's involvement, when it was a little complicated. But on the whole, a lot of the worrisome things that people had about this World Cup heading in didn't really come across. It wasn't perfect, but certainly for a lot of people, the tournament not only showed kind of soccer in the United States, it actually kind of helped the United States' reputation around the world. I think a lot of people were nervous about coming to the United States to watch this tournament. They're not really coming away. They're coming away thinking this was a pretty terrific tournament and they had a wonderful time, and actually even kind of maybe feeling a little better about America in the realm. So I suppose that doesn't hurt as well. And again, this tournament may be very well be back in 12 years. And so I'll be very curious to see where it is then.
4: Okay. Will, thank you so much. Glad you had a blast.
5: I hope everybody else did too. Thank you.
4: All right, we want to turn to one last thing. Democrats in Maine might be replacing an oyster man with a logger in their effort to unseat Senator Susan Collins. Over the weekend, Troy Jackson effectively locked up the nomination to replace Graham Platner. There are delegates supporting his campaign. He won 460 of those delegates. There's about 500 slots up for grabs. They're going to be among those meeting Saturday to officially name a nominee. Now, four of Jackson's competitors just dropped out, and Jackson is the former president of Maine's Senate. He's a fifth-generation logger. He also had Platner's endorsement when he was running for the Democratic nomination to become Maine's governor. Jackson eventually ended up in third place.
2: He has been connecting with a lot of the same voters that Mr. Platner connected with, so I'm really hoping that Troy can carry that momentum into November.
4: Group chat is back. I wonder if the thing that mattered was that photo. That's like Graham Platner, Bernie, and Troy. Like, if you've been arm in arm with Platner and people feel as though you represent the same things, is the movement energy transferable?
6: I think the biggest thing is not who he's affiliating himself with. It's the fact that this is somebody who is a genuine Maine populist.
4: Yeah, he's a Maine guy.
6: I think that's why people in the Democratic Party feel pretty comfortable and confident about him. It's not like the National Party plucked some person that they thought could be great for Maine. This is somebody who has he's a fifth-generation logger. He has so much political clout within the Maine system. I don't think being affiliated with those guys does much. I think being a true Mainer is what helps.
4: And to Sarah's point also, I'm under the impression the districts that he's closest with are rural ones.
7: Absolutely, and that's very important for Democrats to turn out that rural vote when they oftentimes struggle with that vote. I think one thing he also has working in his favor is he already has a bit of a campaign apparatus behind him, having run statewide for governor in this primary.
4: So you can just like scribble out your
7: exactly.
4: name.
7: Exactly.
4: And then exactly. you scribble out the word
7: right.
4: governor and just put
7: right.
4: Senate.
7: There you yeah. go. There you go. But one thing I do hear some concerns about Troy Jackson is that he doesn't have the same charisma, the same personality, able to
4: but do you need
7: rally
4: charisma
7: up
4: for like 10 days, or can you just?
6: I think no charisma is actually helpful for him.
4: You want
6: like,
4: less?
6: So sick
4: do
6: of
4: less.
6: The yeah. People right. just want somebody who's going to do the job well and be authentic to themselves, right. and that's kind of the vibe that you're getting from Troy Jackson. By the way, Susan Collins is not Miss Charisma either.
4: Right.
6: I don't think Maine
4: Fair.
6: Is the type of place that's trying to put up Mandanis.
4: Yeah, oh, right. that's an interesting point. Yeah. But because I guess what I was thinking of is it's a really short campaign time, right?
7: Yeah.
4: But you're saying that that's negated by the fact that he has already campaigned for
7: right,
4: many
7: exactly.
4: weeks and months.
8: Right, right. I mean, we will point out that he came in third. So you, in one sense, voters have kind of already rendered their verdict on whether they want him as
4: for
8: a statewide
4: governor.
8: Official.
4: Yeah.
8: Yeah, correct.
4: Yeah.
8: But I think to your point, I mean, charisma isn't always kind of the thing for a political candidate. Obviously, it certainly helps. But if you look at the history of Maine, people they've elected to the Senate, it's usually these workhorses. You're thinking Susan Collins, Olympia Snow, Angus King. Mm. I mean, they're not necessarily like...
4: Yeah, they're not right. show horses.
8: They're definitely.
4: No, I get that. And I actually think that there's been so much national dialogue about this race that people in Maine, you can sense the fatigue. Like, they actually don't want more attention. They want a senator.
6: Yeah, especially because whoever did the vetting on the Democratic side should be absolutely embarrassed and mortified about what happened with
4: well,
6: Platner,
4: betting on
6: right?
4: the Democratic Socialist outsider side,
6: yes.
4: right? Like, that's the question. Those
6: yes.
4: people who are like, we're out there finding the man's mans to run and not really dotting the I's are getting major question marks. I think that'll be the legacy out of this couple of weeks.
6: But also, just, yes, on the Democratic side, on the Republican side, too, you're supposed to have Oppo researchers who are figuring all this out early and taking candidates down early, and they both missed the boat, right? Democrats and Republicans both missed the boat on pulling Graham Platner out of this early. And so I think everybody now is sort of in a sense of retreat, like, let this play out so that we can start anew and fresh after we get this out, because no one did particularly well here.
4: Yeah.
6: yeah.
4: All right, I want to turn to something because I'm getting some breaking news right now just into CNN. The Pentagon has actually released the names of the two troops who lost their lives in Jordan. Their names are First Lieutenant Tyler James Feehan. He was 25 years old. He was from Hawaii. And Private Isabella Gonzalez. She was 19 years old. She was from Texas. They are now among the 17 deaths connected to the war with Iran. We're going to have more on this coming up. We're going to have more detail for you at the top of the hour. Now, since we're at the start of this week, I want to talk to you guys about what you're listening for in the road ahead. We're in this moment where we're coming off over the weekend with actual service member deaths. This is how we are starting the week. What are you listening for from the administration the next couple of days?
8: Well, certainly we're going to expect, as with any, you know, active duty deaths, we'll see the president travel to Dover and pay respects. I mean, this is one of the most solemn rituals that any commander in chief has to take. And unfortunately, throughout the course of the war in Iran, the president has had to do this multiple times. So certainly we'll be watching for that. And also just, again, how he continues to talk about these troop deaths and, you know,
9: or
8: his interactions with
9: the
8: family. Correct.
4: What are you listening for?
7: Look, we have a number of primaries tomorrow, particularly in Arizona. So watching for that, watching for, you know, anything we can glean from the Republican, Democratic side of the aisle. We've been watching for, particularly out of the Dem side, what's the populist message, the progressive message. So watching for that. And we're also seeing continuing campaigning for the primaries in August. Michigan really seems to be the hot race right now.
4: The storm about Michigan.
7: Yeah.
4: Yeah. What about you, Sarah?
10: I think you have such a solemn time right now with these lives that are being lost. We're still at war. And you juxtapose that against what just occurred with the World Cup and people celebrating American culture and people celebrating all of the events. And I think that we are now heading into a point in the summer where people kind of just want to back out a little bit and take a second to just process all the things that are happening, the good, the bad, what it means to be America. We're coming off the 250th anniversary. I think there's just a lot for people to take in.
4: Yeah, it'll be interesting. I was thinking, I saw The Odyssey over the weekend, and fundamentally, Christopher Nolan's take has made this hero somebody who is a soldier kind of with trauma, and it's about the cost of war and what it means to be at war. So we won't be able to escape very far, I think. It's not far from our minds culturally. As we said, we're learning the identities of those troops who were lost overseas. That brings the death toll of service members up to 17. We're going to be following the U.S. and Iran trading strikes in the Middle East, so please stay with us. The headlines are next.
11: The breaking news this morning, gas prices spike back up over $4 a gallon, but there's an even bigger cost to the United States. We have new details about the fallen service members in the war with Iran.
12: And breaking overnight, the FDA says the test linking lettuce at Taylor Farms to a stomach illness outbreak was a false positive, but the recall remains for now. And a search underway this morning for the suspects who broke into the home of Philadelphia Eagles star running back Saquon Barkley while he and his family were there. Kate and Sarah are out today. I'm Bianca Rodrigo with John Berman. This is CNN News Central.
11: Breaking this morning, rising prices and a rising death toll. The human and financial cost of the war with Iran. New details about the U.S. troops killed in the fighting there. At least 17 Americans have died since the war started. This weekend, CENTCOM says one service member was killed in northern Iraq while trying to detonate a downed Iranian attack drone, and remains have been recovered in Jordan amid the search for a service member still missing after an Iranian attack that left two others dead. And just in moments ago, the Pentagon identified those two soldiers who were killed in Jordan. First Lieutenant Tyler James Feehan, a 25-year-old from Hawaii, and Private Isabel Gonzalez, a 19-year-old from Texas. President Trump spoke about the losses.
13: Well, we feel very badly, but you know, those great people, those great patriots were out there fighting that Iran cannot have a nuclear weapon. Iran has been very, very badly damaged. They've lost everything almost militarily.
11: The first U.S. service members killed in action since March. Also this morning, the average price of gas is back up over $4 a gallon. Again, the human and financial toll of this war is increasing. Let's get to Kevin Liptak live at the White House for the latest reaction from there. Good morning, Kevin.
14: Yeah, this has been one of the deadliest stretch of days since this war began almost 4 months ago, really ratcheting up the cost for Americans, but also deepening the quandary for President Trump. And the death toll does appear likely to rise. CENTCOM saying that it's still working to identify remains that were found at the site of that attack on Jordan. They say that two service members had been killed when they came under attack from Iranian missiles and drones. We also understand that there was an additional death in northern Iraq over the weekend when a service member was working at a controlled detonation of unexploded ordnance. Both of these incidents, I think, underscoring that Iran really does retain missile and drone capabilities that perhaps President Trump may have been underplaying over the last several months, but also seems to have the ability to evade U.S. Air defense systems. It really comes amid escalating exchanges between the two countries, both sides going after increasingly sensitive targets, including civilian infrastructure. Last night, CENTCOM saying that it carried out the ninth straight consecutive night of attacks on Iran. And I also understand from U.S. officials that additional American firepower is heading to the region, including F-16 jets, F-35 jets, as well as additional aerial refueling tankers, all now heading to the Middle East. It's all, I think, led to some anxieties. As you see these increased attacks by the U.S. on southern Iran, that perhaps President Trump could be preparing for some sort of ground invasion. And certainly the president is at something of a strategic crossroads here as he determines which way to go amid this escalating conflict with Iran. Of course, these deaths, I think, just reiterate that the U.S. doesn't actually need ground troops in Iran in order for positions in the region to be at heightened risks. Those troops that are arrayed across the Middle East are now coming under fire from Tehran. At the same time, you hear both sides not ruling out the prospect of diplomacy. You had Marco Rubio, the Secretary of State, say this morning that the door remains open with Iran for negotiations. He said Iran had communicated, quote, directly and through multiple channels that they were open to negotiations. You also heard the foreign minister from Iran, Abbas Araghchi, say that negotiations could begin, quote, when you have achieved reliable battlefield and strategic gains, suggesting that there could be efforts, even though they're sort of difficult to detect at the moment, that both sides are trying to find a way to draw down before this conflict escalates into something that neither side is able to contain. John.
15: It's escalated fairly far already, again, with the first U.S. death really since March. Kevin Liptak at the White House, thank you very much. Biana.
16: Well, this morning, we are watching a tropical depression gaining strength as it heads towards the Gulf Coast. The National Hurricane Center is monitoring what will be called Tropical Storm Bertha, and it is expected to bring heavy rain, flooding, threats, and powerful tropical storm force winds this week. CNN's Derek Van Dam joins us now. Derek, so what do folks need to know at home?
17: Biana, any time that we have a potential of a tropical development in the Gulf, we obviously want to take it very seriously, especially when it's this close to land. But I'm going to show you the satellite because this is looking very unimpressive. And there's a lot of reasons why. All the convection of the thunderstorm activity is being pushed kind of away from the center of circulation. So it's highly disorganized. However, what's important to note here is that we've got near record levels of temperatures across the Gulf, the Northern Gulf specifically. So here's a look at the latest watches. These are tropical storm watches basically near Apalachicola just to the east, and then you head towards the west near the border of Mississippi and Alabama. These are tropical storm watches for the potential of tropical storm conditions within the next 24 to 36 hours. You take out the forecast cone, and this one has a very modest intensification from the National Hurricane Center, right? Given all the parameters that we just talked about, we still have to keep very close eye on it. But our highest resolution model really having a lopsided storm. So it shows the bulk of the rainfall staying offshore. If some of it happens to move closer to the shoreline, it would be a very gusty day as we head into Wednesday and Thursday. Bay, New Orleans to Panama City, Mobile, Alabama, but the bulk of the heaviest rain looks to be just offshore. And the reason is the steering currents behind an upper-level high-pressure system that's going to keep it really going in a general westerly direction. But we cannot sleep on these systems because we know that tropical mischief this time of year can erupt rather quickly. So we'll keep a close eye on that for you. Other big story, the chance of severe weather today. Cold front sweeping through the Great Lakes in the Midwest. It heads to New England and the East Coast for the day tomorrow. But the potential here, enhanced risk of severe thunderstorms that could lead to large hail and even tornadoes. Yana?
16: All right, Derek Van Dam, thank you. An unimpressive storm, we'll take it. John?
15: All right, new this morning, an apparent explosive reversal. These might not be the lettuce you're looking for. The FDA says it might be wrong about the source of the parasite causing an outbreak of explosive diarrhea. CNN has learned some of the impacts of the Trump administration's budget and staff cuts in response to the outbreak. We've got new CNN reports.

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1: All right, new this morning, an apparent reversal by the FDA. Taylor Farms says the FDA apologized and is walking back its claim that it found traces of the parasite Cyclospora on a sample of its lettuce. There have been thousands of illnesses across the country, the outbreaks, you've heard of them, of explosive diarrhea. A source tells CNN that funding cuts by the administration's created a perfect storm. CNN medical correspondent Meg Terrell is here with all the details here. So we thought we knew where this was from, but now not so much.
2: Well, so the FDA announcement over the weekend caused a little bit of confusion. And so essentially they had said that they had this positive test result of Cyclospora, and it was on a sample that actually hadn't been included in this recall. And so now they're saying that's a false positive. Taylor Farms is saying that the FDA apologized about that, but it doesn't actually change the fact that this recall still stands. The trace back still stands to the lettuce that people ate at Taco Bell and this broader recall. And so Taylor Farms has recalled this lettuce from central Mexico, this iceberg lettuce. But we also have new reporting this morning about what a lot of public health experts have complained is a slower than expected response from the CDC and the federal government broadly to this outbreak. And just to give you a timeline, the first illnesses started in mid-May. It was July 1st that Michigan warned of an outbreak. And of course, we know there are so many cases in that state. But then it was 2 weeks later that the CDC

0: CDC issued its health advisory, and a lot of public health experts said, why did this take the CDC so long? 2 weeks after Michigan, they said it should have been much earlier. And so our reporting from our investigative team, my colleague Brenda Goodman on the health team, they talked with the head of a former federal lab that was responsible for tracking outbreaks of parasitic illnesses. That staff at that lab had been cut from 11 to 3 last year by the time that the director of this lab, Dr. Joel Barrett, resigned in September, warning his superiors that the cuts to that lab could affect their ability to track outbreaks quickly in the future. They also were affected by cuts to USAID funding because they did a lot of work on parasitic illnesses. Malaria is a parasitic illness. There were a lot of sort of shared resources that affected this work. Cyclospora, of course, is a parasite. And of course, there was 25% reduction in CDC staffing last year. And so what we've heard from Dr. Barrett, as well as other sources, is you're missing the expertise, the specific expertise in this area, because you've seen those kinds of cuts. And also you're missing the sort of all hands on deck ability for people to pitch in when you have just fewer people at the agency. Now, the White House disputes that there's been any delay here. They also note the USAID funding was not for domestic response. Mm-hmm. It was for international response. They say the Trump administration's top priority is ensuring the health and safety of the American people. So
1: where do things stand, though? I think what everyone wants to know is this thing coming for me?
0: Right.
1: Right? Where, like, is it still spreading?
0: So we don't believe so. What we know right now is that there have been more than 7,000 cases that have been either confirmed or are under investigation. Most of them concentrated here in this 5-state outbreak, and Michigan really having more than 5,000 cases. But 34 states have reported cases of cyclosporiasis. Some of those are under separate investigations. These are not necessarily all linked to one another. Of course, we mentioned that false positive. The FDA saying now that there are no confirmed positive sample results. That doesn't mean that this investigation, though, has changed in terms of what the recall affects. Taylor Farms, of course, saying that the FDA apologized about that. Now, Walmart has said over the weekend that it was recalling these potentially affected, although they haven't tied them to any illnesses, products. Iceberg salad, shredded lettuce from the Market Side brand. And it's important to note these use-by dates up to August 3rd. So folks should check. If they've bought any iceberg lettuce under this brand, check your fridges. Make sure you don't use it. Toss it out. This is what that Market Side brand looks like. But more broadly, of course, this has really been tied to Taco Bell, which said it's, you know, recalled those products. They should not be in stores anymore. Jack in the Box said it also had recalled some of those products, made sure that they were replaced by a different supplier, as well as these other brands.
1: It seems like we still got to be careful till we learn maybe a little more. Watch what you eat here.
0: Yes.
1: Cook your food thoroughly.
0: That will help.
1: Maxwell, thank you very much. Appreciate it. We got breaking news, a brand new day and a brand new prime minister. We're standing by to see his arrival at 10 Downing Street. And the growing second family, Usha and JD Vance, not to mention baby Alec, they make history.

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1: Happening today, loved ones of 18-year-old Nolan Wells will gather to lay him to rest as they continue to press for answers nearly 3 weeks after his death. Wells disappeared during a 4th of July boating trip to Mississippi's Horn Island after becoming separated from the group he was with. His body was found 2 days later. His family is raising concerns about inconsistencies in the timeline and witnesses' stories. Authorities suspect that Wells drowned, but the Jackson County Sheriff says the investigation is still open. His mother posted a heartbreaking message on social media ahead of his funeral today.
2: This loss, this grief, this pain, it's different. It's insurmountable. You know, 1 second I might be okay and I can talk about things and I can listen to his stories. And then the next minute I am falling apart and I feel like I can't breathe.
1: Mother's heartbreak. Joining me now, CNN legal analyst and criminal defense attorney Joey Jackson. Joey, it's good to see you. So both autopsies, state and independent, are done. Nothing has been released. Cause of death, toxicology, none of it. From a legal standpoint, is that silence standard operating procedure?
3: Yes, it is. Okay, good morning to you, Bianna. I mean, a case of this magnitude, I think in any investigation, you want to ensure that that information, at least initially, especially when you're going to present it to a grand jury, which is what authorities have indicated. They're going to hold tight with this information, and then eventually they'll put it before a grand jury. I think certainly there's a lot of people in the public who want to know what happened. And as a result of that, Bianca, I think eventually we will find out essentially what happened here. But a lot of questions, and I think that the authorities have been counting on the autopsy report, the toxicology report, which would go to show what, if any, substances were in his body to determine what's what. I think it's also important that there was an independent autopsy done here funded by Colin Kaepernick such that the family could rely upon any findings that were ultimately unearthed by the autopsy.
1: Those friends that were with him on the boat, they've all retained attorneys. As a defense attorney yourself, do you read much into that at all?
3: So anyone has a right to have an attorney, but I think there are significant questions in this case with respect to what these friends did, what they knew, and their timeline. Whenever you have a teenager where leaves his phone apparently with his friends, why? Says to the friends, according to them, he wants to stay on this island to talk to a girl, why? Leaves the keys with the friends, why? And then, of course, you have apparently this young lady calling the mother or contacting the mother, at least the reports indicate, saying, hey, it may have been a high and by, but he said he was going with his friends. Why am I saying that? These are discrepancies. Mm-hmm. You have the FBI involved, of course. The FBI is in looking at the different cell phone data, the cell phone GPS tracking to determine where people were and when they were there. And so there's a lot of outstanding questions. You've got 60 witnesses in addition to these three friends that were with him, friends who have been spoken to and investigated. And so, yes, I think based upon the nature of the case, based upon the nature of the timeline of when the friends say he left and when they last saw him, based upon their entire story, I think it's important for them to have counsel. They may very well, depending upon a grand jury investigation, need one.
1: A family burying their son today with still so many unanswered questions.
3: Yeah.
1: Thank you so much, Joey.
3: Good to see you, Bianca. Thank you.
1: And breaking this morning, gas prices topped $4 a gallon for the first time in over a month as the deaths of several U.S. troops raise fears that the war in Iran is escalating. And new details about an attempted home invasion at Philadelphia Eagles star Saquon Barkley's home this weekend. What police are saying this morning.

0: starts Sunday at 8 on Discovery.
1: This morning, new strikes overnight as the human and financial toll of the war with Iran is rising. At least 17 Americans have now died. This weekend, CENTCOM says one service member was killed in Iraq while trying to detonate a downed Iranian attack drone, and remains have been recovered in Jordan. And the search for a service member still missing after Iranian strikes left two others dead. Also this morning, gas prices are back over $4 a gallon on average nationwide amid fears that the conflict could again explode into all-out war. Joining me now is CNN national security analyst Alex Plitzis. Alex, good to see you. So three American deaths in just 24 hours, a ninth night of strikes. Kuwait intercepting attacks once again this morning. What does this tell you about the threat level to the thousands of troops now, not only in the region, but around the world?
2: So it tells us that our air defenses have to be right all the time, and the Iranians only have to be right once. And unfortunately, we did see some pretty substantive attacks. I'm hearing from multiple U.S. officials that the number of casualties actually in these attacks, particularly in Jordan, was much higher, that there could have been several dozen wounded in Jordan alone than additional attacks in Saudi Arabia. And that when they hit the base in Erbil in northern Iraq, it was actually it hit a weapons storage depot as well, and there were secondary explosions there. So quite a substantive attack. I'm told that the Iranians also look like they've adapted their tactics based on previous strikes, in which they have maneuverable warheads now coming off of the missiles that are coming in, and that's making it more difficult to shoot things down. So not a lot of information has been released, but that is so far what I'm being told by U.S. officials.
1: The New York Times also reporting that the number of U.S. troops that have been injured in attacks has not been disclosed over the past few weeks. Jordan in particular has been on the receiving end of a number of these strikes. What message is Iran sending by specifically targeting Jordan?
2: So Iran, they've targeted Jordan, and this attack was successful, unfortunately, but they've also attacked many of our other bases in the region. So it's twofold. It's part of their overall strategy that they've launched in response to the U.S. Military action that was launched several months ago, and that is they want to maximize U.S. casualties. They want to ensure that the Gulf states also Jordan, where we have basing that's being used to launch, put pressure on Washington to end the war, and they want to increase the cost of goods by choking off the Strait of Hormuz, by holding it at risk. And lastly, they want to cause division within the president's political base. I'm told by multiple sources in the region that those are the four courses of action Iran is pursuing as part of an asymmetric strategy to get the U.S. to end its military operations.
1: Alex, Mojtaba Khamenei calls the president's signature, quote, worthless and unreliable. He invoked Great Satan for the first time now as supreme leader. He hasn't appeared in public since the war began. We haven't heard his voice either. There are reports that he may not even be in the country. So who is actually making the decisions in Tehran now?
2: So there's a split power structure, as there always has been. My understanding is the last round of negotiations in which Iran was speaking to Oman, trying to come up with a plan for the strait, the Omanis proposed that they control the southern route around the Strait of Hormuz, and that Iran would retain the northern route. And if Iran chose to charge fees or whatnot, that was its business. But Oman would have a toll-free southern corridor for which to move in accordance with international maritime law. The civilian negotiators then said that they had to go back to the Supreme National Security Council in Iran, and it was overwhelmingly rejected. And I was told it was not one official. There was speculation for a while. It was just Vahidi, the head of the IRGC. That was the problem child, was the words used. But I'm hearing it's actually a number of officials across the national security apparatus who are not in line, and there is a divide with the civilians. And so at this point, it looks like there is still widespread belief amongst Iran's IRGC leaders and National Security Council that they should retain control of the Strait of Hormuz. And that's the point of contention. And that was the flashpoint that led to this latest round of escalations between the U.S. and Iran.
1: Alex, Saudi Arabia just struck the Houthi-held airport in Sana'a. Analysts are warning that Tehran could now call on the Houthis to shut Bab al-Mandab. Are we looking potentially at two chokeholds now?
2: It's entirely possible. So I've been told by multiple sources throughout the region that the Iranians have largely been holding the Houthis in reserve. Because, as you mentioned, the Bab al-Mandab, where we have a significant amount of global trade that goes around up through the Red Sea, that they could choke it off, which they'd done once before during the Biden administration. They had to put together an international maritime coalition to sort of shut that down. And even until military action was done, major shipping companies still didn't want to transit the waters. So given the fact that the Strait of Hormuz is still being held at risk, that would create a second maritime choke point. And again, that's part of an asymmetric strategy that Iran would use. But I was also told that they were largely holding that in reserve if they felt they had no other options. So an indicator of how badly Iran feels it's doing will be if they decide to activate the Houthis.
1: And the U.S. reimposing that blockade on the Strait of Hormuz last week. Alex Blitzes, thank you. John?
3: All right, new this morning, a poll in the Washington Post shows a midterm race that's a little too close for comfort for Democrats. Democrats do lead in the so-called generic congressional ballot test, but that lead you can see right there, it's just 3 points. With us now is the Washington Bureau Chief of the Atlanta Journal-Constitution, Tia Mitchell, and the Washington Bureau Chief of the Boston Globe, Jackie Kucinich. And Tia, my question is, how nervous do you feel Democrats are? What are you hearing from Democrats as they look at these margins and they think, hey, we have an unpopular president, we should be winning by a lot here?
4: Yeah, I think Democrats are nervous, but the poll of like the generic ballot is not as important as these individual races, these swing seats, these seats that they hope that they can flip from red to blue. And of course, we know Democrats are concerned about some of the candidates in some of these competitive races, statewide races. They're concerned that some of the candidates may be too leftist, too progressive. But I think in general, you know, when we hear from Leader Jeffries, he believes that his party is going to retake the House. And I still think, you know, the bet's on them that they'll be able to do it, given that they only need to pick up a few seats.
3: We'll talk to Harry Etten later in the show. You know, by Harry's calculations, 3 points is actually a little bit under where Democrats need to be to safely retake the House in the generic ballot test. You kind of need somewhere 4, 5, 6 points with redistricting for the Democrats to do it. And Jackie, Democrats not only do they see these polls, but they go to places like Michigan right now, and you see a party that's divided. You've got the Senate race there. You've got, you know, opposing sides coming in campaigning against each other. What will the challenges be in unifying the different factions of the Democratic Party?
5: That is a challenge. We're actually seeing that in Maine right now, not to take us back to New England. But you're seeing the candidates that, you know, perhaps there was some dissatisfaction with the left side, particularly with Graham Platner. And now you have Troy Jackson, who is the former Senate president, who looks like he has it on lock at this point. He is also very progressive. And his challenge is going to be not only to keep bring the Platner people along, who are the more progressive, but also some of those folks that may have backed Janet Mills and might be, and perhaps some of those Collins voters that might be on the bubble. So you're going to see something like that across the country in terms of the establishment versus the more progressive wing and who they feel like can carry that message and convince the most voters to put them back in office.
3: Jackie, while you're bringing up Maine, I think a lot of people this week and a lot of us who report on politics regularly picked up the papers, saw that Troy Jackson had basically, you know, consolidated support and were reminded, oh, you mean you can organize politically? If you've got things like conventions, you can actually work to organize that support and secure your own victory here. This is a pretty impressive example of a guy whose campaign went to work for a couple days and may have just sealed the deal.
5: It is true, though. You have to remember that he also ran for governor few months ago. So the fact that there was that infrastructure in place, he could activate those volunteers, many of whom actually were Platner supporters. Platner did endorse him. So having that there was definitely advantageous. But yes, John, our James Findle wrote that it was actually pretty organized, given the chaos that brought this upon the Maine Democrats. The fact that this kind of orderly transition happened or appears to be on its way to happening next weekend is fairly remarkable.
3: Yeah. And then, Tia, just to go back to what our lead story is, the news of these three, at least three service members being killed in the war with Iran, gas prices up over $4 a gallon. And it really was just weeks ago that you had a sense that the White House felt it had put the situation with Iran, politically speaking, behind it. It really feels anything but now. It could be even escalating. One wonders what the impact of that will be over the coming weeks.
4: Yeah, I think it's escalating. I think it's becoming, of course, it's been the White House's problem of its own making, you know, just the lack of building consensus and support before the strikes in Iran, the mixed messages of what we're actually trying to accomplish by going to war with Iran, and now the growing human toll. The fact a 19-year-old service member killed in action is just devastating to hear. And then, of course, the problems at the pump, the problems in the pocketbooks. And I think Congress is going to growingly have a problem with this because they're the ones hearing from their constituents, and they really don't have answers to give their constituents because the White House isn't giving them many answers. The fact that we don't even know how many service members have been wounded, it's a big problem.
3: Of course, Congress not at work much after this week for the next couple of months. That may be one advantage they have. If they get out of town over the next 7 days, it may not be something they have to deal with, at least not directly. Tia Mitchell, Jackie Kucinich, great to see you both. Thank you very much. Bianca?
1: All right. Thanks, John. Breaking news for the seventh time in a decade, the UK has a new prime minister. Andy Burnham just took the office moments ago after meeting with King Charles at Buckingham Palace. We are standing by to hear him speak and possibly give some hint of how he'll handle the U.S.-British relationship and, of course, President Trump. CNN's Max Foster has the very latest from 10 Downing Street.
6: Bianca, the reality is we just don't know anything about Andy Burnham's foreign policy. That's what we're most keen to hear about. He's spoken a lot about domestic policy, but what is not what he's going to do on the international stage. He didn't come in to power with an election. He was crowned effectively by his parliamentary party, and he hasn't been questioned in any way about his foreign policy. He has spoken briefly or suggested, his team has suggested, that there may be more North Sea oil drilling, which is something that President Trump picked up on immediately. He's been pushing that for a long time. So that's clearly something that President Trump is pleased to see, so may help the relationship a bit there. But they're both very charismatic people. They're both very personable people. I imagine that on a personal level, they'll get on very well. But we don't really know about Burnham's foreign policy, his U.S. policy, even his policies on Ukraine or Iran, for example. So that's what we're waiting to hear about in the next hour or so, where we'll get his first speech. And of course, the big question this afternoon, when he takes calls from foreign leaders, who will be the first one that he receives a call from? I think it'd be very telling if it's from President Trump. John.
3: All right, we are standing by to hear from the new prime minister. And then happening today, jury selection set to begin in the chilling case of a Massachusetts mother accused of killing her three young children before allegedly trying to take her own life. Prosecutors say Lindsay Clancy planned the killings in 2023 before sending her husband out of the house. Her defense argues she was suffering from severe postpartum psychosis and lacked criminal responsibility for the killings. She has pleaded not guilty. CNN's Jean Casares is here. So what can we expect to see?
7: Jury selection today, first day of jury selection. They're having more jurors than normal come in because of the high-profile nature, but also because of the issues involved in this case. They'll fill out a questionnaire and then immediately not have any general questioning, but go individual questioning because there are sensitive issues at stake here. You know, according to the legal documents, Lindsay Clancy had three children, she and her husband, 5 years old, 3 years old, and 8 months. And according to those documents, after the eight-month-old one, the last one was born, she developed postpartum depression. And she went to doctors and psychiatrists and psychologists, a laundry list of medication. Her husband, after the fact, did an interview with law enforcement and said, John, just 1 month before this happened, she was saying, I have these feelings. I want to harm the children. And the fact is, in January of 2023, those three young children were found in the basement and they were all strangled to death. Now, the defense is saying lack of criminal responsibility. In other words, that she was mentally insane when this happened. Now, just days ago, there was the final pretrial hearing, and he was arguing a motion, but here is what we believe the defense is going to be in this case. Take a listen.
8: It's so easy for us as a society to say in a troubling case like this, oh my God, she's guilty, throw away the key, put her in jail and just be done with it because it makes everybody feel better. It's a feel-good reaction that, okay, somebody has been punished because of doing a very bad thing. But as we know, when you're dealing with the issues of lack of criminal responsibility. I don't like the term insanity, but nevertheless, when you're dealing with somebody who is suffering from a medical a defect or a disease, and they have actually experienced something that is so outside the ken, if you will, of jurors, of normal people, for us to believe that somebody's hearing voices, the initial reaction from any one of us, I think, in this courtroom would be, come on, you're not hearing voices. What are you talking about? You're making this up. You're trying to avoid responsibility. But it is true, and it happens.
7: The prosecution says this is murder. Knowingly, she intentionally did this act. And John, here's how it works in the court, according to Massachusetts law. Once the defense asserts its defense of lack of criminal responsibility, it shifts to the prosecution. They have the burden to show the jury beyond reasonable doubt that, number one, there was no mental disease or defect, or number two, there was a mental disease or defect, but she knowingly knew the criminality of the act she did and should be found guilty.
3: It's going to be a difficult case, I think, for a lot of people to hear and listen to.
7: And the defendant is in a wheelchair in the courtroom because when she jumped out of that window shortly after it happened, she's now permanently paralyzed.
3: Chief Casares, we know you'll be watching this very closely. Please keep us posted.
7: Thank you.
3: Brianna?
1: Pennsylvania police are investigating an attempted robbery at the home of Philadelphia Eagles running back Saquon Barkley. Barkley and his family were at home at the time. They were not harmed. Authorities say they were contacted early Saturday morning around 5 a.m. when officers arrived at the house. The suspects had fled and remain at large. Police are asking for the public's help to identify them. And for the first time since 1870, a sitting vice president is a new dad. J.D. Vance announced Sunday that he and his wife, Usha, have welcomed their fourth child, a baby boy named Alec Neil Vance. Congratulations to them. President Trump posted a picture of the baby this morning, also congratulating the family. Vance says mom and baby are doing well, and the couple's three older children are excited about their new baby brother. All right, still ahead for us, Google and Apple are in a major battle over who controls the future of smartphone artificial intelligence around the world. And what you should know about a weird raccoon named Jimothy roaming the streets of Seattle. Beware.
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0: What are we going to do without this animation now that the World Cup is over? All right, Viva España. A single goal in extra time made all the difference to give Spain their second World Cup title over defending champions Messi and Argentina. This marks the first men's World Cup victory for Spain since 2010. CNN's Amanda Davis has covered the entire tournament for us, and she is with me here in New York. So a bit of an underwhelming game, I would say. I was very lucky to be there. I was rooting for Argentina, but the right team won. They really were aggressive throughout. The fact that Argentina had an amazing goalie was able to save some shots on goal for Argentina, but nonetheless, an incredible game.
1: Yeah, I would hope that the previous 103 matches had maybe won over some of those people who still need to be convinced about the beautiful game. But yeah, absolutely. What we saw was the right team winning. It was the most star-studded World Cup final in history. Music, film, sporting royalty, all in attendance. Tom Cruise, Timothy Chalamet, Beyonce, Serena Williams, but none of them able to outshine Spain's moment and this new generation of World Cup winners. They have now won it all, reigning supreme as World, Olympic and European champions. And the stage couldn't have been any more spectacular for the first ever meeting of Leo Messi up against his heir apparent, Lamine Yamal, the chaos of defending champions Argentina against the control of the Spanish swan-like serenity. It was a real battle of endurance. Spain had 65% possession, 20 shots on goal, and after Enzo Fernandez was sent off for a frankly crazy challenge, it was ultimately Ferran Torres who found that way through in extra time to see his side claim football's ultimate prize for just the second time in their history. Look at what it meant. We wait to see what the defeat means for Leo Messi and his future in an Argentina shirt. The 39-year-old captain who cemented his place as the greatest of all time at this tournament had tears running down his face after the final whistle. A penny for his thoughts there. After over 200 appearances for his country, he's yet to give any indication if there will be another. But if you needed any confirmation of the pain of defeat in a World Cup final, just look at Messi's Argentina boss, Lionel Scaloni, at his post-match press conference. The 48-year-old, unable to talk about what happens next, eventually he just apologized, standing up and leaving the room. Today's What a Shot, brought to you by HBO Max, has to be the trophy lift, one of those iconic images set to be used for years to come in celebration of the 2026 World Cup winners. Unlike 12 months ago with the Club World Cup, this time President Trump ushered to the side, as you can see just on the right, after presenting the trophy, allowing the players to take center stage as it should be. And from the high of becoming a World Cup winner for the first time, you wonder if a Spain defender, Marc Cucurella, might have any regrets this morning, waking up realizing he really does have to get a tattoo of his coach, Luis de la Fuente. He said before the tournament that is what he would do if Spain lifted the trophy. And de la Fuente really ramped up the pressure last night, saying, "My players are men of their word." But it was funny. He said, "Don't worry, I'm not too ugly. It won't be too bad."
0: A small price to pay for carrying that trophy. We hear the team is already back in Madrid. They've got a parade welcoming them.
1: And we know parades in Madrid are something pretty spectacular. The fans already lining the streets.
0: They earned it. They dominated the game. They dominated the tournament. It was fantastic to watch. I'm sad that it's over. Women next year, right?
1: Exactly. Brazil. I was going to say, only 12 months ago.
0: Brazil. We'll be following it all, Amanda. Thank you. John?
2: I'm sure Cucurella would get a tattoo of the coach's family, all the coach's friends for a World Cup. That's a small price to pay. All right, quite a weekend in Las Vegas for Flava Flav and more than 100 Team USA Olympians and Paralympians. They called this a she weekend. It included a meet and greet with the Backstreet Boys at the Sphere, which is apparently something that every athlete wants. Firefighters in California received a call that a dog jumped into the San Francisco Bay and then just kept swimming, which is good considering the alternative. Officers were able to spot the dog with a drone before launching a boat to rescue it. The dog was turned over to officials who helped find its family. All right, in Seattle, this thing, which really does look like a creature from Star Wars, a walking ball of fur, has become a viral sensation.
3: kind of like a local celebrity in Balor, so I would love to see him, you know, IRL, but...
4: Almost a little supernatural.
2: All right, it is actually a raccoon, and a local veterinarian says the round shape could be linked to a congenital spine shortening disease. Now, in Seattle, they are calling this thing Jimothy. As for why it is called Jimothy, the official response seems to be just because. Biana?
0: We'll continue to investigate that name. A little creepy if you ask me, those images. All right, John, thank you. AI assistants are in the palm of millions of people's hands around the world. And now the European Union and tech giants Google and Apple are in a major battle over who controls the future of AI on smartphones. The EU wants other virtual assistants to be just as prominent on smartphones as Google's Gemini and Apple's Siri, ordering Google to give other AI agents broader access to Android by July 2027. But Apple and Google argue opening their platforms could raise serious privacy concerns. CNN Business Tech Editor Lisa Adichio joins me now with more. So I'm assuming lengthy court battles are ahead.
5: Yeah, so as you mentioned, this really is kind of a battle over the future of smartphones. And what the European Commission is asking of Google here is to open up Android so that users can use other AI assistants for things like operating apps, using voice commands by default. And because Google owns Android, it does get to integrate Gemini on a deeper level than other AI assistants. And it's not just Google. Apple said in June that it will not launch Siri AI on iPhones and iPads in the EU because of these rules as well. So these companies argue that there are major privacy concerns here, and there are some. This is true. I have spoken to privacy experts about this, and you do have to be really, really careful about giving third-party apps and services access to the information on your device, because then they can learn a lot more about you. You might not know how that information is being used and where it'll end up. Mm-hmm. But at the same time, of course, something like this would have major business ramifications for Apple and Google, the biggest players in the smartphone market. Now, the EU only accounts for really a sliver of the worldwide smartphone market. We're talking about 427 million phones out of the roughly 5 billion that are in use. But I do think that this is a critical argument and one that's not going to go away anytime soon, because it really does come down to what level of control these companies have over the devices that we use for everything every day. And AI is poised to become an even bigger part of that in the future.
0: Yeah, questions about monopoly, questions about privacy, so much at stake here. Lisa, thank you. All right, a new hour of CNN News Central starts right now.
2: All right, breaking news. We just learned the identities of two U.S. service members killed in the war with Iran. The human toll this morning is rising. Maybe the only thing you want to hear less than the words explosive diarrhea. The FDA apparently reverses itself on the possible source for the outbreak, a test that might have been a false positive, and a new CNN investigation into an investment firm tied to Donald Trump Jr. You might not be shocked to learn they're making a lot of money. Kate and Sarah are out today. I'm John Berman with Biana Goladriga. This is CNN News Central.
0: All right, breaking this morning, the rising toll overseas and rising prices here at home as fears grow of an all-out war with Iran. We are learning new details about the three U.S. troops killed in recent days, including a service member killed this weekend in northern Iraq while trying to detonate a downed Iranian attack drone. And remains have been recovered in Jordan in the search for a service member still missing after an Iranian attack left two others dead. And new this morning, the Pentagon has identified those two soldiers killed as First Lieutenant Tyler James Feehan, a 25-year-old from Iwo Beach, Hawaii, and Private Isabella Gonzalez, a 19-year-old from Carrollton, Texas. They are the first U.S. troops killed in action since March, raising the death toll of American troops to at least 17. President Trump spoke about the losses.
6: Well, we feel very badly, but, you know, those great people, those great patriots were out there fighting that Iran cannot have a nuclear weapon. Iran has been very, very badly damaged. They've lost everything almost militarily.
0: Of course, our thoughts are with their families this morning. Also this morning, the escalating war has sent the average price of gas back over $4 a gallon nationwide. John?
2: All right, with us now is Congresswoman Maggie Goodlander, a Democrat from New Hampshire. She is on the House Armed Services Committee. Congresswoman, we just learned about the deaths, the identities of the two U.S. service members, two of them, who were killed this weekend. The first troops killed in action fighting Iran since March. Simply, what direction is this conflict heading in?
7: John, my heart is very much with the families of our fallen heroes who gave their lives in service of our country and each and every one of us. This war has been a war of choice launched by a president without a clear strategy, without a clear endgame. We owe these patriots, we owe their families. The American people deserve answers from the president on how he's going to bring this conflict to an end. People are paying a huge price for this war at the gas pump, at the grocery store, and the president is asking for tens of billions of additional dollars for this war on top of a $1.5 trillion budget request for the Department of Defense. This is not what the American people signed up for, and we deserve better.
2: We played some sound of the president just moments ago where he was bragging that the Iranian military has been essentially destroyed and defeated. And yet, these are the first U.S. deaths killed in action since March. There are reports that the Iranians are adapting in making some of their missile and drone strikes more effective. How destroyed is the Iranian military?
7: Look, John, we've got the greatest military in the history of the world. There is nothing that the United States of America cannot do with the women, men and women in uniform who are serving us. The fact is, the president has never been clear about what the objectives are in this war, and we are all paying the price for that dereliction of duty and for that lack of clarity. The issue here is he has started a global energy crisis, and he's exacerbated an already painful affordability crisis here at home with this choice to launch the war. He has not properly resourced the effort to try to bring this war to a close. We need serious people at the table. We need serious people at the Pentagon who are going to do everything they can to deliver for the American people. This is a war that is costing us gravely, and the president has got to step up and end this war.
2: He effectively said just moments ago, we played that sound, that these patriots who are serving, and by inference, those who died, were making sure that Iran doesn't have a nuclear weapon. Is that what's happening right now?
7: You know, John, unfortunately, as we saw from the very beginning, the president came to the Congress. He gave the longest State of the Union in American history. He repeated that Iran's nuclear program had been decimated. He turned around hours later and launched this war. He's delivered nothing with respect to advancements in preventing Iran from getting a nuclear weapon, which is an objective that has strong bipartisan, bicameral support in the Congress. No one wants to see this regime get a nuclear weapon. But the fact is, this war has not advanced that objective. This war has done the opposite. It has given the Iranian regime a renewable resource, an asymmetric weapon that is now prepared to use against the United States and the global economy, which is the Strait of Hormuz and its closure. This is something that was entirely predictable. I served for more than a decade in the Navy. This is a contingency that everyone was aware could happen. And the president was not prepared for it, and we're all paying the price as a direct result.
2: You just mentioned the word bipartisan, and it made me think that a little more than a week ago, you were part of a bipartisan group because Thomas Massie was the one who proposed it. But 100 Democrats voted against aid to Israel. You suggested at the time that it was not congruent with what you think advances the interests and values of the United States. How does aid to Israel work against the interests and values of the United States?
7: Well, John, let me just say at the outset, my commitment to the idea that Israel is a democratic and Jewish state, this is an ironclad belief that I have. I saw firsthand every day I served in the Navy how important the alliance between the United States and Israel is for the American people, and I believe in that partnership deeply. My job as a member of Congress is to make decisions about where American taxpayer dollars go. And the fact is that right now, the relationship between the United States and Israel is not in a good spot. We need a reset. We need a reset that's going to help us align ourselves around the basic democratic ideas and the basic strategic security objectives that have always kept us together in this alliance. We need a reset, and we need a reset that's going to reflect the economic realities and the realities of this moment. And the fact is, the Prime Minister of Israel has repeated again and again that he wants to evolve this partnership beyond one in which American taxpayers are funding Israel's military through aid. And this amendment went directly to $3.3 billion in taxpayer-funded aid. It did not touch our cooperation on missile defense, and that is extremely important to me. But the fact is that we do need a reset, and we need one that's going to align us around our values and around our shared strategic objectives. This war in Iran has not advanced those objectives, and that adds to the imperative and the urgency in delivering on a reset. We've got elections that are happening here in the United States on November 3rd. Israel will have elections on October 27th. And moving ahead, we need people of good faith from both sides to come together and to think through the future of this alliance and how we structure the relationship in a way that's going to serve the interests and values of the American people and the security of the region.
2: Congresswoman Maggie Goodlander from New Hampshire, thank you for being with us this morning. We are standing by for funeral services for the 18-year-old whose death has raised so many questions. And then meet the new prime minister, but you'd be best advised to do it quickly. They've had 7 in 10 years. And an explosive twist, why it seems the FDA is apologizing to the company it identified in the outbreak of explosive diarrhea affecting thousands of people.

0: Shark Week starts Sunday at 8 on Discovery.
1: Happening soon, family and friends of 18-year-old Nolan Wells are preparing to lay him to rest as they continue to press for answers nearly 3 weeks after his death. Wells disappeared during a 4th of July boating trip after becoming separated from the group that he was with. His body was found 2 days later. CNN's Ryan Young is in Wells' hometown of Ocean Springs, Mississippi, where the funeral is being held today. A heartbreaking story and turn and engagement now for family members that still have so many unanswered questions.
2: Yes, so many unanswered questions, and at this point we still don't have any sort of definite cause of death, right? And so that's a big question for the family, but there will be a big focus, obviously, on Nolan Wells' life. A visitation will start in the next 2 hours just behind us, but you got to think we're only 3 miles away from his high school, so there's going to be a lot of emotion in this area, just especially with all the unanswered questions. You have friends who went out on a boating expedition, obviously on July 4th, to have a good time, and then it took a turn. Those friends apparently called in to say they were taking in water on the boat, but the big question is, how did everyone get separated? They said that Nolan Wells definitely wanted to stay behind. There might have been a conversation about him hanging out with a young lady, but there are still so many questions about what happened next. Did anyone see him get

0: in the water and then slip away? That has been the big question for investigators for quite some time. The sheriff's office, for its point, has not really given a big, significant update in the last few weeks or so. So there's still a lot of questions. But for this family, you can understand, this has been pretty tough. In fact, take a listen to his mother.
1: This loss, this grief, this pain, it's different. It's insurmountable. And then it's like you get these flood of emotions all at different times, and grief is so multi-layered. You know, one second I might be okay and I can talk about things and I can listen to his stories, and then the next minute I am falling apart and I feel like I can't breathe and I feel like there is an elephant just sitting on my chest.
0: Yeah, you got to think this family is only not only dealing with pain, but they're also dealing with public scrutiny. I was looking online this weekend, and the mother, Nolan Wells' mother, has actually received mail from people who are sort of trying to say they're using this attention to gain money. So you understand, not only do you have the pain that they're dealing with in terms of this investigation, but then you have the outside looking in to try to figure things out. We've looked at this timeline several different times. Originally, we had talked to the sheriff. We know the DA's office met with the family, and we're still waiting for that independent autopsy to come back with its findings. So there's still so many unanswered questions. But today, really, the focus should be on Nolan Wells, his life, and how many friends he had. And we should see this community come out. Of course, we'll be here throughout the day.
2: Yeah, a talented football player, bright future ahead of him. Just a tragic story. Ryan Young, thank you so much. Well, the Tate brothers are expected in court this morning after being arrested in the U.S. over charges they face in the U.K. Will they be extradited? We are now hearing from their attorney. Plus, why President Donald Trump's brand new Qatari gifted luxury jet is being taken out of service.

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1: Pennsylvania police are investigating an attempted robbery at the home of Philadelphia Eagles running back Saquon Barkley. Barkley and his family were home at the time. Thankfully, they were not harmed. Authorities say they were contacted early Saturday morning around 5 a.m. when officers arrived at the house. The suspects had fled and remain at large. Police are now asking for the public's help to identify them. Quite scary, John.
2: All right, this morning, Andrew and Tristan Tate are expected in federal court in Miami after being arrested over the weekend. U.S. Marshals took the brothers into custody on an extradition request from the U.K., where they face allegations including rape and sex trafficking. The brothers deny any wrongdoing. So the Tate brothers first found fame on reality TV. They built an online following promoting increasingly misogynistic content. CNN's Carolina Peguero is live in Miami, where they will be in court soon. So what's the latest from there?
3: Good morning, John. There's a lot still to be uncovered in this very controversial case involving the Tate brothers. We know that they were headed to a boxing event during the weekend, and that's when they were approached by U.S. Marshals and arrested, and now are headed here to this federal court in Miami. Now, I do want to give you more information on this case while we're waiting to see what happens today. This is after the United Kingdom has been following a complex investigation into sexual offenses reported by seven victims against the brothers. The UK officials accused the brothers of abusing women in England and London between 2010 and 2017. Andrew Tate is now facing 42 charges, including rape and human trafficking, while Tristan Tate is facing 17 charges, including sexual assault, rape, and trafficking. Officials said, however, that the Department of Justice has now been in current extradition proceedings, while their attorney, Joseph McBride, says, "We are confident that once a competent judge sees the facts and once the Department of Justice confronts the egregious abuse of its own authority, Andrew and Tristan Tate will walk free." That's what the attorney says. While here, around 2 p.m. Eastern time is when we're expected for them to face a judge. John.
2: It'll be interesting to see all kinds of legal twists and turns with international implications as well. Carolina, thank you very much for reporting on this. We've got new reporting this morning on how the new Air Force One will be, quote, maxed out after security concerns. This reporting, the New York Times, suggests the plane could be taken offline after there were concerns it was not fitted with the appropriate measures to protect the president as he flies around the world. Plus, a man rescued from a sewer after being lost for hours.

0: Unvinted. Don't wear it? Sell it.
1: Overnight, the United States launched new strikes on Iran as the human and financial toll is rising. At least 17 Americans have now been killed. This weekend, CENTCOM says one service member was killed in Iraq while trying to detonate a downed Iranian attack drone. And in Jordan, remains have been recovered in the search for a service member still missing after Iranian strikes left two others dead. And new this morning, the Pentagon identified those two service members killed. First Lieutenant Tyler James Fian, a 25-year-old from Hawaii, and Private Isabella Gonzalez, a 19-year-old from Texas. They are the first Americans killed in action since March. Also this morning, gas prices back up over $4 a gallon on average nationwide. Let's get right to CNN's Kevin Liptak live at the White House. Now, if the White House thought they'd put the situation with Iran behind it, very much not the case this morning. Things moving in the opposite direction than this White House seems to have wanted.
2: Yeah, absolutely. And I think the ages of those service members, 19 and 25, just underscore the human cost that this war is exacting. This has been now one of the deadliest stretches of days for American troops since the war began 4 months ago, ratcheting up the cost, but also, I think, deepening some of the questions for President Trump about where precisely he sees all of this heading. And the death toll may rise. The military saying that it's still working to identify some of the remains that were found at the attack on that military base in Jordan, which also left two other Americans dead. That's in addition to that incident in northern Iraq where the military member was working to detonate the unexploded ordnance that had landed. That was an Iranian drone. So clearly, I think building up the costs for President Trump, but also underlining that Iran still retains some very significant missile and drone capabilities, despite the president's claims that it had been militarily decimated. It also appears to be building up its abilities to evade U.S. air defenses. Of course, this all comes between back-and-forth attacks between the two sides. Yesterday, CENTCOM saying that it had carried out the ninth straight night of attacks. These are going after increasingly civilian targets, including water desalination plants, power facilities. You've also seen the U.S. military build up and go after sites in southern Iran. I'm told that more American military firepower is heading to the region, including fighter jets and additional deployments of aerial refueling tankers. John.
1: So Kevin, I'm told I can't ask you what I was going to ask you. I'm going to let you go do more reporting. We'll come back to you soon. Thank you. Biana?
3: So curious what you were going to ask me.
1: I know. It's a deep tease. It's
3: Follow
1: called
3: up
1: a deep
3: later
1: tease. Wrap! That's what I was told right there. So, Biana,
3: all right. We'll hear more from Kevin later. Joining me now, CNN senior military analyst and former NATO Supreme Allied Commander, retired Admiral James Stavridis. Admiral, always good to see you. Of course, our thoughts are with the family members and the loved ones of those three young service members died there protecting this country. I want to ask you about the options now for the president going forward. Yesterday on State of the Union, you laid out three of them, either walk away, go massive, or ramp up and compel. Now we are hearing that F-16s and F-35s are making their way to the region. Which option, given this deployment, do you think the president will pick?
4: I'm going to come to that in a minute, but I do want to just make a point about those two brave servicemen who were just identified. One, a woman from Texas, Isabella Gonzalez, and the other, presumably a white male from Hawaii, 120, 119 years old, 25, 119 years old. That's a pretty good snapshot of America's military. They're young, they come from all over the country, and they stand for all of us. So now let me take on options for the president. As I talked about yesterday on State of the Union with Jake Tapper, it's not a great set of options. But I think where we're headed is to compel in order to get them back to the negotiating table. Some have called this escalate to de-escalate. And it would include not only the kind of bombing that Kevin Liptak talked about a moment ago, putting more economic pressure, higher sanctions, perhaps some cyber, perhaps some covert activity, perhaps influencing in that inner circle in a variety of ways. So I think the administration has cards to play here, but clearly the Iranians are not cooperating, at least at the moment.
3: We've just gotten word this morning that the Houthis have announced a maritime embargo against Saudi Arabia and Bab al-Mandab, specifically Bab al-Mandab, following Saudi attacks against the airport in Sana'a. You got a scenario where perhaps there are now two choke points that we are focused on, a huge impact on the global oil supply, of course, but this is just ratcheting up tensions. What are the options for the president if, in fact, that is the case? The blockade is back in place at Hormuz.
4: Yeah, let's start with the Iranian options in that regard. And the Houthis tend to do what they're told by the Iranians. They're not quite like Hezbollah, which really is a creature of Tehran. But I think the Houthis will come along if the Iranians unleash them. And it's important for people to understand we've been very focused, as we should be, on the Strait of Hormuz, which carries, you know, 20% of the world's energy, 20% of the world's fertilizer. It carries in total about 8% of global trade. Now let's go to the west, to the Suez Canal, Brianna. As you know, that carries somewhere between 10 and 15% of the world's trade by value. So it's a huge new Western front, because if you can choke off that Bab al-Mandab at the bottom of the Red Sea, in many ways you effectively shut down a lot of the capability of the Suez Canal. So it's a very profound card for the Iranians to play. I think they've been holding it in reserve. If they unleash it, to answer your question, I think the president has to internationalize this. I think the Europeans would go along with a maritime coalition they have in the past that would go down there, much like we did against Somali pirates in the same region. Internationalize it, get your allies involved. That's kind of the next step.
3: All right. Retired Admiral James Tabrida, always good to see you. Thank you. John?
1: All right. Thank you so much, Bianna. We've been talking about the fact that Democrats might be waking up this morning a wee little bit nervous. Why is that? Well, there's new polling out this weekend which suggests that while they are leading in the so-called generic ballot test, the race for Congress, it's not by much, and certainly maybe not by enough. With us now, CNN chief data analyst Harry Etten. So the numbers show what, Harry?
5: They show a big uh-oh worry sign, at least compared to history, because I want to take it back through the history machine. I want to note, okay, House National July CNBC Washington Post poll average midterm years. This is the generic ballot, right? Where were we back in 2006 when, of course, Democrats are going back on to win the House? They were up by 12 in an average of those two polls. How about 2018? They were up by an average of 10 in those two polls. Look at where that average is now. Well, less than half of either the level of 2018 and 2006. Way down there. Yes, they're ahead, but they're ahead. I have to shrink down on the screen. They're ahead by only 4 points, which is significantly less than what we saw in 2018 and 2006 when Democrats took back the House. So, as I said, this is an uh-oh. This is a warning sign. While, yes, Democrats are ahead, not by anywhere near the margin they were in prior wave years.
1: Because four isn't 10.
5: No.
1: And it's not 12.
5: No, they taught me that back in pre-K, that four is not 10 or 12.
1: And not only that, but four might not be enough with all the redistricting we've seen.
5: That's exactly right, Johnny B. So this isn't just, hey, you know what, we want to lead by 8 or 10 or 12 because we want an even larger majority. You might not even get the majority at all if, in fact, the House popular vote ends up by 4. Because just take a look at this. Okay, the Washington Post CNBC poll lead, it's 4 on average, right? But what about needed to control with redistricting? You need probably a 3 to 4 point victory nationwide in the national House vote in order to get a House majority. You are right on the edge with this 4 point lead in the average of the CNBC Washington Post polls, right on the edge of even getting that majority. And that's why I said this is a very worrisome sign. This is troublesome for Democrats because despite all of Donald Trump's unpopularity in the polls, they do not seem to be building an advantage that guarantees them the House are anything close to a guarantee. It's very close, at least if you're listening to CNBC and Washington Post.
1: Okay, but given that the president is so unpopular, you just brought that up, why is it that Democrats might not be doing better?
5: Yeah, that's called, I think I know what question is coming next, and I'm going to lead right into it. Why is it? What is going on? Well, just take a look at 2024 Trump voters in 2026, because I think this is really important. Okay, Donald Trump's net approval rating with them is plus 66 points. But how much is the U.S. House margin? Republicans lead amongst these same voters by 87 points. In other words, there is a chunk of 2024 Trump voters who right now aren't so hot to trot on Donald Trump, but are still very much in the Republican camp. And that, to me, is the worrisome sign for Democrats, because how do you convince those voters to necessarily go over to you? Because it seems to me that their baseline opinion is, I want to vote Republican, even if I don't like Donald Trump. And that's a very tough voter to convert, as opposed to independents who, you know, could go either way. These are people who have shown an affinity for Republicans in the past and voting for Donald Trump in the past. And right now they're showing that exact same affinity to vote Republican in the midterms. And that's why this race is much tighter than I think a lot of Democrats would wish it would be, given Trump's unpopularity.
1: It's interesting. They're kind of outrunning Trump among Trump voters.
5: That's exactly, that's a wordful, but yes, that's exactly what's going on. They are, House Republicans are outrunning Donald Trump amongst his own voters at this point.
1: All right. We will watch and see if that continues as the summer and then we get into the fall. All right, Harry, and thank you very
5: thank you,
1: much
5: my friend.
1: For that. Interesting new story out this morning on this new Air Force One gifted by Qatar to President Trump. The president says the $400 million plane will be, quote, maxed out after security concerns grounded it earlier this month. Two sources tell CNN the newer plane does possess the same capability as the old one to ensure its safety in international settings. With us now is Axios senior contributor Margaret Tolev. Margaret, I want to read to you, actually, can we put it up on the screen here because I don't have the printout in front of me. I want to read to you reporting from Maggie Haberman from the New York Times, who was the first to put this out. If you put this up on the screen, I can read it off the screen. Hang on 1 second. I'm going to dance while we wait. Okay, here it is. President Trump says new Air Force One will be taken out of service to be maxed out. President Trump said on Sunday that the Boeing luxury jet donated by Qatar that he recently took overseas would soon be maxed out, suggesting it could get additional defensive capabilities to match the standards of the older jets used for presidential travel. It was not clear what specific upgrades Mr. Trump was referring to or whether the time frame he gave of a month until it is ready was realistic. Now, look, this is interesting because the jet's a little bit of a symbol of a lot of things. Yes, it's a symbol of American power, but it's also a symbol of the president wanting new things, building new things, maybe opulence, and maybe it not being up to the standards that it needs to be. He wasn't able to fly on it overseas after the NATO trip to Turkey because of security concerns, reportedly. So now, is this an admission, Margaret, that it's just not up to snuff?
6: John, I think it's clear from the minute that he didn't take that plane home that Secret Service feels strongly that it needs to be equipped with the same sort of defensive equipment that a standard Air Force fleet would be. I can tell you this. It takes tens or perhaps hundreds of millions of dollars to do this sort of upgrading, and a traditional timeline would certainly be longer than a month. So I don't know what the timetable will be. And as you know, much of this information is sort of generally known, available in the public. Some of the information around the protocols for Air Force One are tightly guarded and perhaps even classified. And as you know, the president himself has and his Justice Department have sought to go after reporters with subpoenas and compel them to talk about how they know the things they know or to share their sources. So there are legal elements to this, procurement elements to this, and ultimately national security elements to this. This is, of course, it's a diplomatic symbol. Of course, it's a symbol of power and strength and national pride. But beyond that, it is the way you transport the president in the safest way possible around the world when there are security threats from state actors, non-state actors, any number of actors against the president. So it has to be as safe as possible to travel. This is probably going to take quite a while and cost a lot of money. And the president only has a couple years left on his term in office. So we'll see what happens. But yes, I think he wanted to show off the new plane, but it was not equipped the way a standard fleet would be.
1: Yeah, as you pointed out, this is just one of those things you have to get right it has to be completely right. No questions about it. Margaret, Harry and I were just talking about the generic ballot test in the race for Congress right now. Democrats have a 3 or 4 point lead, according to the New Washington Post polling. It's just not that much. And it's not where I think Democrats want to be. Is there a reckoning inside the party for why?
6: Well, Democrats have had a significant reputational problem for a few years now, and there are a number of elements why. I think sort of the COVID era and some of the social policy debates inside the party is one of those areas. There's a real rift between younger Americans and older Americans who lean left or center left about what the Democratic Party should stand for, and I think you can really see that exemplified in some of the primary battles we're having, and figures like Bernie Sanders and sort of the splits between the progressive wing and what the progressives call the establishment wing, but basically what have been standard Democratic Party policies and stances, you know, for the last number of many decades. So I think all of this is coming to bear. The question for Democrats is, what does the Democratic Party stand for? Is it the staunchly pro-Israel party of years past? Is it the party that we saw with the test vote, where more than half of the Democratic caucus voted to stop funding Israel? Is it the Medicare for All party, or is it the support private insurance but make sure more people have subsidized coverage party? These are really major splits and rifts, and there are a segment of younger people who won't get excited to vote unless the party pulls more progressive, and there are a segment of older Americans who are not enthusiastic about voting for Democrats if they are pulling further towards the progressive wing. And independents have pulled away from President Trump. They are really anti-Trump in a lot of his policies, but they don't like that progressive wing of the Democratic Party either.
1: Margaret Dalla, thank you very much. Great to see you this morning. Biana?
3: All right, breaking this morning, the UK's newest prime minister, the seventh in 10 years, now vowing to bring down the cost of living and create a new national sense of unity. Andy Burnham spoke moments ago from his new home at 10 Downing Street, saying his government will make politics work for Britain. CNN's Max Foster is outside of 10 Downing Street, so he says he's going to be the one to make politics work for Britons. Six prime ministers before him over the last 10 years have not been able to deliver. So what does this former mayor have up his sleeve?
7: Well, we're still waiting to hear, if I'm honest. He did acknowledge the problem with British politics right at the top of his speech, saying there's been all this turmoil and how fed up people are with politics and how there needs to be a step change, and he's going to bring that. So this is Andy Burnham. He's a very charismatic, very eloquent figure who always says the right thing. But now he's in Downing Street and he's got to start delivering, and they're big promises. He did offer one specific in his speech. He said he's going to try to end homelessness. But we're waiting now for a series of policy announcements. And around the cabinet is going to be crucial. Who's going to be in his cabinet? His party is desperately split between left and right, so those top jobs need to be carefully thought about. And then there's the issue of taking calls from world leaders, and we're very interested to see who he's going to take them from first. There's some discussion here, you know, would it be Europe? Would it be America? What we're hearing is that it would be Donald Trump and perhaps President Zelensky. So that's another indication of Burnham's foreign policy, which we haven't heard anything about throughout this sort of non-campaign because he wasn't elected. But it was a very positive message. It was, interestingly, without a lectern. He got rid of that, and he ad-libbed the whole speech. But this is a bit of it.
8: I will give this my all, and I ask you all to pull with me. Let's build a new national sense of unity, of common purpose and positivity. Let us make this the moment when Britain starts to believe again. The moment we bring back hope.
7: So hope, of course, President Obama's great slogan, wasn't it? He's certainly coming with the right message. We'll wait to see. We have to wait to see, don't we, whether or not he'll actually deliver the policies. But, you know, it says it all, really, that some of the betting companies are now offering odds on how long he's going to stay in power.
3: A lot of turnover in that residence there behind you over the last few years. 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

0: Senate debate Thursday at 8 on CNN.
1: All right, this morning, an update on the shoe company that ditched shoes for AI. Allbirds rebranding into SmartBird, an artificial intelligence firm. It says it wants to provide computing power for companies to run AI systems. CNN business tech reporter Claire Duffy is with us now. I still own my pair of Allbirds, and they don't do anything for AI, not yet at least. But you spoke to the CEO about why he did this and what's going on.
2: Well, it's new CEO, Nadia Carlson. So this is really interesting, right? They have sold off all of the shoe assets that were once part of the de facto uniform for Silicon Valley. They have rebranded from Allbirds to SmartBird, and they are hiring almost an entirely new team. This is essentially an AI startup, but the benefit of rebranding Allbirds rather than truly starting from scratch is that they retain access to the public markets, which could be useful because the AI infrastructure business is very expensive to be in. They will also be competing with giants like Amazon and Google and Microsoft, but they want to do things a little bit differently. Rather than building their own data centers and leasing out space, SmartBird wants to provide on-premises infrastructure for financial services companies, pharmaceutical companies that might not want all of their data going to run AI systems in the cloud. They might want some things that remain on their own premises. But we've seen this before, right? We've seen companies that are struggling try to go into these trendy tech spaces. So I asked new CEO Nadia Carlson, who does come from the AI infrastructure business, how she would convince people that this is not just a gimmick. Take a listen to what she said.
3: There's a lot backing this up. It's the fact that we have a new company now very much dedicated to AI. We have a board that is committed. We have leadership, including myself, that has expertise in the space, that is going to be recruiting even more experts in the space. And this is something that I have done before. So I know that it's a market that exists and something that we can deliver.
2: So as you hear there, John, she says this is something she believes they can deliver. I also asked her if she will miss the Allbirds shoes. She said she's always been more of a heels girl herself.
1: Wow. Well, if she wants to borrow a pair, I still have a pair. They don't smell too bad. Interesting to see. I mean, from shoes into AI, really no correlation there whatsoever. Interesting discussion. Claire Effie, thank you very much.
2: Thank you.
1: Bianna.
4: I am not a heels girl, even though I'm wearing them now. All right. New this morning, the FDA appears to be backing away from a key finding in the growing cyclospora outbreak investigation. It turns out the Taylor Farms lettuce sample tested produced a false positive for that parasite. The FDA figured that out when it re-reviewed the result. Taylor Farms says the agency has apologized, but it doesn't change the company's voluntary recall of its iceberg lettuce. So at this point, the FDA says there are no confirmed positive sample results in its cyclospora investigation. To be continued. And a Florida couple was ready to set sail on a cruise to Mexico, but the night they were supposed to leave, the woman went to urgent care experiencing cramps. Well, those cramps turned out to be contractions. The couple said they were shocked because they didn't know she was even pregnant.
5: And he comes back and he goes, "You guys are pregnant." And I'm like, "Is she what?" Well, just like, it's like, it's
6: total
5: you feel
6: shock.
5: Like you're pinching yourself and you're like, "What are you talking about? Like, this isn't real." And so the first thing I said to her after he left, I was like, "So I told her, I said, I love you." And then I said, "You're going to be okay."
6: I had no symptoms at all, nothing whatsoever. I had no idea there was a human inside of me.
5: Yeah.
4: Okay, that is insane. I have so many questions. After 12 hours after receiving the life-changing news, their baby son was born. Congratulations to them. Well, we have new video of a man being pulled from a manhole. It happened in Philadelphia. Police said the man entered the sewer system several blocks away, but was not able to find his way out. They said he believed he was being chased by officers, but that was not the case. It took emergency crews more than 30 minutes to get him out.
1: Could not find his way out of the sewer system. Hate when that happens. Bianca, thank you very much. All right, new this morning, New York Mayor Zohran Mamdani tells the New York Times that he is having, quote, an active conversation about potentially arresting Israeli Prime Minister Benjamin Netanyahu when he arrives in New York to attend the UN General Assembly in September.
7: You're actively looking to see if you can actually arrest him?
8: I think we are looking at all of our legal obligations, and one of them is with regards to the United Nations. But the other part of this is we're not talking about a personal assessment of Benjamin Netanyahu. We're talking about the International Criminal Court and the fact that they have a warrant out for this prime minister's arrest.
9: All right, with us now, CNN legal analyst Joey Jackson. Counsel, what does the law actually say here? What does it allow Memnani to do?
10: So, Corporation Counsel, they advise the mayor. They have got some great attorneys over there. But I think when they look at the law, they will advise the mayor that he does not have the legal ability to enforce this active warrant that was issued by the International Criminal Court, right? We know this. We have this court. This court's been around for about 24 years or so. They certainly prosecute war crimes, which is their legal right and obligation. But the New York City mayor has no authority. And in fact, it's illegal for him to do so.
9: Who does have authority?
10: So you have member states and you have non-member states, right? And these member states who are actively involved, they certainly have the authority to do so. Europe is involved. They could certainly do it. You've got countries in Latin America and Africa as well. United Kingdom is a member state here. The United States is not a member state.
9: That's the key.
10: Yes, it is.
9: And right. Even if the United States were a member state, would it be up to a city jurisdiction, or would it be more likely a federal case?
10: So it would be federal, but it would be a little bit more complicated. So here's the reality, right? There are multiple barriers that would prevent a local official from doing it. The first thing to your question is there's something called the preemption doctrine. What is that? That means that the federal government has these laws, some of which preempt local law. In this particular circumstance, the federal law would be controlling. And as a result of that, the federal law says not only can you not do it, John, but it's illegal to enforce a mandate of the International Criminal Court. In addition to that, you have something called diplomatic immunity, which is absolute. And based upon the diplomatic immunity, you certainly cannot touch Netanyahu when he came here. So it would be illegal for the mayor to do that.
9: So that pretty much sums it up.
10: Yes.
9: I mean, you know, and so his legal advice is going to tell him, A, this is actually a non-issue. B, you can't do this. There's no scenario then, roughly, where New York City police go and take him into custody.
10: There is no scenario, and in fact, John, you could be prosecuted for doing that. The law is very clear with respect to immunity. The law is very clear with regard to us not being a member state of the International Criminal Court. The law is very clear as it relates to not being able to touch Netanyahu when he comes to New York. Okay, for the mayor to question and have his very good legal counsel weigh in, but I think when they do so, they will say, Mayor, you don't have the ability to do it no matter what you may personally believe with regard to the active warrant for Mr. Netanyahu.
9: That's what lawyers and billable hours are for. Doesn't mean that it will not be eventful if and when the prime minister comes here in the fall. That will no doubt be a big deal. Thank you very much,
10: Always.
9: 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Brand new hour of CNN News Central starts now.
4: Breaking overnight, the rising human and economic toll of the war with Iran. 3 U.S. service members killed over the weekend. The Pentagon just identifying 2 of them as the escalating conflict sends gas and oil prices rising again. And a CNN investigation, the financial holdings of an investment firm that counts Donald Trump Jr. as partner have soared to billions of dollars in President Trump's second term. Plus, the UK has a new prime minister again, Andy Burnham, making his first remarks as the new British leader. What he's vowing to do. Sarah and Kate are out today. I'm Bianca Rodrigo with John Berman. This is CNN News Central.
9: All right, and breaking this morning, the U.S. has launched new strikes on Iran as the human and financial toll is rising. At least 17 Americans have now died in this conflict. This weekend, CENTCOM says one service member was killed in Iraq while trying to detonate a downed Iranian attack drone. After an attack in Jordan, the Pentagon has now identified the first soldiers killed in action since March as First Lieutenant Tyler James Fian, a 25-year-old from Hawaii, and Private Isabel Gonzalez, a 19-year-old from Texas. Remains have been recovered in the search for another service member still missing. So it is possible, again, that death toll could increase by 1 very shortly. Also this morning, gas prices back up over $4 a gallon on average nationwide. Want to get CNN's Kevin Liptak at the White House. Kevin, will these setbacks, frankly, spur any shift in direction from the administration?
11: You know, you heard President Trump last night saying that the U.S. would respond to these deaths. But I think both of them, both the incident in Jordan, but also this incident in Iraq, really underscore that Iran very much retains its missile and drone capabilities. It's sort of puncturing President Trump's claims of total military dominance. But it also seems to suggest that Iran is building up its ability to evade U.S. air defenses. And so it does, I think, deepen the quandary that President Trump now finds himself in as he tries to find a path out of this conflict. You know, the rising casualty count comes amid this back and forth between the two sides, escalating strikes. Last night, CENTCOM saying that it carried out the ninth straight evening of military strikes against Iran. And you see the both sides of this increasingly going after civilian sites, including water desalination plants, roads and infrastructure in southern Iran. Today, I'm told by a U.S. official that the United States is sending more firepower to the region in the form of F-16 and F-35 fighter jets, as well as additional aerial refueling tankers. At the same time, what you're hearing from diplomats engaged in this is that the door does remain open for some sort of negotiation. You heard the Secretary of State Marco Rubio, who's traveling in Asia, saying that the door is open and that Iran had communicated, quote, directly and through multiple channels that they, too, are open to negotiations. You also heard the Iranian Foreign Minister Abbas Araghchi say that negotiations could begin when you have achieved reliable battlefield and strategic gains, suggesting that there could be efforts, even though they're very hard to detect at the moment, to try and get this back on track in a way that would avoid this conflict from spiraling completely out of control. John.
9: Kevin, I understand you've got some new reporting this morning on this new plane the president has been using as Air Force One. And I should note that I misspoke last hour. The CNN reporting on this is that this plane simply does not have the same defensive capabilities as the other Air Force Ones in use. Please explain.
11: Right. And President Trump is actually weighing in on this. He was asked about it last night, standing underneath the very Qatari donated plane. It was actually one of the first times that he had flown on it after we had learned when he returned from Turkey a couple of weeks ago that it does, in fact, lack some of the security parameters that were on the original Air Force One. And when the president was asked why he was flying this plane without anti-missile defense systems on it, he said that it does have a lot of capabilities, but that they're going to, quote, send it to have it maxed out and that it would take about a month. Now, he didn't specify what kind of upgrades might be coming to this new plane, and it's also not clear that it's realistic a month would be enough to make it airworthy in the way that the previous Air Force Ones are. You know, if it had only taken a month, it's not clear why they wouldn't have done that so far, or why it's taken the better part of a decade to get the additional two Boeing 747s retrofitted by the Air Force to fly as Air Force One. But he does seem to be making a tacit acknowledgement there that that Qatari donated plane does not contain the same capabilities that the old Air Force One did. John.
9: Yeah, and it really draws into question his claims that when he was not able to fly on it in Europe, it was because he wanted to send it to a bunch of bases so people could take a look at it. Yeah. That just seems to be simply not true. Kevin Liptak at the White House, thank you very much. Bianna?
4: All right, with me now is CNN political and global affairs commentator Sabrina Singh. Sabrina, let's pick up with this plane that the president saying is being maxed out now. And the president saying that it was going to be sent to visit bases in Europe seems to have been a falsehood, since he himself did not fly home on that plane and he was in Turkey, which obviously shares a border with Iran at the time. Just how much of a security vulnerability at a time of war is a plane that is not equipped to protect the president of the United States right now?
12: Well, it's clear it was a vulnerability when he was coming back from Turkey that the Secret Service, along with the U.S. military, decided that he needed to fly back on the original Air Force One. I don't think it's a surprise that we've seen this president kind of peddle some of these lies about the security of the airplane. I mean, he's very proud of this. He's very proud of the gift, but it's also an embarrassment that the fact that it cannot fly with the security protocols that it needs to in order to keep him safe. So it does need to continue to be retrofitted. Again, we're talking about millions and millions of taxpayer dollars going into this new aircraft, where frankly, we do have an old one that is available and able to fly the president wherever he needs.
13: Is a month a realistic time frame to get it to where it needs to be?
12: I think that's very tough. I mean, our Air Force is incredibly skilled, and I have no doubt they are going to do everything possible to expedite the timeline to retrofit Air Force One. But a month is a quick turnaround, and we do have other aircraft that have been experiencing delays by Boeing because it takes so much time to ensure that these aircraft are able to secure the president.
13: Let's talk about the latest in the war with Iran. As we've been reporting, three U.S. service members killed over the weekend. Two of them have been identified. Our thoughts, obviously, are with their loved ones and family members. But the New York Times reports that Iran has hit U.S. forces in Jordan three times in the week before Friday's deadly strike, injuring dozens and damaging helicopters as well. The Pentagon disclosed none of this. We've seen no briefings from the Pentagon since May. It stopped updating the injury count, which we believe now passed 400. You held that podium. What is the line between operational security and disclosing to the American public vital information like those who have been injured?
12: Well, first, just on the three service members that lost their lives, I mean, obviously, this is just such a horrible day for the families and, of course, the building, the Pentagon. This is, you know, our teammates that have been lost. And so it's really hard. And so my condolences go out to everyone involved. Second, I mean, pivoting to what the Pentagon should disclose from the podium or just from U.S. Central Command, when I was at the podium during the Biden administration, you know, we were experiencing attacks from Iranian proxy groups in Syria and Iraq. And we did have injuries from our men and women serving in uniform. And we read those out as often as we could. Sometimes data comes in a day or two later. Many of the injuries that our men and women were facing in uniform are TBI, traumatic brain injury. And sometimes those injuries come not the same day of the attack, but can come days, weeks, even months later. And so I think when it comes to the line of operational security and transparency, disclosing that our service members have been injured, that is a right that the American people deserve to know when our all-volunteer force are putting their lives at risk for American freedoms. They deserve to know how and if our men and women are safe. And so I do find it discouraging that we have not heard more from the Pentagon. And frankly, this is exactly why you need these daily briefings, or at least weekly briefings, to disclose, you know, here are the service members that were injured. Some have returned to duty. Some are continuing to receive medical treatment. That's not an operational security risk.
13: I believe the defense
12: day of the attack, but can come days, weeks, even months later. And so I think when it comes to the line of operational security and transparency, disclosing that our service members have been injured, that is a right that the American people deserve to know when our all-volunteer force are putting their lives at risk for American freedoms. They deserve to know how and if our men and women are safe.

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3: My generation of politicians to raise our game and rise to the new challenge. Britain needs to show the world that we can regain our stability once again. And that is our challenge, to make politics work, to make it work better.
4: Now, this Prime Minister has been appointed by his party without any leadership contest. Obviously, there's been no general election. This means that we don't really know where Andy Burnham stands on many areas of policy, particularly a big area like foreign policy. He hasn't been grilled by journalists over his plans. And plans is what we need. In terms of policy announced today, very broad brush, devolution. He wants more power to come out of Westminster and be given to regions around the UK. He wants utilities to be nationalised, things like water. He wants a reindustrialisation. But these are very broad stroke areas. We're expecting to get more detail in the days to come.
5: Really interesting to see the lack of the lectern outside 10 Downing Street, because it's kind of been a cliche outside the building representing the frequent changing of the guard there, literally. So maybe he just didn't want that picture of the podium, empty or otherwise, out there. Very good reporting, Anna Stewart. Thank you very much. And it was very nice to see you and not someone else. All right. A new storm in the Gulf that could hit the coast with heavy rain and tropical storm strength wind gusts. The latest on where it's headed. We're standing by for funeral services for the 18-year-old whose mysterious death has raised many questions. And firefighters rescued a dog that jumped into San Francisco Bay.

0: is here. 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
1: All right, happening now, a tropical depression heading to the Gulf Coast. You can see it right there. Heavy rain, flood threats, powerful tropical storm force winds, all possible. The National Hurricane Center monitoring what will likely end up as Tropical Storm Bertha. CNN's Derek Van Dam is with us now for the latest on this. What are you seeing, Derek?
2: Yeah, and John, that could happen as early as 11 o'clock Eastern time. We're watching this very closely because starting to see a little bit more of a defined circulation center. It's clearer now we've put together the radar and the satellite. There it is right there, and even a little bit of lightning on the southern fringe of that. That gives me the impression that this thing's kind of trying to get a little bit more organized. Of course, the hurricane hunters, they are currently flying and sampling within the center of this storm, all the different quadrants. This will give us crucial data, help it feed into that 11 a.m. update. If they need to upgrade this, it will become Bertha, and that will be the second named tropical storm of the season. So we've got these tropical storm watches in place just east of Apalachicola, right to the border of Mississippi. This does officially, from the National Hurricane Center, keep this a tropical storm. We don't want to sleep on this because, of course, we've got very warm waters across the Gulf in the upper 80s right now. So it won't take much to get organized, but there's a lot of things working against it, including strong wind shear, a lot of dry air from the north. That's why you see a lopsided storm, and that is why you see the bulk of the precipitation staying just offshore, even though there is a flash flood threat. This high pressure system located across the central part of the country, helping steer it to the west over the coming days, but it's also introducing that drier air and also a little bit of wind shear. Those don't work well together with developing hurricanes, so that's why you see this kind of asymmetrical look to the system. However, it could get very breezy right along the peninsula, or rather the panhandle of Florida, as we head into New Orleans for the second half of the work week. And of course, this is such a low-lying area, so 1 to 3 feet of localized storm surge is a potential with this developing system. John?
1: A developing system named Bertha, and as the Grateful Dead say, Bertha, don't you come round here anymore. Derek Van Dam, thank you very much for that.
2: I love that.
1: Bihana.
3: Well, it is an incredibly difficult day for family and friends of Nolan Wells, a Mississippi football player who mysteriously died nearly 3 weeks ago during a boating trip. Today, his loved ones are preparing to lay him to rest in his hometown of Ocean Springs, Mississippi. Authorities say Wells got separated from the group that he was with on that July 4th boating trip. His body was found 2 days later. CNN's Ryan Young is in Ocean Springs, Mississippi. And Ryan, I gather that people are starting to come together for the ceremony.
4: Yeah, they are. We know the visitation starts around 9 o'clock Central Time, but already behind us, a line is starting to form. Just over here over my shoulder, you can see the casket actually has arrived in the last 10 minutes or so, and people have a lot to say. They've already been sharing in line their just general feelings. We're also hearing that there could be a protest outside of this memorial at some point because people are upset. And so they're not protesting, obviously, Nolan Wells, but they want to know more about the investigation. What's going on and why hasn't there been a timeline given so far? And just to give our viewers an update on that, you know, his body was basically found 2 Mondays ago. And so there's a lot of people in the community who are now asking the questions, why is it taking so long for a timeline to be provided to the community? So there is a lot of questions about what are the next steps moving forward. But as you can understand, today is about this young man's life. He's obviously someone who this community knew. There's a lot of groundswell of support from around the country for this family. And now, as you can imagine, his family is having to have one of the toughest days of their life. Take a listen to his mother talk about the emotions that she's been dealing with.
5: This loss, this grief, this pain, it's different. It's insurmountable. And then it's like you get these flood of emotions all at different times, and grief is so multi-layered. You know, 1 second I might be okay and I can talk about things and I can listen to his stories, and then the next minute I am falling apart and I feel like I can't breathe and I feel like there is an elephant just sitting on my chest.
4: Yeah, we know Tyler Perry helped to pay for this funeral service behind us. We also know Colin Kaepernick helped to get an independent autopsy done for the family. But at this point, we don't have those results just yet. And we're still trying to see exactly when the family arrives. But once again, this starts at 9. Funeral services start at 11 Central Time. just a lot of emotions here in the community where people really want to know exactly what happened to a young man who less than 3 miles away here played high school football, and a lot of people still remember those memories of him scoring in this area. Guys.
3: A lot of those memories will be recalled today. A family grieving, still so many unanswered questions. Ryan Young, thank you. Coming up, Donald Trump Jr. is just one of the Trump family members whose businesses have been thriving since President Trump was sworn in. We'll bring you the findings of a new CNN investigation next. And for the first time in more than 150 years, a baby is born to a sitting U.S. vice president.

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1: Well, as we've seen in recent financial disclosures, the Trump family has made hundreds of millions of dollars since President Trump took office. Now, a CNN investigation has found that an investment firm where Donald Trump Jr. is a partner has skyrocketed during his father's presidency. And there's been a jump in federal contracts given to companies the firm invests in. CNN senior investigative producer Kurt Devine joins us now with the latest. Kurt, what have you found?
2: Good morning. Right. So Trump Jr. announced he joined that firm, 1789 Capital, days after his father's reelection in 2024. And since that time, assets the firm manages have more than tripled. So they've grown from less than $1 billion to what its leaders say is more than $3 billion today. And we found that 10 businesses the firm invested in have been awarded more than $1.6 billion from federal contracts and grants. And so in under 2 years, they got more during President Joe Biden's full term. And that's also not counting more than $1 billion in federal money that may go to other startups the firm has invested in.
1: And so how has Trump Jr. talked about the firm?
2: Right. When asked why people should invest with 1789 Capital, Trump Jr. said this last year at a business forum.
3: We understand what the administration wants to do because we help craft some of that messaging. So we can be on the outside, but still have that understanding of what they plan to do.
1: So just to be clear, is there any connection between the president's son and these contracts?
2: To be clear, we have seen nothing that shows 1789 has tried to influence federal contracts, and other funds like this have invested in some of these same companies. But government watchdogs still say this trend raises questions because taxpayer dollars are boosting companies that the firm has invested in. I asked Donald Trump Jr.'s spokesman about all this, and he sent a statement saying Don does not interface with the federal government as part of his role with any company that he invests in or advises. We also got a statement from an attorney for 1789 Capital. He said the firm has done nothing with respect to these private companies other than making the same smart investments as other well-respected funds and investors. And the White House, a spokeswoman there, said there are no conflicts of interest.
1: All right. Kurt Devine, you'll continue to follow the story for us. Thank you so much. John?
4: All right. With us now is Congressman Stephen Lynch, a Democrat from Massachusetts, who is on the House Oversight Committee. And Congressman, I hope you just heard that report there about this investment firm now that has links to Donald Trump Jr., 1789 Capital. What questions does it raise for you? The White House says there are no conflicts of interest.
5: Look, John, thanks for having me. There's a broad spectrum of, financial dealings that we will want to look at if the Democrats do retake the House, especially on the Oversight Committee. Going back to the president's dealings with Chengbeng Zhao from Binance, he pardoned this convicted CEO and then immediately got $2 billion in investment on his stable coin. There's just a whole drumbeat of financial transactions going back and forth between the president, his family, and other governments. So there's so much to look at. It will require, and this is just one more example, 1789. But there's a lot to look at here. We'll be very busy if we take back the House on the Oversight Committee.
4: How could Donald Trump Jr. or should Donald Trump Jr. separate himself from the administration? We heard him say out loud, he was at that conference saying, we're able to do well because I understand so well what's going on in this administration because we helped put it together. But he also said he's on the outside.
5: Right. Well, there's a history here, right? The Republicans back when President Biden was in there, there was this deal between Hunter Biden and Bersemer, I think was the name of the company. They thought there was a $10 million contract. We're talking about billions, tens of billions of dollars between the Trump boys and three of them and also these various companies. So, and dealing directly on matters where the government is involved, directly involved. So it's deeply troubling, especially because even though the Republicans were keenly interested in looking at those dealings with Hunter Biden, there's complete radio silence on these matters dealing with the president, including, you know, including the, you know, Russell Vought over at a vote over it at CFPB. He's supposed to be in charge of protecting consumers, and yet investors lost $3.8 billion on mm-hmm. Trump's you know, USD1, his crypto coin.
4: Yeah, James Comer, who's the chair of the Oversight Committee, was very, very concerned about Biden family dealings and Hunter Biden. I was going to ask you, what have you heard from Chairman Comer about questions he might have about the Trump sons in these businesses?
5: Zero. They're avoiding this completely. There's no interest. You know, we had Russell Vought before us last week in committee. There was nothing but congratulations from the Republican side in terms of the job he was doing, even though, you know, we've had these massive transactions and tremendous benefits of the president. And, you know, it's involved a pardon and then a huge investment from that CEO, Zhao's company, Binance. It's really troubling. And then we've seen the same thing with the UAE. They've made a massive investment. And all of a sudden, they qualify for these highly specific and powerful chips, silicon chips, mm-hmm. that they were previously not qualified to receive. And so it looks like there are a lot of quid pro quos mm-hmm. between the White House and those who would invest with the president's companies.
4: So we learned this morning the identities of two service members killed over the weekend. There may have been as many as four who were killed this weekend. We're still waiting to identify remains. These are the first U.S. killed in action since March in the war with Iran. Where's this going?
5: Yeah. We're not sure. You know, the service members who were killed in Jordan. Jordan's a longtime partner of ours. King Abdullah has been at the forefront of our efforts to have a presence in the Middle East. You know, we've got boots on the ground there, obviously in Jordan, in Amman. So it looks like this is expanding exponentially. We saw some incoming at Bahrain, where the Fifth Fleet is located. We've seen obviously attacks into Kuwait at some of their core infrastructure, desalination plants, things like that. So even though the president said this was over some months ago, it's very much alive, and it's an expanding conflict. So I'm deeply troubled. I think the president should come back and talk to Congress, Democrats and Republicans, about where we are going. What's the purpose here? Because he seems to have lost his way.
4: Congressman Stephen Lynch from Massachusetts, appreciate you being with us this morning. Thank you. We're getting some breaking news, Justin. A person is in custody after throwing what appears to have been a makeshift bomb at New York's FBI headquarters. We're getting new details, Justin, on this, so stand by for that.

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1: All right, we are getting some breaking news just in. A person apparently in custody after throwing what appears to be a makeshift incendiary device at New York's FBI headquarters. This is way downtown. Let's get to Gloria Pazmino, who's got the latest on this. Gloria, what have you learned here?
2: That's right, John. We learned that there was a shelter-in-place order that went into effect down at 26 Federal Plaza after this incident was reported outside this building. As you said, this is in Lower Manhattan in front of 26 Federal Plaza. We have some brand new images. You see the smoke going off there. We are hearing from sources who are telling my colleague Bryn Gingras and Josh Campbell that this appears to have been a mix of some sort of incendiary liquid and potentially fireworks. You see the smoke going off there. One person has been taken into custody. We have no reports of injuries so far. You mentioned this is in Lower Manhattan, happening right in front of 26 Federal Plaza, which is home to offices of ICE, Immigration Court, the federal building, the federal courts are all in the vicinity. So this is a very tight, secure area of Lower Manhattan. Something going off like this would certainly set off alarms. For now, it looks like no one has been injured. The person who set off the smoke and the fireworks has been taken into custody, and we're waiting to learn more about exactly what happened. But I can tell you that there was a shelter-in-place order that went into effect for those who were inside 26 Federal Plaza while they got the situation outside of the building under control.
3: And Gloria, just give us a sense of what the situation looks like outside of the building now. Thankfully, nobody was injured. Are they now scouring and searching for potential other devices nearby?
2: Yes, police and federal officials who are responding to the incident will be going around the area to make sure that there are no other potential devices that were placed in the area. As I said, this is a really secure, important area of Lower Manhattan. All of the federal courts are there. The criminal court is nearby. Immigration court is inside this building. ICE headquarters for New York and FBI headquarters, as you said in the beginning. So right now it will be all about securing the area. You see law enforcement officers there rushing in to move those barricades, and you see them taking the person into really secure, important area of Lower Manhattan. All of the federal courts are there. The criminal court is nearby. Immigration court is inside this building. ICE headquarters for New York and FBI headquarters, as you said in the beginning. So right now it will be all about securing the area. You see law enforcement officers there rushing in to move those barricades, and you see them taking the person into custody and making sure that the inside of the building is secure.
1: All right. Yeah, I am seeing that now, the person being taken into custody. He kicked up a significant amount of smoke and dust right around the area, but you could see the officers running around there. They didn't look particularly concerned for their own safety or the safety of others in a wider area there. They felt like they contained it. At least it looked like they felt like they contained it fairly quickly. Gloria Pazmino, thank you for that update. Please keep us posted as you learn more. We'll be right back.

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1: All right, this morning, fresh new polling on the president's popularity, but not as far as the president is concerned, fresh like a daisy. With us now, CNN chief data analyst Harry N. This doesn't smell good.
2: No, the cake is getting baked, and what's being baked ain't daisies, I'll tell you that much. I mean, just take a look here. Okay, Trump's not approving. You know, a lot of stuff has happened over the last few months. Has any of that really lifted Trump from record lows for these given pollsters or second record lows? Not really. I mean, just take a look here. The Washington Post, his all-time lowest was minus 25 points back in April in terms of his net approval rating, his approval minus disapproval. Now, it's the second worst, tied for the second worst of all time at minus 24 points. CNBC was at his second lowest level at minus 18 points. And now he's at the record low for him in CNBC, minus 19 points. When you put it together, what essentially is going on is there are a lot of events in the world, but this cake, as we get closer and closer to the midterm elections, is starting to look at least a little bit baked here.
1: All right. I mean, I suppose you could say if you're Republican, the good news is it's not getting worse, but you actually need it to be getting better.
2: Correct. These are horrible numbers, Johnny B.
1: So put it in historical perspective.
2: Yeah. Just how horrible are these numbers? I mean, it's the worst this century for a president at this point in his second term when you look at an average of the CNBC and Washington Post polls. I mean, we're talking about right here, the average of CNBC and Washington Post, minus 22 points. Barack Obama was underwater, but not anywhere near this level. He was at minus 8. And George W. Bush, in the middle of the Iraq War, when that was going south, he was at minus 20 points. So at this point, Donald John Trump is, in fact, holding the record for the lowest net approval rating for a president in a second term at this point in the second term of any president in the 21st century.
1: And if you think that's bad.
2: And if you think this is bad, what is driving this number? It's independence, baby. It's independence. Look, all time worst at this point in a second term net approval rating among independents, Donald John Trump. This segment has been about baking. He takes the cake at minus 45 points among independents, even worse than Richard Milhouse Nixon, who was about to leave office because of Watergate, who had previously held the record at minus 37 points, and the aforementioned George W. Bush at minus 31 points. Donald John Trump, the worst ever rating, net approval rating, with independents at this point in a second term.
1: We reported this morning that gas prices back up over $4 a gallon. That probably won't help. What are the prediction markets saying about gas prices?
2: Yeah, they're going to climb ever higher. Okay, what are we talking about here? Chance that gas prices hit $4.10 a gallon, at least above that level. It was 14% on July 13th. Now an 84% chance. If you thought Donald Trump's numbers were bad, they may get worse when folks, of course, are seeing how much it costs to fill up their
1: tank. The sentiment change there is notable, to be sure.
2: Oh, it is very notable.
1: Harriet, thank you very much.
2: Thank you, my friend.
1: We got a lot of news this morning.

0: All right, a single goal, the winning goal, as you just said, John, in extra time, made all the difference to give Spain their second World Cup title over defending champions Messi and Argentina. Joining us now, two-time Olympic gold medalist and former goalkeeper for the U.S. women's national team, Brianna Scurry. She's also the author of the book, My Greatest Save. Also with us, Leander Sherlockins, soccer columnist for The Guardian and author, a lot of authors here on the show today, author of the book, The Long Game. I was lucky enough to have gone to the game yesterday.
1: You were on the scene. You were a person on the scene.
0: Exactly. It was phenomenal. It was just great to be there. My team didn't win, but the right team did win, Brianna, the team that played best throughout this tournament and actually was dominating throughout the game yesterday. It is shocking Spain didn't score more goals. Thank goodness that Argentina had the goalie that they had, but it was all Spain all the way.
2: Absolutely. I mean, Martinez had the game of his life. He had 11 saves, which is a World Cup record. And as you may know, if you're making that many saves as a goalkeeper, that means your house is on fire. And so he held that water hose as best as he could to keep his team in there. They went down a man as well. I mean, Argentina was up against it. Spain had their tails up all the way the entire time they were firing at him. And as you said, the best team won with a fantastic effort by Williams to head the ball back into bounds for the goal. So it was a wonderful game, and hats off to Martinez.
3: The goal was absolutely fantastic. Yes. The kind of 110 minutes prior to it, not so much, Leander. I do think, I mean, thank goodness we had all the energy of what was one of the best World Cups I can remember up until this point, because the actual final game in a vacuum up until kind of extra time was a little bit meh.
4: It really was. I mean, it was pretty apparent right from the start that Spain was the much, much better team. They have that sort of methodical, mechanical quality to them. They press incredibly well. So Argentina really couldn't even get out of its own half when it even got the ball, which was a rarity throughout the game. It really, the entire time, felt like a matter of when, not if, Spain would get its breakthrough. And the great achievement by Argentina in this game is keeping it as close as they did. As Brianna mentioned, Emi Martinez had a great game in goal, just as he did in the 2022 World Cup final when Argentina won, largely on account of his heroics in goal when they finally prevailed on penalties. But there was only so long that they could hold out, and you could kind of tell what kind of game it was just by how little Leo Messi touched the ball. Mm. I mean, he was really a non-factor for most of the game because his whole thing is, you know, having possession and being able to run at goal. And you need the ball to be able to do that.
0: And yet, because it is Messi, Brianna, there were two moments in the tail end of this game where Messi's magic could have worked. We could have seen this game go to penalties, and yet that didn't happen. If this is, in fact, his swan song, just talk about his role throughout this World Cup and the legacy that this man leaves.
2: I mean, Messi is, his nickname is a little magician, and everybody knows why. I mean, he can make an amazing effort out of something that seems like it's not even happening. That game yesterday, for example, as much as Spain had that ball and as much as they knocked on the door, Martinez kept him out and in the game long enough to have an opportunity to maybe tie it up. And I know those Argentinian fans were on the edge of their seat that last 5 minutes because Argentina has shown that they can come from behind multiple times at the very end of a game, but his legacy is cemented, in my opinion. I mean, he was trying to do the double, which is almost unheard of. So in my opinion, he essentially passed the torch to Lamal in Spain, but he has a lot to show for what he's done. I mean, his teammates love him. He has come into this game. He has completely changed it. He has a temperament that I absolutely love. I mean, the man is not shaken, and at the end, you saw him. He's very emotional. But I appreciate that about him. I hope what he does is take some time before he decides that he is going to hang up the boots.
3: He doesn't have to. The guy can still score goals against the best competition. So if he wants to keep playing, I know we'd love to keep watching. Brianna Scurry, Leander Sherlockins, thank you both so much. Great to see you both. And thank you so much
0: for
3: being here.
0: Thanks for having me.
3: Always fun to hang out with you. Situation Room starts now.
5: Happening now, breaking news. U.S. service members killed and another missing in action. The war with Iran is clearly expanding and intensifying, and the death toll is rising. Both the U.S. and Iran insist diplomacy is still on the table. I'll speak to Democratic Congressman Gregory Meeks, the ranking member of the House Foreign Affairs Committee. Plus, outbreak response undermined. New CNN reporting finds budget cuts hampered the government's reaction to the diarrhea-causing parasite spreading across the country. And the FDA now saying a sample tying Taylor Farms to the outbreak is a, quote, false positive. And later, World Cup champions. A goal in extra time seals Spain's victory over Argentina. Was that Lionel Messi's last dance? Welcome to our viewers here in the United States and around the world. I'm Wolf Blitzer. Pamela Brown is off. You're in the Situation Room.
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5: And we begin with the breaking news. A person is now in custody after throwing an incendiary device at the FBI office in New York City. Let's go live right now to our correspondent, Gloria Pazmino. She's in New York. What more are you learning, Gloria?
7: Yeah, Wolf, we should say that no one has been injured as a result of this incident, which happened right outside of 26 Federal Plaza in Lower Manhattan. This is home to ICE offices, the federal court, immigration court, and it's right downtown in the federal complex where the courts and the criminal court is also located. We know from law enforcement sources that a suspect threw what appears to have been an incendiary device towards 26 Federal Plaza. You see the smoke going off there. Sources telling my colleagues, Bryn Gingras and Josh Campbell, this is believed to be a device that consists of fireworks and a flammable liquid. That's according to a law enforcement source. We also understand that a person was taken into custody immediately after the smoke started going off. You could see the officers sort of scramble to one side of your screen. That's where they're taking the suspect into custody. We also have a statement from the FBI. As you said in the beginning, Wolf, this is also home to FBI headquarters, the field office here in New York. They said this morning an individual deployed an incendiary device outside of 26 Federal Plaza. The individual has been taken into custody and the FBI New York office is investigating the incident. Now, needless to say, Wolf, even though no one was injured, thankfully so far, there was a shelter in place order that went into effect for those that were inside the building. This is a very secure, tightly controlled area of Lower Manhattan, and any scenes like this are likely to cause a bit of panic in that area.
5: All right, Gloria Pazmino on the scene for us. Gloria, thank you very, very much. We'll stay in close touch with you. There's more breaking news this morning. The United States escalating its attacks on Iran as a third service member is confirmed killed over the weekend. In the latest loss, the service member died in northern Iraq just yesterday while trying to detonate a downed Iranian attack drone. Two U.S. service members were killed in an Iranian attack on an air base in Jordan on Friday, and another service member is still missing in action. The total number of U.S. troop fatalities since the beginning of the war has now climbed to 17.
8: Well, we feel very badly, but, you know, those great people, those great patriots are out there fighting that Iran cannot have a nuclear weapon. Iran has been very, very badly damaged. They've lost everything almost militarily.
5: But Iran is proving it can still hit back, expanding its strikes to seven countries across the region. Here you see smoke rising from an oil facility in Kuwait after repeated Iranian attacks. Let's go live right now to CNN senior White House reporter Kevin Liptak. Kevin, I know you have new reporting that the U.S. is sending additional military aircraft to the Middle East right now. What's the latest?
9: Yeah, and this coming as the president is weighing whether to widen this conflict. Now the U.S. sending additional F-16 and F-35 fighter jets from bases in Europe towards the Middle East. The U.S. is also increasing the number of aerial refueling tankers that are in the region, all as these tensions escalate with Iran. Last night, CENTCOM saying that it had carried out the ninth consecutive night of strikes against that country. You see both sides of this increasingly going after some very sensitive civilian infrastructure, including water desalination plants. The U.S. has been hitting roads and bridges in southern Iran. But at the same time, I think what these deaths over the weekend really underscore is that Iran has retained some fairly significant missile and drone capabilities, kind of puncturing the president's claims of total military dominance. What you also hear U.S. officials worry about is that these deaths could potentially show that Iran is beginning how to learn how to evade U.S. Air defenses in its bases across the region. So some real concerns about what an escalation could potentially portend for those U.S. troops that are arrayed across the Middle East. At the same time, you hear diplomats say that they have not closed the door to returning to negotiations. What Secretary of State Marco Rubio, he's traveling in Asia, Wolf. He told reporters overnight that the U.S. remains willing to engage in negotiations, quote, if that door opens. And he said that Iran had communicated both directly and indirectly that they were open to returning to the bargaining table.
10: All right, Kevin Liptak over at the White House for us. Thank you very much. Also this morning, the U.S. Defense Department identified the two U.S. service members killed in Jordan. First Lieutenant Tyler James Feehan was from Eva Beach, Hawaii. He was stationed at Fort Bragg in North Carolina. And First Lieutenant Feehan was just 25 years old. Private Isabella Gonzalez was from Carrollton, Texas. She was stationed in Ansbach, Germany. Private Gonzalez was just 19 years old. My deepest condolences to their families. May they rest in peace and may their memories be a blessing. Let's go live right now to CNN International Diplomatic Editor Nick Robertson, who's joining us live from Jerusalem. Nick, President Trump likes to say that Iran's military is largely destroyed and defenseless. But isn't Tehran showing that it can withstand the Pentagon's firepower, at least for now, and still respond with some deadly force?
11: Yeah, Iran's key aim here does seem to be to prove that it can close the Strait of Hormuz. And a tanker was hit just off the coast of Oman last night, put on fire, the crew evacuated, picked up by a tugboat. And that is an indication that Iran retains the firepower to do what it believes is essential to maintain control over the Strait of Hormuz. The U.S. targeted all along the sort of southern sea coast of Iran, right from close to the border with Pakistan, all the way up to the top end of the Gulf near Bushehr. It also targeted, and we're seeing an expansion here in the targeting, in the northwest of Iran as well. Tabriz around there was hit. We saw some targeting as well in the very southwest of Iran, close to the border with Iraq, close to Kuwait, actually, which has been bearing the brunt of a lot of Iran's attacks. So what we're hearing from the Iranian foreign minister is that they are no longer working to the memorandum of understanding. They're blaming the U.S. for violating it. Secretary of State Marco Rubio also indicating the same, that this MOU is not in play at the moment.
12: You can't have an MOU that's alive if they're violating the terms of it. What I will say is that the United States always remains open to a diplomatic solution. We've tried multiple times with Iran, and we'll continue to try. If that door opens, we'll be happy to see it open. They continue to send signals that they want to talk, that they want to negotiate, but their behavior is what we're responding to. And their behavior is they're launching missiles and drones against ships, including tonight.
11: So the Iranian foreign ministry spokesman also saying that they're open to diplomacy. You have today Pakistan's interior minister, one of the main mediators, meeting his counterpart from Iran today. That looks like a diplomatic option, is it? We don't know yet.
10: Nick, you're there in Israel. How worried are the Israelis right now about Iran or its terrorist regional proxy groups resuming full-scale attacks on Israel anytime soon?
11: Look, it's a major concern, Wolf. You have the incident yesterday in Aqaba, which, as you know, is right next to Eilat, where the Iranians targeted what they said were U.S. aircraft at the Aqaba International Airport. It was the IDF who said that they activated their air defenses inside Israel and supported Jordanians and the United States to bring down those Iranian missiles. So it came very close yesterday to sort of escalating almost over the border here. We also understand that part of those KC-135 refueling aircraft, they're going to be stationed here, additional ones

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1: The sort of the tactics and the outcome that he expects to get. You have Kuwait desalination plants, oil refineries hit there. Bahrain again under threat. And as you say, Jordan really coming in under the crosshairs of Iranian fire. They are trying to drive up. The Iranians are trying to drive the populations in these Gulf countries, particularly somewhere like Jordan, targeting it at a top peak tourist time. They're trying to drive a wedge between the population and the governments there that are supporting the United States.
2: All right, Nick Robertson on the scene for us in Jerusalem. Thank you very, very much. And still ahead, scrambling for more defense money. Pentagon officials making the case right now for more cash to fund the U.S. war with Iran. I'll ask Democratic Congressman Gregory Meeks about it when he joins me live in the Situation Room. And later, dramatic roadside rescue caught on camera. How an officer's quick thinking saved a driver's life. We'll show you the video and update you on that. You're in the Situation Room.

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1: We're following the breaking news this morning, and there's a lot of breaking news. Iran's foreign ministry saying Tehran will not implement that 14-point agreement previously reached with the United States after accusing Washington of violating it. The Secretary of State, Marco Rubio, likewise saying Iran is not complying with the plan and that the country cannot have a memorandum of understanding that, quote, that's, quote, alive if it's breaching the terms. All this coming amid a weekend of very heavy fire that resulted in the deaths of three U.S. service members, marking the first American casualties from Iranian strikes since March. One service member is still missing in action. Joining us now is the top Democrat on the House Foreign Affairs Committee, Congressman Gregory Meeks of New York. Congressman, thank you so much for joining us. Do the American people need to prepare for the possibility of even more lives lost in this war after these most recent deaths and the escalating attacks that are ongoing?
2: First, Wolf, my heart and soul goes out to the families of those soldiers that we just lost, and all 18 of them. My prayers are with the families. But again, Wolf, as you've indicated, I don't know why we're in this war. And I think that those families, as well as the American people, need a clear explanation from the President of the United States as why we entered into this war and how we're going to get out of this war. Because it seems to me we are entering into one of those forever wars that the President said he would not bring us into. Gas prices are starting to go up again. That means fertilizer can't go through, so food prices will go up because farmers can't get the fertilizers to grow food. It continues to go into a mess. Wolf is reminding me of what's taken place right next door when Russia first invaded Ukraine. You know, they said it was going to be a week or two, and 5 years later, they're still at war. And when Trump decided to go to war, his war of choice, into Iran, he said it was going to be a week or two, three at most, four at most. And now we're in five, getting close to 6 months with no end in sight. So, someone has to hold this president accountable as to how he's continuing to move this war.
1: I want to play, Congressman, what Secretary of State Marco Rubio told reporters just yesterday as the U.S. launched a ninth consecutive night of military strikes against Iran. Listen to this.
3: I think we're always open to diplomacy. It has to be real. It has to be a deal that they're willing to live by. Look, Iran a week ago was supposed to put out a statement saying that the Straits of Hormuz would be open, that they would no longer attack shipping. And instead of doing that, they attacked three ships. I think that was last Friday or Saturday. So, I mean, their behavior has to change in order for ours to change.
1: And we're now just learning that the United States is sending additional U.S. military aircraft to the Middle East as these tensions soar. Are you confident, Congressman, that the Trump administration is, in fact, open to diplomacy with Iran?
2: I'm not confident of anything that this administration does. Look, when I looked at the MOU, and one of the few times, because the administration has not kept Congress well up to date and briefed, that we were briefed maybe once, twice, each time for me and others, was in a non-confidential manner. So where we questioned the drafting of the MOU because there was a lot of questions. And I think that the misunderstandings that are happening was foreseen when you saw such a poorly drafted MOU. Here again is where you got rid of diplomats who know how to do these things and know how to discuss on our side of the aisle. State Department is decimated. You have two real estate developers negotiating. It is something that is concerning to me. So do I have confidence in this administration when I've seen how they've gotten us into this war and with no plan to get us out of this war? No, I have no confidence. When I talk to our friends and allies in the region and out, our European allies, the GCC allies, they don't know what this president is doing and what the plan is. So do I have confidence in this president? Absolutely not, Wolf.
1: CNN is reporting, Congressman, that key Pentagon officials actually sat down with some House spending leaders from both parties this month to make an urgent case to deliver more funding for the Iran war, but they were unable to offer any meaningful specifics about why they need the money so quickly. Have you ruled out approving more funding for this conflict?
2: Yeah, well, look, I've been saying for a long time, as just about every Democrat, this president has to tell us what those resources are going to be used for and why. He has not come to Congress at all. And Congress is, and this is why I say it is the Congress's job to stand up to this president and stop some of this nonsense unless he can absolutely explain to us, as he hasn't explained thus far, to us, to our allies, to our friends, why we are in this war and how we get out. It is the power of the purse that Congress has that we must utilize. And here we are. The president is asking for money, not saying what he needs it for and how he's going to use it. And we and I, for one, am not going to just automatically sign off on that.
1: The leader of a key U.S. ally in this war, the Israeli Prime Minister Benjamin Netanyahu, as you know, Congressman, is scheduled to travel to New York City, where you are, for the United Nations General Assembly in September. But your city's Democratic mayor, Zohran Mamdani, now says his office is looking into the possibility of actually arresting him during that visit because the prime minister is a, quote, war criminal. That's what he says, who belongs in The Hague. That's where the International Criminal Court is based. Do you support or oppose what Mamdani is threatening to do?
2: Yeah, well, look, the United Nations is for all leaders to come to the United States for them to have a chance to talk to the collective body, whether you agree with them or not. I have had on other sides with other folks to say that they should have had the right to come to the UN, and they did to speak to the United Nations in that regards. And people have the right to be to speak out loudly against what they may say and represent. That's fine. But I think the mayor has also walked that back some. I saw a quote where he said that he does not intend to violate federal law or existing law. And looking for other laws, as President Trump sometimes does, you know, tries to go around the law, and that he understands that the UN's functions needs to continue to move forward and let the UN take care of its business. And so I think that the mayor should make sure that he's not arresting anyone at this point.
1: All right, Congressman Gregory Meeks of New York, appreciate it very, very much.
2: Thank you for having me, Wolf.
1: And still ahead, gas and oil prices spiking. Just how much it's going to cost you the next time you go to the gas station to fill it up. That's next.
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2: Happening now, the price of gas is soaring once again as fighting between the United States and Iran intensifies. According to AAA, the average price for a gallon of gas this morning is $4. This as oil prices rose above $90 a barrel for the first time in more than a month. Let's go live right now to CNN senior business reporter David Goldman. So, David, how much more expensive do you think gas could get?
3: Well, the biggest input is oil, and we're seeing oil topping $90 earlier this morning, came back just a little bit, but we're around $88 a barrel right now, and that has forced gas futures higher. And remember, if gas futures are higher, then eventually the stuff that you pay for at the pump will become more expensive. And that means we could be looking at another dime to a quarter by the end of this week if this continues. One of the things that you have to remember is, where are we in this picture? Because I think a lot of folks have gotten lost as oil has ebbed and flowed. Gas is significantly higher than it was at the beginning of the war, although we are still about 60 cents lower than we were during the peak. So right in the middle right there, I think that if this continues to get more expensive, you're going to get a lot of people who are upset about the price of gas again after a little bit of a respite there over the course of the last few weeks, Wolf.
2: Yeah, it's a big, big issue indeed. All right, David Goldman, thank you very, very much. And still ahead, quote, maxed out. That's what President Trump is now saying about new upgrades coming to that Qatari-donated U.S. Air Force One after concerns were raised about its security. What we're learning, we're getting new information. That's next.

0: to you.
1: 800-821-4000.
2: Happening now, social media manosphere. Influencers Andrew and Tristan Tate are set to appear in a Miami federal court today. The two brothers were arrested by U.S. Marshals on Saturday following an extradition request from the United Kingdom on charges of sexual offenses, including rape and sex trafficking. An attorney for the brothers says they're innocent and they plan to fight the request. Here in Washington, President Trump says the Qatari-donated jet serving as Air Force One will be sent now for upgrades.
3: It has a lot of capability, but as I understand it, in about a month or so, they're going to send it to have it be maxed out.
2: Concerns have mounted over the plane's security features, including missile defense capability, after the president unexpectedly ditched the jet during his return flight from the NATO summit in Turkey. In Texas, a traffic stop turns into a life-saving rescue. Watch this.
4: Get out of the car! Get out of the car! Let's go! Come out of the car! Open it! Open it! Open it! Get out! Get out! Come out through the window! Hey, come out through the window! Sir! Come out through the window now. Give me your hand now. I got you. Give me out. All right, you okay? Anybody else in the car? No one else in the car? No one else in the car? Come with me. Here.
2: You can see just how quickly that situation escalated from the officer's body camera. Thanks to his quick thinking, the driver wasn't seriously injured. And for the first time since 1870, a sitting vice president is a new dad. J.D. Vance announced yesterday that he and his wife, Usha, have welcomed their fourth child, a boy named Alec Neil Vance. President Trump posted a picture of the baby this morning and congratulated the family. We congratulate them as well. And back to our breaking news, the United States launching attacks on Iran for a ninth straight day as a third U.S. service member is confirmed killed since Friday. Two service members died in an Iranian attack on an airbase in Jordan, while a third died in Iraq. One service member is still missing in action. Iran is also continuing its attacks, including this one in Kuwait. It has now struck seven countries, Arab Gulf nations in the region. With the U.S. Joining us now is Ambassador Dennis Ross. He was a special assistant to President Obama on the Middle East peace process and is a counselor over at the Washington Institute for Near East Policy. Dennis, thanks so much for joining us. Do you expect there will be larger fallout from the deaths of these U.S. service members? Is this war with Iran now going to dramatically escalate?
5: I don't know that it's going to dramatically escalate, although it's clear the U.S. is moving F-15s and F-35s to the region, is also moving additional aerial refueling tankers. So that suggests we're probably going to increase the scope and intensity of the attacks we're going to carry out. The Iranians, as you just noted, have hit seven different states in the region. So there is a dynamic here that seems to be an escalatory one. But it's also noteworthy that, A, the Iranians are not hitting Israel, which suggests they know that Israel would hit back in a big way. B, the United States is still not hitting certain kinds of targets, meaning we're not hitting power plants, we're not going after energy facilities. And I think the reason for that is we're seeing that the Iranians have the ability to hit similar kinds of targets in the Gulf states. I think when they hit Kuwait and they hit the desalination plant, an electricity-related facility, an oil-related facility, that was their way of signaling, if you hit these kinds of targets within Iran, we will hit those kinds of targets in Saudi Arabia, the UAE, and elsewhere, and the impact on oil prices will be dramatic. So I think there is still a conflict that is being fought within certain bounds. Wolf, the basic problem is there's no way out of the current impasse because the Iranians are insisting they will control the straits, and we're saying they will not.
2: The Secretary of State, Marco Rubio, says the U.S. is still open to diplomacy with Iran. Iranian officials say they were also open to it. But how does diplomacy even restart at this point with this war escalating?
5: Well, it's not unusual to have force and diplomacy operate at the same time. Oftentimes, each side is using force to try to affect the terms of a negotiation. I think that's what we're seeing at this point. I think both sides actually would like to find a way out. Our reimposition of the blockade has dramatically damaged further an already desperate economy within Iran. The IRGC, the Revolutionary Guard leadership, may speak, you know, strongly and boldly about how that's not going to affect them, but the truth is it does have an effect on them. But the same is true here. The president is clearly sensitive to the idea of oil prices going dramatically higher. Each side would like to find a way out, but neither side wants to look like it's backing down. It's in that context that you have mediators like the Qataris offering new proposals to start with a 10-day ceasefire, and then you come up with what might be some new mechanisms that involve many of the states in the region as part of the management of the straits. Each side is going to need some way out. The one thing from an American standpoint that I think is essential, Iran cannot be in control of the Straits of Hormuz when all this ends. Let's recall, Wolf, that on February 27th, the Straits were open. Supposedly, our main objective was about preventing Iran from ever having a nuclear weapon, but our whole focus right now seems to be on reopening the Straits, which, by the way, were open prior to the war.
2: How deep, Dennis, are the fractures within Iran's regime right now? We still haven't seen, as you know, the new supreme leader. He was injured. His father was killed in the opening days of the war. Are we even sure who is in charge right now?
5: Historically, I would just note that we've always seen factions within the Iranian elite. That's not new. But the supreme leader was always the arbiter and always the decision maker. Right now, we don't know what the real status of the supreme leader is. He hasn't been seen. Statements are issued. They're probably written by others. I think what we're seeing is a kind of balance of power where maybe the supreme leader has some role, but there's probably a balance of power where the dominant voice at this point is really reflecting the Revolutionary Guard. But I do think the president, Pezeshkian, the Speaker of the Parliament, Ghalibaf, I think they are part of the decision-making process. It still seems that the Revolutionary Guard has greater sway. But again, there's a kind of balance of power at this point, favoring one side a little bit more. The longer this goes on, the greater the pressures from within, given what's happening to the economy. I still think we'll see an interest on their part to find a way out. The problem is they think they can outlast President Trump. And that's really, I think, why we're seeing the dynamic we are right now.
2: As you know, Israel says it will respond and respond militarily to any future attack from Iran or its proxies for that matter. What does Israel want right now? How do you see it?
5: Well, I think there's what the prime minister wants in terms of the politics of the situation. And I think he would still like to be able to inflict much more damage on the Iranian ballistic missile capability, its inventories, and the like. But he's not in a position to make decisions. It's the president of the United States who's making the decisions. And I think the president at this point doesn't seem to want the Israelis to be involved. It's ironic that the Iranians don't seem to want the Israelis to be involved. The only way the Israelis become involved is if the president changes his mind and or the Iranians hit Israel. At this point, they're avoiding that. So I still think, even though within Israel, I think there's a strong sense that something could happen this week where Israel is drawn in. My sense at this point is that basically neither the United States nor the Iranians seem to want the Israelis involved, because I still think there's a desire, at least on the part of the president, to keep this more limited. I think we're going to see him try to strike a balance where he's going to do much more this week in the hopes that by hitting the Iranians even harder with the blockade, they will come around and look for a way out. Now, whether we can get to that point right now, given the kind of zero-sum quality of each side wanting an outcome that the other can't really live with, that remains to be seen. But I still think we're seeing each side operate within certain limits. And the mediators may come up with something as things begin to look worse that allows each side to take a step back. That, I think, is the hope for the moment.
2: Ambassador Dennis Ross, thanks so much for joining us.
5: My pleasure.
2: And still ahead, Spain gets a champion's welcome after defeating defending World Cup champs Argentina. A closer look at the thrilling finish to a truly historic World Cup.

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1: New this morning, President Trump's border czar, Tom Homan, suggesting he's in favor, yes, in favor of ICE officers wearing body cameras.
2: Yeah, I think body cameras are the way to go. I think body cameras let the American people know what that officer sees when he takes that action.
3: When will everyone get one?
2: You can have a cell phone camera from a witness on the side. You can have, you know, city cameras or whatever. But I want the American people to see what that officer sees when he makes when he makes the decision, takes an action.
3: Yeah.
2: I think the American people need to see what that officer sees and hears. I think it's important.
3: Yeah.
2: And if you look at the data, body cameras actually exonerate agents more than they, you know, provide evidence of wrongdoing.
1: His comments come as Immigration and Customs Enforcement officials face renewed scrutiny right now after ICE officers shot and killed two men this month, one in Maine and one in Texas, in less than a week. Our correspondent Priscilla Alvarez is here with me in the Situation Room. Priscilla, a Senator Angus King and 38 of his colleagues just signed a letter to the Department of Homeland Security Secretary Mark Wayne Mullen demanding reform. What does it say?
4: Well, and notably, Angus King is one of the senators of Maine who was in close touch with Secretary Mark Wayne Mullen last week following that fatal shooting that occurred there. Now, in this letter, they are asking for three very specific things. You see them there on your screen, that body-worn cameras be issued by the end of July, that the gear that agents are wearing when they're conducting these arrests visibly say ICE. That is the case sometimes, sometimes not. And they have questions about vetting, and that vetting has been under scrutiny before. Remember last year, ICE had an aggressive push to recruit as many officers as they could, trying to hit their target number of 10,000. And as we learn more about the ICE officer involved in Maine, it has provided fresh scrutiny over what exactly the vetting was as they were doing this recruitment push. And so these are parts of the letter that King, along with 38 senators, want to get clarity on from the Department of Homeland Security. Now, on the issue of body cameras, you heard there from White House Border Czar Tom Homan that he is in favor of this. And there are some changes that are already happening that reflect that. For example, there is guidance now that at least one agent on every ICE arrest team have a body-worn camera on their person as they work on distributing those body cameras to all agents in the field. Now, of course, the issue that senators are taking with this is that then Homeland Security Secretary Kristi Noem said earlier this year that this was going to happen, that there was going to be this distribution of cameras, but that hasn't happened, as was so clearly the case in these shootings that happened over the course of a week. So we will see when everyone gets those body-worn cameras and if they meet the senator's demand of the end of July.
1: It makes so much sense. So why was there so much opposition to these officers wearing body cameras to begin with?
4: Well, ICE has generally been behind when it comes to body-worn cameras. That's not necessarily the case for all federal agencies, but it was the case for them. So they were moving in this direction, and the issue here was that not everyone had one, but this has been a work in progress. The question, of course, is particularly after what happened in January in the shootings in Minneapolis, why did it not happen faster, particularly that, given that they have billions of dollars since last year to do this exact thing?
1: They certainly have the money. They could do it. All right. Thanks very much, Priscilla Alvarez, reporting for us. And here's what's coming up all new right at the top of the hour. A teen will be laid to rest as the mysterious circumstances around his death deepens. We're live in Mississippi with the latest on Nolan Wells. And in minutes, we'll get an update from the National Hurricane Center as a tropical depression now churning in the Gulf could turn into a next to the next tropical storm. And the Ontario Premier, Doug Ford, joins me live. We'll discuss the raging wildfires in his country and the future of trade with the U.S. That's all new next hour.

0: second on CNN and next day on the CNN app.
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4: The World Cup comes to an end in epic fashion. Spain's extra time goal lifted La Roja, a nickname for the Spanish team, to their second World Cup win, outlasting reigning champs Argentina in dramatic finish. Today, team members arrived back in Madrid and posed with their new hardware. Look at this. And let's go live right now to CNN sports anchor Coy Wire. Coy, what an incredible ending to a truly historic World Cup.
5: Simply awesome, Wolf. This was Spain's moment. They've now won it all, reigning supreme as World, Olympic, and European champs. First nation ever to hold the men's and women's World Cups at the same time. The stage couldn't have been any more spectacular for the first ever meeting of Leo Messi against heir apparent Lamine Yamal. The grit and gravitas of the defending champs Argentina against the tactical precision of Spain, who had nearly 70% possession, 20 shots on goal. And after Enzo Fernandez was sent off for that wild challenge, it was ultimately Ferran Torres coming off the bench and netting the game winner in extra time. 1-0 is the final, an unprecedented 7 shutouts in a single World Cup with no single standout performer throughout the entire tournament. Just a swarm of red, one team, one heartbeat. Spain are the kings of football for just the second time in World Cup history. Now we wait to see what the defeat means for Leo Messi and his future playing for Argentina. The 39-year-old captain who cemented his place as the greatest of all time at this tournament had tears streaming down his face after the final whistle. More than 200 appearances for his country. He's yet to give any indication if there will be another. Today's What a Shot has to be the trophy lift, one of those iconic images set to be used for years to come. After an unprecedented 48-team World Cup, Spain are the last team standing. And check this out, Wolf. 19-year-old Lamine Yamal just conquered the soccer world, fans seeing him as a World Cup champ. But the sweetest moment, his tiny little brother sprinting onto the pitch saying, "Forget the trophy, I just want my big brother back." There it is. That is so sweet. And from the high of becoming a World Cup winner for the first time, you wonder if Spain defender Marc Cucurella might have any regrets this morning, waking up and realizing he does have to get a tattoo of coach Luis de la Fuente. He said before the tournament that what he'd do if Spain lifted the trophy. De La Fuente ramped up the pressure last night, saying he knows his team are men of their word, adding, "I'm not that ugly." So we'll see if he has some new ink soon to come.
4: Very exciting indeed. All right, Coy Wire, thank you very, very much. And the next hour of the Situation Room starts right now. Happening now, breaking news, tensions soaring with Iran. 3 American service members killed, another missing in action. As the U.S. launches another wave of strikes and now plans to send more fighter jets to the region. Slowed response. How budget cuts and staffing shortages could have made the sickening parasite outbreak worse as a food recall spreads to more than half the country. And a tropical storm brewing right now, gaining strength and heading towards the Gulf Coast. The new track from the National Hurricane Center just in. Welcome to our viewers here in the United States and around the world. I'm Wolf Blitzer. Pamela Brown is off. You're in the Situation Room.
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4: And we begin with the breaking news. A person is now in custody for allegedly throwing an incendiary device at a federal government building in New York City. The building houses the city's FBI offices, as well as ICE. CNN's Bryn Gingras is over at the scene for us. Bryn, what more are you learning now?
6: Yeah, Wolf, and sources are telling us that this building behind me, 26 Federal Plaza, went into a shelter-in-place situation when this happened at about 8:30 this morning. I'm going to get out of the way so we can zoom in. You can see the investigation that's still ongoing here outside of 26 Federal Plaza. This is a building that houses immigration. It houses a bunch of other offices, including the FBI New York field office. Now, what we've learned from sources is that this person who is now in custody came up to this area where you're seeing these investigators and threw some sort of incendiary device where it just really created a plume of smoke that you can see in some video that we have. Investigators are rushing to him to arrest this person. Again, that person is in custody. And we've also just learned from sources that that person had on them pamphlets or some sort of materials with anti-ICE sentiment written on them. So we're working to get a little bit more detail about sort of the motive behind all of this. But certainly this is something that's going to come out in the investigation. We know that the Joint Terrorism Task Force is the one leading this investigation. We've also just learned, Gloria Pazmino, learning that there are three civilians who are walking in this busy area of New York City that were injured in this as well. So no major injuries, but three people with minor injuries. And of course, this could have been a lot worse if this arrest didn't happen right away, which it did. And also, of course, if this device caused an even bigger explosion. Of course, there are so many things that could have happened. But good news is this person is in custody. Investigation is well underway, and we'll continue to get more information for you, Wolf.
4: And we don't have any indication yet of a possible motive for this attack.
6: No, just learning from sources, Wolf, about those sort of materials that was on this person when they were brought into custody, having that anti-ICE sentiment on them. We're going to get a little bit more detail exactly what that means, but that's what sources are telling us right now. As I mentioned, this is a federal building. It does have immigration inside, and trying to get more detail about who this person is. Is this someone with some sort of past with investigators, or is he familiar to them? So, of course, we'll keep on asking those questions and get back to you, Wolf.
4: All right, Bryn Gingras on the scene for us. Thank you very, very much. And there's more breaking news we're following. CNN has learned that the United States is now sending more fighter aircraft to the Middle East as fighting clearly escalates in the war with Iran. A U.S. official tells CNN that fighter jets and aerial refueling tankers will be pulled from bases in Europe. Meanwhile, a third U.S. service member has been confirmed killed, and it happened Sunday in northern Iraq while they were trying to detonate a downed Iranian attack drone. Two other service members were killed Friday in an Iranian attack on an airbase in Jordan, and another service member is still missing in action. The total number of U.S. troop fatalities in this war has now climbed to 17.
7: Well, we feel very badly, but, you know, those great people, those great patriots were out there fighting that Iran cannot have a nuclear weapon. Iran has been very, very badly damaged. They've lost everything almost militarily.
4: But Iran is clearly proving it can still hit back, expanding its strikes to seven Gulf Arab countries across the region. Here you see smoke rising from an oil facility in Kuwait after repeated attacks. Let's go live right now to CNN senior White House correspondent Kristen Holmes. Kristen, what are you learning this morning? What else is going on?
8: Well, Wolf, we're clearly seeing a lot of escalating tension, a lot of escalating back and forth between the U.S. and Iran. And sources say President Trump is considering all of his options, including widening the war against Iran. As you noted, this will involve, while he weighs those options, the U.S. sending over more aircrafts to the Middle East. That includes F-16s, F-32s, and those refueling aerial tankers. Now, we've seen back and forth here that has, as we've noted, really gone after more targets and seemingly put negotiations into a rearview mirror. We saw Central Command saying that it finished up its ninth day of these consecutive strikes in Iran. And that's not stopping U.S. diplomats and negotiators from saying that there's still a diplomatic approach on the table. This is the Secretary of State Marco Rubio talking about that.
9: You can't have an MOU that's alive if they're violating the terms of it. What I will say is that the United States always remains open to a diplomatic solution. We've tried multiple times with Iran, and we'll continue to try. If that door opens, we'll be happy to see it open. They continue to send signals that they want to talk, that they want to negotiate, but their behavior is what we're responding to. And their behavior is they're launching missiles and drones against ships, including tonight.
8: And now we're seeing both sides really escalating their attacks on sensitive civilian infrastructure. And I do want to talk quickly about those U.S. troops killed. I know you walked through them. We know in northern Iraq there was one service member killed and another wounded. In Jordan, two U.S. troops killed in action, one service member missing in action. There have been remains that were found but not yet identified. And this is also raising a lot of alarm bells as to whether or not Iran is figuring out how to get around the U.S. air defenses. Remember, one of the big sticking points for so many Americans and even Republicans who support President Trump was not losing more U.S. troops. Obviously, we've had one of the most deadly stretches here in the last few days that we've seen really since early on in the war.
4: All right, Kristen Holmes at the White House for us. Thank you very much. Also this morning, the Defense Department identified the two U.S. service members killed in Jordan. First Lieutenant Tyler James Feehan was from Eva Beach in Hawaii. He was stationed at Fort Bragg, North Carolina. First Lieutenant Feehan was 25 years old. And Private Isabella Gonzalez was from Carrollton, Texas. She was stationed in Ansbach, Germany. Private Gonzalez was just 19 years old. My deepest condolences to their families. May they rest in peace and may their memories be a blessing. And joining us here in the Situation Room, retired U.S. Air Force Colonel Cedric Layton. He's a CNN military analyst. Colonel Layton, what do we know about the air base, first of all, in Jordan, where these two American service members were killed and another now is still missing? We should note that this service member has not yet been found.
10: Yeah, that's right, Wolf. And of course, our condolences to the families of these service members. One of the things that we have to note about this base is the Mufawak al-Salti base, and it's in about 100 kilometers northeast of Amman, Jordan, the capital. And it's been a base that's been used in the past by the U.S. For various operations, including operations in Iraq when we were conducting the shock and awe phase of Iraq. Iraqi freedom. This base has been, set aside. Parts of it have been set aside for us by the Jordanians, and it includes right now a whole string of different types of aircraft, including fighter jets like F-35 fighter jets. I believe there are also F-16s there at this point in time. There also are drones there. The MQ-9 Reaper is stationed at Mufawak al-Salti, and then of course the tankers, the KC-135 tankers. Some of them are stationed there. Of course, there are others that are coming into Israel at this point in time, but Mufawak al-Salti is a real big node for the U.S. military, both from an Air Force and a Naval Air perspective, as well as from an Army perspective. So it's a large node for CENTCOM to operate in this part of the Middle East.
4: And the Iranians are clearly targeting these Gulf Arab nations that normally are not involved in a war with Iran, but they're targeting countries like Iran, Bahrain, Oman, United Arab Emirates, Qatar. These countries are very significant countries in the region, and they're going after them, even infrastructure targets where no U.S. troops are involved.
10: Yes, that's absolutely true. And the way the Iranians are targeting it, they seem to start, in some respects, with U.S. military bases, such as the attack on Kuwait that killed six service members at the beginning of this conflict. But the other thing that you have to look at is the Iranians are also going after those civilian infrastructure targets that you mentioned. Those include desalination plants. So those include airports. And of course, anybody who's flown in and around the Middle East knows that airlines like Emirates and Qatar Airways, those nodes and hubs that they have in those areas are critically important for those airlines, because those airlines have become global players in the aviation industry. And it's a huge impact also on the tourism and on business in general.
4: And they attacked that commercial airport in Aqaba, the southernmost port of Jordan.
10: That's right. And Jordan is actually really, not only the base that's north of Aqaba, but Aqaba in that southwestern corner of Jordan touches, actually called the Gulf of Aqaba, touches on the Red Sea. And what that indicates

0: down the Red Sea transit routes in addition to the Persian Gulf transit routes. So if the Iranians do that, then we've got even more of a mess on our hands, because those two areas are major transit hubs for global trade, not just the oil trade, but basically all goods that that are used in international trade come through one of those areas.
1: But if those Iranian drone and missile strikes go further than Jordan and hit Israel, the Israelis will respond overwhelmingly.
0: They certainly will, and the Israelis have made that pretty clear. Defense Minister Katz has mentioned it, and obviously Prime Minister Netanyahu has said things about that in the past as well. The Israelis, of course, are going to exercise their right of self-defense, and then we have a situation where we've got basically the U.S. and Israel on one side and Iran on the other, and the Arab states caught more or less in the middle, both geographically as well as otherwise. And that that will become a significant issue for all of them at this
1: point. Very significant. CNN is learning that the U.S. is planning to send additional F-16 fighter jets, F-35 fighter jets, along with more aerial refueling tankers to the Middle East as these tensions clearly soar. This is pretty significant right now.
0: It is. And, you know, when you look at what we already have in the Gulf region, you've got, of course, the carrier strike groups that are in the Arabian Sea and near the Persian Gulf. You've got the aircraft that are already based in areas of the Middle East, including Jordan and Saudi Arabia, as well as the United Arab Emirates and Qatar. So those areas are going to get beefed up, basically. The airplanes that you mentioned, the fighters, as well as the aerial refueling tankers, are also probably going to be augmented by other aircraft, such as reconnaissance aircraft and other drones potentially as well. And if all of that moves forward, they'll be coming from Europe, and that will basically set the stage for even further military offensives and basically a military campaign against Iran, one that is even more extensive than what we've seen so far.
1: I can clearly see this war escalating big time in the coming days. All right, thanks very much, Colonel Layton, as usual. And still ahead, the family of 18-year-old Nolan Wells preparing to lay him to rest next hour as they press for more answers in his mysterious death. Our team is there. And new CNN reporting how budget cuts by the Trump administration may have slowed the response to the stomach illness outbreak that's making thousands of people sick around the country. Stay with us. You're in the Situation Room.

0: Lux, the mother of all cleans.
1: Happening now, a tropical depression is brewing in the northeastern Gulf. It's expected to become Tropical Storm Bertha today. A tropical storm watch has been issued for parts of the Florida panhandle. The system is expected to bring heavy rain and strong wind gusts in the coming days. Our meteorologist, Derek Van Dam, is in the CNN Weather Center monitoring all of this. How soon, Derek, could we see the impact of this system?
2: Well, currently right now, we're already feeling the outer bands of this tropical depression right here across the Nature Coast into Panama City, Apalachicola. By the way, the National Hurricane Center, with its 11 a.m. update, just extended the tropical storm watches further west, inclusive of parts of that boot of Louisiana. Okay, so we're going to look for this system as it slowly meanders across the Gulf region. There's a lot of warm water here, so the potential for it to continue to increase in strength is certainly there, but there's a lot of things working against it, namely wind shear and dry air coming in from the north. We've currently got hurricane hunters traveling through and sampling various parts of the storm, getting all the information that helps feed into the models that we provide you. And this is a look at the water temperature. So we never want to sleep on a tropical depression this close to home, headed into this warm of waters. That could potentially be an issue. But all of the things are working against this storm. There is just that dry air, the wind shear I mentioned before, and it's going to keep this storm kind of lopsided. So the bulk of the precipitation will be out to sea. But remember, with that counterclockwise circulation around a developing tropical system, it helps push up these very shallow waters. So these numbers are also new from the National Hurricane Center, 2 to 4 inches just outside of Lake Pontchartrain. So kind of that boot of Louisiana, that's going to catch the bulk of the water as it tries to push it up around the center of circulation. Once this thing forms, we could see gusts over 45 miles per hour across the panhandle of Florida and then extending into the Mississippi and Alabama border as well.
1: Wolf? All right, Derek Van Dam, we'll stay in very close touch with you. Thank you very much. Also happening now, family and friends are attending a visitation service for Nolan Wells 2 weeks after his death in Mississippi. The 18-year-old was found face down on the shore of a remote island after the 4th of July weekend. His family is still waiting for answers after inconsistencies emerged in the investigation. Two autopsies have now been done, and we are waiting to learn the results. CNN senior national correspondent Ryan Young is in Ocean Springs, Mississippi for this funeral. Ryan, how is the family planning to honor and remember Nolan's life?
3: Wolf, we've gotten a chance to talk to some of his friends, his teammates, his former coaches. They all are in pain, and they're expressing the fact that they never thought today would happen. The idea that this young man would be laid to rest when he was 18 years old. One of his coaches just expressed that he was such a great young man to have on the team and how he helped lift others up. Just in the last few moments or so, his family actually just walked in. The viewing service started at 9 o'clock. There was over 600 people in line before this viewing opened. They have done a count, and they believe there's over 1,000 people already here. The funeral service starts in about the next hour or so. The family has just arrived as well. We saw Al Sharpton, Terrell Owens, Spike Lee is also here. But as you can imagine, for the people who loved Nolan Wells, this has been a tough few days. And take a listen to two of his former coaches.
4: Great personality, super smart, athletic, did everything you asked of him. Helped kids in my class that were needing some extra attention. And the guy I would have as a son.
5: It's a brotherhood system that we're trying to implement in our building, on the football field, in the weight room. And Nolan exemplified everything about it. He had brothers younger than him. He had brothers older than him. Real brothers, just brothers on the football team. And he never met a stranger. He never met a stranger. Was always there to lift people up. And that's just part of who he was, and a part that we're trying to honor going forward is the football player and the person that Nolan was, and remembrance of him and honoring him with our with our work ethic and our play and our brotherhood.
3: Yeah, that coach right there actually coaches two of Nolan's brothers currently. They're on the football team. We saw those young men outside, and the coach addressed all of them. A couple of them had tears in their eyes, and you can understand they're really trying to put all this together. And each of the coaches all have said, all this mystery around what's going on here is leading to more grief in terms of people wanting to know exactly what should happen next. We do want to point out the sheriff was talking earlier on. We're hoping that there'll be a stronger timeline given at some point about the events that happened and whether or not investigators have been able to drill down on who is the last person to see Nolan alive. But despite all that, you can understand right now, the hearts and minds of people are really focused on what's going on here. And that's paying honor and respect to his life. His high school is just 3 miles away from here. And there have been a lot of people who just wanted to come and see this casket and pay their respects to the family. All that should be taking place within the next hour or so. Wolf,
1: and our deepest condolences to Nolan's family. May he rest in peace and may his memory be a blessing. Ryan Young, thank you very much. You're on the scene for us there. We'll stay in touch with you. And up next, someone throws an incendiary device at a federal building in New York City. We have brand new video of the moment it happened. That's ahead here in the Situation Room.

0: Second on CNN and next day on the CNN app.
1: New this morning, and the FDA now says that a Taylor Farms lettuce sample that had tested positive for cyclospora should be considered a false positive. Let's go to CNN medical correspondent Meg Terrell. What more is the FDA saying about this, Meg?
2: Hey, Wolf. Well, this is causing some confusion this morning, probably because a lot of people have seen that Taylor Farms, which is the lettuce supplier that's been tied to this outbreak, put out a statement saying that the FDA apologized to us over this idea of a false positive sample for cyclospora. They say, to be clear, at this moment, FDA has not indicated a single positive product test result for cyclospora. So folks are taking that to mean, wait, it's not cyclospora tied to Taylor Farms lettuce, and that is not what the FDA is saying here in this update. This is what the FDA said about that. And essentially, it says its FDA and state partners are continuing to collect and analyze product samples. They are still working with Taylor Farms, with the firm, to ensure product implicated in this outbreak has been removed from the market. So this outbreak and this recall tied to this outbreak is still ongoing. These are the brands right now that have been implicated in it. Taco Bell, of course, the primary one where folks who have reported to have this illness reported eating. So there's been recalls from Taco Bell, also from Jack in the Box, although they say there haven't been any illnesses associated with that. Walmart also said that one brand, Marketside brand, they've pulled some off their shelves as a precaution, as well as these other brands. So what should consumers know? Well, this is the only retail products that we know of right now, this Marketside brand from Walmart. And we should note that the Best Buy dates go out to August 3rd. So check your fridges for any iceberg lettuce, particularly from this brand purchased from Walmart. This is what that brand looks like. So, Wolf, this recall is still ongoing. This is still cyclospora, thought to be tied to iceberg lettuce from Taylor Farms, and they have recalled all of their iceberg lettuce to the U.S. from central Mexico at this point.
1: A CNN investigation, Meg, has shown that President Trump's funding cuts created what one source is now calling a, quote, perfect storm that slowed the federal government's response to this outbreak. What more can you tell us about this?
2: Yeah, there's been a lot of criticism from people in the public health world about just how long it's taken sort of the federal side of this to get involved here. And so a timeline is that in mid-May, the first illnesses started. Then we heard from Michigan, where really this is centered, on July 1st, that they warned of this outbreak. And then 2 weeks later, the CDC issued its health alert. And that is something that is being criticized as taking a long time. And so our investigative team, along with my colleague on the health team, Brenda Goodman, have this great story I recommend you check out on CNN.com right now, but essentially detailing how some of these cuts may have affected the CDC in particular's ability to respond to outbreaks like this. They talked to the former director of a lab that helps with identifying parasitic outbreaks, who resigned from that position in September after that lab had been cut from 11 employees to 3 last fall through essentially hiring freezes and cuts through all of last year. They also suffered from some USAID funding that was lost that essentially had contributed to some shared resources, as well as an overall 25%-ish reduction in the CDC workforce. What we heard from sources is that they lost the specialized experts, but then also the ability for people more broadly to jump into the response here. Of course, the White House is disputing that this had any impact on this and says, quote, the Trump administration's top priority is ensuring the health and safety of the American people. Wolf.
1: All right, Meg Terrell reporting for us. Thanks, Meg, very much. Just ahead, the Pentagon is now scrambling to deliver more money to pay for the Iran war. New CNN reporting on why it may not get it and what that potentially could mean for the conflict.

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1: Breaking news, we have some new video showing a person being taken into custody after an incendiary device was thrown at a federal building in New York City. CNN's Bryn Gingras is at the scene for us. Bryn, what more are you learning?
2: Yeah, well, that person's still in custody. Our understanding is law enforcement is now checking into his criminal background. Does he have any sort of contact with police in the past? Does anything involve any possible mental illness? That's what sources are telling our John Miller. Let me get out of the way, because he's also learning more about what happened here this morning before that unrest. That arrest took place here on the street in front of 26 Federal Plaza in Lower Manhattan, which is a building, a federal building that houses not only the FBI New York headquarters, but immigration and other government agencies. We're learning that this suspect came up the street holding some sort of cart, and inside that cart, sources are telling our John Miller that there was two rifles in addition to fireworks before we saw in video him launching allegedly some sort of incendiary device, inflammable liquid, possibly fireworks. They're still looking into exactly what was thrown at the building, creating that plume of smoke, which you saw people coming out of that smoke, investigators, and grabbing him and making that arrest. As far as we know, there are three injuries to be reported, all minor, so that's all good news. And there are civilians that were injured, including the person that is under arrest right now. So getting a lot more details of what unfolded here this morning. Investigation well underway. We know the Joint Terrorism Task Force, in addition to the bomb squad, are all part of this investigation, Wolf.
1: All right, Bryn Gingras on the scene for us. Thank you very, very much. Also new this morning, President Trump suggesting our neighbor to the north should pay for the smoky skies across the U.S. caused by Canadian wildfires. President Trump said he spoke with the Prime Minister of Canada about it at the World Cup last night. Listen.
3: Our air has been poisoned. I have a good relationship with Mark Carney, but, you know, we got to stop the fires up there. If we can help them, we'll help them. 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But it was terrible.
1: Doug Ford, the Premier of Ontario, responded just a short time ago. Listen to this.
4: Rather than criticize and threaten Canada, your closest friends, maybe one day you're going to need our help like you did last.
1: The U.S. caused by Canadian wildfires. President Trump said he spoke with the Prime Minister of Canada about it at the World Cup last night. Listen.
3: Our air has been poisoned. I have a good relationship with Mark Carney, but, you know, we got to stop the fires up there. If we can help them, we'll help them. But maybe they should pay us some damages or something, or we should do some tariffs. But it was terrible.
1: Doug Ford, the Premier of Ontario, responded just a short time ago. Listen to this.
4: Rather than criticize and threaten Canada, your closest friends, maybe one day you're going to need our help like you did last year, and we deployed the people. I get frustrated just listening to these, that bunch of rubbish.
1: And Premier Doug Ford of Ontario is with us right now. Premier, thank you so much for your time ago. Listen to this.
4: Rather than criticize and threaten Canada, your closest friends, maybe one day you're going to need our help like you did last year, and we deployed the people. I get frustrated just listening to these, that bunch of rubbish.
1: And Premier Doug Ford of Ontario is with us right now. Premier, thank you so much for joining us. It sounds like you're feeling frustrated with this situation right now, specifically after what the president said.
5: Well, I'm never frustrated with the American people, and I always differentiate between the American people, which I love, and the president. You know, this is beyond politics, our relationship, Wolf. And I know when neighbors need help, you go and support them, just like we did in Hurricane Helene. We sent over 50 utility linemen down there, trucks, I should say, over 100. Utility linemen to support the people in the Carolinas and Georgia. We had our water bombers ready out west to support the California fires. Right now, I understand that there's, and I had to triple check this figure, over 40,560 fires since January 1st of this year in the U.S., and burnt 3.9 million acres. And I just find it very frustrating that President Trump wouldn't say, here, we have assets, we'll bring them up there. Because I can reassure the American people, when you have any natural disasters, we will be there within seconds of a phone call. And we love our American neighbors. We're going to be there to support them. But it's unfortunate, the president has to politicize it. And maybe what the president should do is get rid of the tariffs on the softwood lumber, because 33% of all the lumber the U.S. uses comes from Canada. And when you put tariffs on it, there's a reason why housing construction costs are going through the roof in the U.S. and not making it affordable because of these tariffs. I want to work with our great friends and allies, and I emphasize great, because, again, I love the American people. I know they love Canadians, but not one asset, not one offer from the president has come through to the prime minister or myself. We need support. We need help right now.
1: So do you think you would reconsider sending help for U.S. wildfires in the future?
5: Not for a second. I will send whatever it takes when we have the resources down to our friends. And they are our friends, our closest friends and allies. We will do anything, no matter if it's hurricanes or wildfires or tornadoes. Anytime you need help, we will send the Ontario Corps down. We'll send our firefighters. We'll send our utility linemen down, which we have in the past. But not one single offer has come the other way.
1: You held an update just a little while ago on the wildfires in Canada. What can you tell us about how the fight is going right now?
5: We have over 100 active water bombers and helicopters. We have 155 crews, over 700-800 wildland firefighters, which are different than regular firefighters. We're training up our regular city firefighters to be able to go up to the north to support. We're throwing every resource we possibly can at these wildfires. We're getting support from other provinces, be it all.
1: I think we just lost our audio, unfortunately. Premier Doug Ford of Ontario, as usual, thank you very much, and we'll continue this conversation down the road. I don't know if you can hear me. Can you hear me, Premier?
5: Yes, I can hear you.
1: Where the connection yes. isn't, the technical connection is not very good. But finish your thought, what you wanted to say.
5: Well, I just want to say that we would accept any help. We were in desperate need of support, and I would do the exact same thing, which we have in the past. I will always support our closest friends and allies. I love the American people. I love the U.S. I will do whatever it takes in the future to support them, which we have in the past.
1: And I love the Canadian people, too. I grew up, as you know, on the border with Ontario and beautiful Buffalo, New York. Let me ask you a quick question about trade while I have you, Premier. President Trump's tariffs were struck down by a U.S. Supreme Court ruling, but the Trump administration appears intent on getting tariffs back to previous levels. How much of a concern is that for you and for your Ontario province?
5: Well, it's very, very concerning, considering we're just Ontario alone. 9 million Americans wake up to produce a product, a widget, or a service for Ontario. Ontario alone would be your third largest trading partner in the world. Canada is your number one customer. Likewise, America is our number one customer. And what tariffs do, just like Ronald Reagan said, it drove inflation and people end up losing their job. So they lose their jobs, and we need to be there to support them.
1: Premier Ford, thanks. Good luck to all the people in Canada. Good luck to the people in Ontario. And thanks very much for joining us. We'll fix those technical problems the next time down the road. Coming up, Spain edges out Argentina for its second World Cup, the epic ending to a truly historic tournament. That's next.

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1: Happening now, World Cup champions, the Spanish national team arriving back home this morning with some new hardware. Spain defeated Argentina 1-0, shutting them out in extra time in the World Cup final. Joining us now, CNN sports analyst Christine Brennan. She's also a sports columnist for USA Today. Christine, it was a truly exhilarating game. I watched the whole thing. Spain's first World Cup since back in 2010. No goals until extra time in the game yesterday. Spain shut out Argentina and its legendary player. What did you make of the game?
2: Oh, you know, well, Spain was so dominant in this tournament, and really many people thought that they had the most complete team, offense and defense. We certainly saw that. Argentina, the famed Argentinians, had no shots on goal yesterday. Through all that play, through the extra time, no shots on goal. That's an incredible thing to be able to say. And Spain's side, they played 8 games, of course, in this World Cup, and they only gave up 1 goal throughout the entire time. So, the right team won. The team that was the best won. But it was, of course, soccer, so it was 0-0, and you almost felt like Argentina might try, and Messi, of course, the great Lionel Messi, 39 years old, might somehow have one more trick up his sleeve with all those last-second victories they'd had in this World Cup. Not this time. They were a man down, and so Spain really had the advantage, and it just seemed to be only a matter of time before Spain finally, as you said, in the 106th minute, of course, Spain scored that goal and, of course, won the World Cup.
1: It was truly amazing, and it was, of course, as all of us were watching, a clear disappointment for Lionel Messi, arguably one of the best soccer players in the world, one of the best soccer players, perhaps, of all times. What do you think this loss means for his future?
2: I think people were really surprised, Wolf, how well he played. I remember 4 years ago in that World Cup, won by Argentina, there was a thought that that might have been the last great hurrah for Lionel Messi. At that point, he was 35 years old. But comeback, the way he has played, the way he has dominated, one comeback victory after another, last second victories, the Egypt game in particular, where Argentina is scoring goals at the last second in a way that no one thought was possible. I think it certainly enhances his overall reputation. Losing clearly was such a disappointment to him. There were some fights and things going on at the end that were not a good look for Argentina. But Messi overall, for sure, coming out of this as if he's not seen as the best player of all time, as you said, and there certainly will always be arguments about that. He is one of the best, and this only enhanced that title and that his reputation overall, for sure.
1: And as you know, Christine, there were many notable figures in attendance for the game, including, of course, President Trump. He was down on the field to help the president of FIFA present the trophy to Spain. What did you make of the president appearing to remain on the podium as Spain raised the trophy?
2: That's quite a story in Europe and in Spain today. And in fact, the Spanish social media account actually just got rid of Trump and deleted him from the picture, edited, cropped out Donald Trump from the picture. He was standing very close there at that key moment. That's when, of course, the captain raises the trophy, and the entire team, of course, leaps and is as joyous as any team could be. Donald Trump the plan was not to have him there that close. You know, he walked off the stage. You could see one of the Spanish players kind of starting to usher him off with his hand on his back. But still, the president stood right there. Gianni Infantino, of course, the FIFA president, comes running across the stage. You can see that, hurriedly coming across the stage to then take Donald Trump and move him a little bit. And even then, that wasn't quite successful. Trump stood there for a while. And then finally, they got him away from that. This exact same thing happened a year ago at the FIFA Club Championship, also in the same stadium in New Jersey. And again, Donald Trump stayed in the picture then, too. So, you know, Infantino knew it was coming and tried to do his best to get Trump out of the way. But this is Donald Trump. He loves to be around sporting events, and he loves to be in the mix in something like this, with the picture being taken at the end.
1: All right, Christine Brennan, as usual, thank you very much. We always appreciate your analysis. And to our viewers, thanks very much for joining me this morning. You can always keep up with us on social media at Wolf Blitzer and at Pamela Brown CNN. We'll see you back here tomorrow morning, every weekday morning for 2 hours, 10 a.m. Eastern. Inside Politics with our friend and colleague Dana Bash starts right after a quick break.

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2: The war in Iran takes a deadly turn as President Trump weighs expanding the battlefield. I'm Dana Bash. Let's go behind the headlines and inside politics. Right now, more U.S. fighter jets are headed to the Mideast as President Trump weighs widening the war he began 5 months ago. That's after a dramatic ratcheting up of hostilities over the past few days and the deaths of three U.S. service members, the first troops killed in action since March. This morning, the Pentagon identified two of the fallen as 25-year-old First Lieutenant Tyler James Feehan of Hawaii and 19-year-old Private Isabella Gonzalez of Texas. They were killed in Jordan during an Iranian attack. A third, still unidentified service member, died on Saturday in northern Iraq. CNN's Kevin Liptak is at the White House. Kevin, what are you hearing from your sources about where they think this is going to go at this time?
3: Yeah, and I think you heard from the president himself yesterday, you know, vowing retribution for these Americans' death. And I think behind the scenes, the president has been receiving options from advisors about a potential widening of this conflict, including in the Situation Room last week. And you do see how the United States is now preparing the ground for that potential widening. I'm told by a U.S. official that the U.S. is sending additional aircraft to the region, including F-16 and F-35 fighter jets that are coming from bases in Europe. The U.S. is also sending additional aerial refueling tankers, all for a potential expansion of this conflict. You know, the deaths of those Americans, I do think, underline certainly the risks for American troops in the region, but also the sustained ability of Iran to keep firing missiles and drones at American military installations. And I think when you talk to U.S. officials, there's also fear that this could potentially demonstrate Iran's ability to evade American air defenses, something that perhaps they have learned over the course of this more than 4 month conflict. And so the president, I think, certainly has some decisions to make in front of him. This will really test whatever restraint he was feeling. And, you know, he has said up until this point that he would consider starting the war again if Iran killed American troops. But at the same time, you do hear diplomats involved in all of this say that the door is not closed for negotiations. You saw Secretary of State Marco Rubio. He's traveling in Asia. He told reporters overnight that if Iran was willing to negotiate, that, quote, the door remains open, and that the U.S. had been hearing from Iran, both directly and indirectly, that it remains open to get back to the negotiating table. And so even as you see this back and forth of attacks, you know, last night was the ninth consecutive night of U.S. attacks on Iran. They're hitting ever more sensitive targets, including desalination plants, roads, and bridges. Even amid all of that, you do see these glimmers of hope that negotiations could potentially prevail, all in the hope that this doesn't cascade out of control.
2: Dana. Yeah, absolutely. And look, I mean, the bottom line is the war is going on, period. Yeah. And that is obvious from what you just described as U.S. attacks and of the horrific loss of life of U.S. service members. Kevin, thank you so much for that reporting. I appreciate it. I'm joined here by a terrific group of reporters. Aisha, I'm going to start with you about the moment that we're in.
4: Yeah, I mean, right now, I mean, this just shows, like, when you attack a country like Iran and get into this conflict, I think that the president has tried all of these off-ramps, right? Like, he wanted to make a point. He thought maybe this could be like Venezuela. Yes, he took out the supreme leader. But what this is the issue is that when you start a conflict like this, you don't know where it's going to go. And this administration has never really shown us, like, what is the path? What is winning? It's, they don't get a nuclear bomb, but at this point, it just shows how deeper and deeper you can get into something, and it can end up being a quagmire.
5: Yes, and of course, the president initially said this would go quickly, right? So when he started this, he indicated he thought this would be a sort of a quick, a military episode, and then he would be done, and it has not happened. They are stuck. There's a lot of concern, I think, in the White House about how to find an off-ramp. They're looking at options. The president was pretty quiet over the weekend overall, I think, as they're trying to figure out next steps. But all of this comes now as, you know, the midterms are looming. Mm-hmm. Gas prices are moving back up, and there's a lot of concern heading into that.
0: I want to get to gas prices in 1 second, but I do want to play what the president said last night about the U.S. service members killed.
6: Well, we feel very badly, but, you know, those great people, those great patriots were out there fighting that Iran cannot have a nuclear weapon. Iran has been very, very badly damaged. They've lost everything almost militarily.
0: Bill?
7: I think what's been interesting over the course of the last couple of days is seeing some very, very close allies of the president outside the White House say, I don't understand how the president has repeatedly said over and over and over again that Iran has no more capability. They no longer have a navy. They no longer have air defenses. They no longer have any type of offensive capability whatsoever. And they are able to reach U.S. bases in these places.
0: Can I interrupt you just for 1 second to play one of those moments? It's not often that we play somebody from a soundbite from somebody on Fox Business, but Maria Bartiromo is a very close ally of President Trump. He appears on her show a lot. They obviously she supports him. I mean, she just does. And she was making the point that Phil just made.
8: I don't understand how it's possible that Iran has the capabilities to fight this way and continue to try to lash out at Gulf countries and U.S. military bases, because the U.S. has obliterated Iran's military, and the president continues to reiterate that.
7: The important point here is if you listen to U.S. intelligence officials or U.S. Defense Department assessments, they have made clear that Iran has maintained capability. Iran has been able to rebuild some of that capability over the course of the last several weeks during this ceasefire. And the reality remains the dynamics have not shifted all that much, with one clear exception, which is before the war, Iran did not have any control de facto or otherwise of the Strait of Hormuz. Now Iran very clearly does, has continued to utilize that leverage over and over again. And the reality for this White House and the president is where they are now, their options are continue at whatever this, we have no idea how this ends, path, or you take the kind of action that would require forces on the ground, significant upgrades of forces in the region, and significant risk to personnel, to country, to the future of kind of how this conflict has been spiraling over the course of the last several months.
0: Yeah, because it's status quo because of the Strait of Hormuz, which is still the number one retaliatory measure that Iran is implementing. And because this has become more kinetic over the past 9 days or so, gas prices are going back up, as you were mentioning, Catherine. Today, they're at an average of $4 a gallon. A week ago, it was $3.87. Wartime high was $4.56. And again, just to understand, the pre-war was under $3 a gallon.
9: This is where the domestic and the foreign blends together. You know, the president has a very real domestic challenge right now heading to the midterms when you're seeing those gas prices go up. A lot of people, when we were talking to voters a few months ago, Republican voters that support the president, you know, were a little more sympathetic, a little more understanding and saying, you know, hopefully he can get out of this quickly. He's saying he can get out of this quickly and I'm going to give him faith. As weeks and months are passing by, that patience is slipping for those people who are living paycheck to paycheck, who are talking in poll after poll and interview after interview about the struggles that they're feeling, about the economic pressures they're feeling. Those gas prices are a very real, tangible number for people who are looking to November and saying, wait, the president said he was going to make my life better. Has he actually done that, or is everything way more expensive? And you have the added of service members now killed, which is something no American ever wants to see.
0: Yeah, and then just to Phil's point about the fact that we're kind of in military never-never land right now, and in order to change something, either the U.S. is going to have to give big on the negotiating table, or Iran will, or the U.S. is going to have to go in much more aggressively. And that is not where the American people are at all. I'm just going to show a poll. This is disapproval of Trump's handling of the war in Iran. This is from the Washington Post last week. All adults, 69%. Republicans, 32%. So a third of Republicans, Democrats, 94%, and independents, 78%. Again, these are people saying they disapprove of the war, the way that the president is handling the war in Iran.
5: No, the frustration in the book is very clear. I think we've seen it across a lot of polling. But also, as the White House thinks about next steps, I mean, we all know that Americans are deeply skeptical of anything that involves boots on the ground. That's just not really where most of the public is. And so that's a massive escalation if that's where this is going.
0: Can I just show, just, you know, to put the political not spin on it, but to look at this through the political lens, and that is the midterms. It's just, what, 4 months away from now. And where the generic ballot is now is quite interesting because it's virtually tied. So we just talked about the disapproval of the president on Iran. People are not thrilled with the affordability crisis that they are still facing, which we'll talk a lot more about with Phil's excellent reporting later. And yet the Democrats, this is a generic ballot. It is just sort of a snapshot of how people feel about each party going into the midterms. Not exactly big positive for Democrats.
4: It's not where they want to be at this point, right? And I think part of the problem is, you know, we're talking about a very real war that's very serious, but there's also this kind of battle going on within the Democratic Party for who is going to be the face of the Democratic Party. Are they moderates? Are they Democratic Socialists? And I think at this point, it's not really clear. Like, they know what the problem is. Affordability, people feel, healthcare, people feel like they're not getting ahead. But the Democratic Party has not put forward a plan to address it, right? Like, what is the plan? How are they going to fix it? And I think until you have that very clear messaging, that's why you get this whole, like, well, we don't know who to go for. Because

0: is here. Download CNN Weather today.
1: If you've been following the very contentious Michigan Democratic Senate primary, like we have, between Congresswoman Haley Stevens and Abdul Al-Sayed, you've probably seen this moment.
2: I am going to be working on our behalf. I am going to be telling the stories on our behalf. And you better believe I'm going to be doing it with a little bit of joy, a little bit of enthusiasm, a little bit of energy, and a little bit of stick it to them. Because that's the Michigan way.
1: She got mocked across the internet by her opponents in both parties. But then Haley Stevens and her campaign made a decision to own it and make it part of her campaign, even promoting new stick-it-to-em signs. My panel is...

0: is back now. This is such a fascinating development, and it's just, I think it's, look, is this going to determine who wins this primary at the beginning of August? No. But I think it says a lot about the kind of politics where we are right now, and about how things are happening online and what people expect from candidates, and how almost, you know, almost like in a very different era and in a very different example, but how the president and his team used the deplorables and owned it.
1: 100%. I mean, the game has completely changed when it comes to how you navigate social media and how you navigate these viral moments. I think throughout this primary, we've seen El Sayed be the one who's like the really understands online and the selfie style videos and him really engaging with pop culture. This was clearly a moment that she like figured out how to seize on it and sort of turn the mocking happening online into something she could own. But I think the dynamic in this race is just fascinating because it's turned into so much more than just Michigan. I mean, this is like the proxy battle for the Democratic Party right now. And of course, I mean, we've talked about the New York Democratic primaries. We've talked about one-off primaries, but this is for a huge swing state. So you see, I mean, moments like this will not be ultimately what determines it. But I think, again, we're looking for all these indicators heading into the primary, and you just see how competitive and how nationalized it's become.
0: Yeah, I mean, one of the big things that is going to help determine it is money. And look at the spending now. Pro-Stevens spending is $52 million. El Sayed, not even a million. This is outside spending. These aren't, this isn't the spending that's going on by and from within the campaigns. And I should say that $350,000 of El Sayed's funding is from an anti-AIPAC PAC called American Priorities.
2: It's been, you know, to your point about how this has become like a very nationalized for the Democratic Party kind of race, the spending in this and where money is coming from and AIPAC's role in this entire race is kind of mirrors exactly what you've seen the party try and grapple with over the course of the last several months and in the kind of the latter part of the 2024 campaign as well within the party. That spend number, El Sayed should not even be close at this point in time. And I think it underscores that both his ability to be agile on the trail, not just with understanding what's going on in terms of the lexicon or kind of how people are talking online, but also saying like, look, I'm going to get outspent 10 to 1 here. I'm going to attack who's giving money
0: and
2: try and leverage that. And it's been effective up to this point.
0: And Phil, I neglected to say that the of the $52 million in outside spending for Haley Stevens, $28 million is coming from the AIPAC Super PAC.
2: It's a huge number, and this is a huge issue inside Michigan, obviously, as we saw. Go back to 2024 and Kamala Harris trying to figure out how to handle and grapple with Michigan. This is a very big issue. And so watching how these dynamics have played out, I think I'm always one who's a little bit reluctant to say, like, oh, this is going to explain what's going to happen, map it out and everywhere else. But these fights that are happening are very reflective of where the party is nationally and what they're trying to figure out right now.
0: One of the things that that speaks to the difference between these candidates is the people who have endorsed them, to your point, Sabrina, about how this is such a proxy war, the ultimate proxy war for the battle within the Democratic Party. Haley Stevens has a lot of sort of current or former senators and people who consider themselves more moderate. I don't think Nancy Pelosi belongs there, but more establishment is probably a better way to say it. El Sayed has Bernie Sanders, AOC, Elizabeth Warren is a new endorser, and the list goes on of people who are trying to establish themselves as part of the progressive left. To that note, El Sayed had a big rally over the weekend. He had AOC campaigning with him along with Bernie Sanders. And when they were at this rally, El Sayed, very much wanted to have a ad made, especially since AOC was going to be standing next to him. Watch the moment when he told the crowd that they were going to be part of a new ad.
3: All right. So when you hear me say the line, all right, y'all got to give me some noise, okay? And there's going to be about a dozen lines, some from me, some from the congresswoman, all right? But I got to hear some noise like you never heard it before, all right? And I promise you, I got a barn burner of a speech after this. Ready? Trump donors, billionaires, and AIPAC are spending $50 million in lies to buy this election.
0: so interesting. I mean, he let them all in on it. I just want to say that I have never seen, not that it doesn't happen, but I've never seen a candidate not just sort of take organically from the event or make your own thing, but
4: set it up. Yeah, he set it up.
0: Yeah, like be part of this.
4: It's also, it's
0: We're making an ad.
4: I mean, you remembered it, Bernie Sanders was hugely popular in Michigan in 2016 when he was running for president. I was at huge Sanders rallies then. So this dynamic has been unfolding in the party for a long time, but it's really the evolution of it is fascinating. And the moment they're in now, the number of people he has out, how big this progressive movement has gotten. But polls show that this race isn't over yet. So I think there's a couple more beats left to go.
5: Yeah. I mean, I think that when you look at the right now, we're trying to figure out what is a progressive. Is it about Medicare for all? Is it about being against AIPAC? Right. Like, and that whole, like, what is the place of AIPAC in the Democratic Party at this point? And I mean, I think this is one of the battles that is being fought right now. And what does that mean? And where do they stand? And is that a liability for candidates? And I don't think this question is going to be solved in this primary, obviously, but I think these are the things that they are fighting over.
0: Yeah. All right. No question. And it is out with the Oysterman, in with a lager. Maine Democrats are coalescing around a replacement for Graham Plattner, but can Troy Jackson win against Susan Collins? That is the question. More on that next.

0: second on CNN and next day on the CNN app.
1: Maine Democrats seem to have found their man to replace Graham Plattner, another Bernie Sanders-aligned progressive, Troy Jackson. Rank-and-file Democrats voted in caucuses around Maine this weekend, and Jackson's supporters won big, taking 460 of the 500 delegates' spots up for grabs. Now, to be clear, those delegates are not officially committed to Troy Jackson just yet. That won't happen till a party convention this weekend. But all of Jackson's leading opponents dropped out yesterday.
2: I've been getting text messages all day about, you know, what a great job I did. And I didn't do a goddamn thing. All of you just smoked it. I can't tell you how much I appreciate it. I mean, it's really, really incredible. We're well on our way to getting the government that we deserve. And that's what I'm excited about.
1: So I mentioned that this candidate is somebody who hasn't gotten an endorsement from Bernie Sanders, who didn't endorse anyone after Graham Plattner, but certainly is aligned with a lot of his policies now. Who is he? Well, he lost the Democratic primary for governor this year. He was the president of the Maine Senate. He first ran for office as a Republican. He became a Democrat in 2004. He once opposed abortion and LGBTQ rights, and he now supports Medicare for All and abolishing ICE.
3: I think the most, if you talk to Democrats who are like so singed to the degree that like fully burned from Maine right now for obvious reasons, the thing that they will tell you right now is his ability to organize in a manner that just blew this race out of the water on a delegate side, which is not easy, the way this was all set up, was impressive in and of itself. Does that mean that he's going to be able to organize against a woman who just does not lose in the state of Maine? No, not necessarily. She's got a ton of money, and he's going to have to raise very, very quickly. But they say, look, if nothing else, given how awful the last couple of weeks have been, that was a good sign that we've got somebody in that has a team and has a ground, some semblance of a ground operation and an alignment with the Sanders kind of group and their abilities that could give them something to work on in the months ahead.
1: Yeah, it was remarkable to see
3: it happen fast,
1: one by one. Yes. Yeah, over the weekend, all of his leading opponents saying, nope, we're out.
4: Yeah, I mean, it shows the power of the organizing. Talk about what a shift Troy Jackson's had in the span of 2 months. Just 6 weeks ago, he came in third place in the ranked choice primary for governor. And then now we're talking about him being the presumptive nominee for the U.S. Senate in Maine. So it's fascinating, the shift. But it is, to your point, it's the power of that organizing that happened. You saw very quickly the progressives in Maine and nationally, really, a lot of them kind of coalesce around him. We saw Our Revolution, the progressive group founded by Bernie Sanders, the same day that Plattner was dropping out, come out and say that they were throwing their support behind him, the support of labor unions. It'll be really interesting to see because he's from the same rural county as Susan Collins, so they sort of hail from the same part of the state, which is not where the biggest cluster of voters is. So I think just electorally there will be an interesting dynamic there, but certainly, again, to us talking about this fight that's happening within the Democratic Party, this is another bright spot for the progressive movement to point to, that they were able to coalesce.
1: Yeah.
4: Like this.
1: I was talking to a Maine Democrat yesterday who was reminding me that labor unions make up a minuscule a percentage of the vote there. But still, the point is that this is somebody who is, again, coming from the progressive wing. I mean,
5: right. I think the hope is that he appeals to some of the same voters. I do think
1: precisely.
5: One question is kind of the flip of what Phil is saying is to regular voters and people who maybe don't always vote, who aren't that invested in process, do they feel like there was enough of a process? Mm-hmm. You know, if other people have dropped out, I think a lot of Democrats feel really burned by how everything happened in 2024 with Harris and Biden. And do they feel like enough sort of due diligence was taken here will be a question to see.
1: The big question is, can he beat Susan Collins?
6: Look.
1: I'm not asking you to answer.
6: It was going to be an uphill battle for Plattner, even without all the baggage. It's going to be an uphill battle for Jackson. But I think what you have Democrats here, whether they're progressive or not, you're going to hear this phrase, turn the page. It's time for us to turn the page and do something different. And now let's move on from Plattner. Let's focus on Jackson. This is what we got. And let's throw everything we can at it. But, it's going to be hard. This senator, like, Collins has won so much for a reason. It doesn't happen by accident. Yeah. So she's going to be tough to take out.
1: Yeah, no question. All right, coming up, a new CNN investigation tracks the rapid rise of Donald Trump Jr.'s business venture during his father's second term. Stay with us.

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1: Out to a CNN investigation on the first family business boom after the Trump family disclosed making hundreds of millions of dollars since Inauguration Day. CNN has found that an investment firm Donald Trump Jr. is a partner has skyrocketed during his father's presidency, while companies in its portfolio have seen a jump in federal contracts. CNN senior investigative producer Kurt Devine joins us now. Kurt, what have you found?
2: Yeah. Hi, Dana. So Trump Jr. announced he joined that firm, 1789 Capital, days after his father's reelection in 2024. Since that time, assets the firm manages have more than tripled. We've seen they've grown from less than $1 billion to what its leaders say is more than $3 billion today. And we found that 10 businesses the firm invested in have been awarded more than $1.6 billion from federal contracts and grants. So in under 2 years, they got more than they got in the entirety of President Joe Biden's term. And that's not counting more than $1 billion in federal money that may go to other startups the firm has invested in.
1: And how has Trump Jr. talked about the firm?
2: Right. So when asked why people should invest with 1789 Capital, this is what Trump Jr. said at a business forum last year.
3: Administration wants to do, because we help craft some of that messaging. So we can be on the outside, but still have that understanding of what they plan to do.
1: And Kurt, talk about any connection specifically between the president's son and these contracts.
2: Yeah, I want to be clear. We have seen nothing that shows 1789 has tried to influence federal contracts. And other major funds, investment funds like 1789, have invested in some of these same companies. But government watchdogs still say this trend raises questions because taxpayer dollars are boosting these companies that the firm has invested in. I asked Donald Trump Jr.'s spokesman about all of this, and he sent me a statement saying Don does not interface with the federal government as part of his role with any company that he invests in or advises. An attorney for 1789 Capital said the firm has done nothing with respect to these companies, private companies, other than making the same smart investments as other well-respected funds and investors. And the White House said there are no conflicts of interest.
1: All right, Kurt, thank you so much for staying on the story. Appreciate it. And up next, families across the country open their homes and their lives to CNN's Phil Mattingly, who's on a mission asking the most important question. Why is it so hard to afford the American dream?
4: I feel that we shouldn't get discouraged and not allow these people to still be able to partake in the American dream.
5: Why'd your tone change when you said the American dream?
4: Because it sounds like a joke anymore.

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1: Now streaming with an all-access subscription on the CNN app.
2: What happens when hard work is no longer enough? Politicians, and yes, we in the media, throw around the term affordability all the time. But Phil Mattingly actually traveled the country to find out what it means to real people. He started in his home state of Ohio with a look at Americans being locked out of the housing market.
3: It's not affordable to live on your own as a single person anymore.
4: For generations, Cleveland was the promise kept, one of the last places a family of almost any income could own a home that was theirs.
3: I wanted a, you know, a yard for my kid and just the normal American dream, just a house, a picket fence, a yard. And it just seems that that's more and more not, it's out of touch, not reality.
4: For Jolene Simicek, that deal has come undone. A working mom and a nursing student, she's always had a job, but she can't keep up with the skyrocketing rents in her Cleveland suburb.
3: It went from $785 to nearly $1,600 a month.
5: Your rent effectively doubled.
3: Yes.
5: Mm-hmm. Over, what, 7 years?
3: Yeah.
5: 6 years, 7 years?
3: Yeah.
5: And your income presumably did not follow the same path over that period of time.
3: No, it did not go up at that rate at all.
4: Her next best option? A room in her sister's basement.
3: They are lucky enough to rent it to me for $450 a month.
5: $450?
3: Okay. Yep.
5: And the alternative was roughly $1,600-ish?
3: $1,600, or yeah, sleep in my little hatchback. So,
4: nearly one in four Clevelanders now hand over more than half of what they earn just to stay housed.
3: I've already paid $250,000 in rent in my life. You know, I should already have the home with the equity paid off, but I didn't make the right decisions, you know? If you rent, that's what you get.
4: So how did it get this bad? Frank Ford has spent decades tracing the forces that shaped these streets. It starts with redlining, lenders starving black neighborhoods of home loans.
6: There's a shift that took place in the late 90s where some mortgage lenders flipped that and realized, well, wait a minute, instead of denying people loans because we perceive them as high risk, what if we make loans and use that perception as the reason to raise interest rates?
4: Those predatory loans inflated a bubble that burst in 2007.
6: The banks found themselves sitting on 600 homes in Cleveland, 800 homes in Cleveland. They started to offload those properties for pennies on the dollar to investors.
4: Thousands of homes swept up by phantom investors charging market rent while letting them rot. The paradox of a broken market. Homes are cheap because families can't buy them, but the rents stay high. The spread is a magnet for out-of-state LLCs. Buy all cash, collect rent, ignore the repairs. Nowhere is it clearer than Shaker Square.
7: Okay, this is my one bedroom. These are the water blisters that dried out I told you about. These here are the holes where all the water came through.
4: Anderson Walden came here in 2020 to retire somewhere safe and walkable. Instead, three of every four neighbors left, and the buildings crumbled around the few who did stay.
7: I have my drills. I've tried to fix everything myself because I can't wait till it gets done because it never gets done.
2: I mean, I honestly am trying not to cry because it's so clear, Phil Mattingly, who is here now, that the people who you talk to, first of all, are sadly not unique, but they're so articulate about the struggle that they have, and they're trying to do, and they have done, everything right. What is the defining trend on this housing issue that you found in talking to all these people?
4: Look, I would actually take one step back real quick to say that going into this, the people that I wanted to talk to were the people that had done everything right, mm-hmm. right? The people that had worked their entire lives. The woman, Jolene Simicek, had worked since she was 13 years old, mm-hmm. Had decided to go back to school to get her nursing degree, put herself into more debt because she thought that was the only way to get the type of stable job that would allow her to potentially buy a house to help her 17-year-old son. So everybody we talked to was somebody who did not make bad decisions or did the wrong things. They did all the things they were supposed to do. And what was so striking when it comes to the housing issue, and I think Cleveland is such a good microcosm of what the entire country is dealing with, is how every single link in kind of the causal chain that defines homeownership in this country, from initial renters to first-time home buyers to people who are now locked into their 2%, 2.5% to 3% interest rates from COVID era that don't want to get out, all of it is broken. And when it starts to fracture at kind of the lower end of the spectrum, as we were showing you in East Cleveland, and how that filters all the way through into not just Jolene Simicek's suburb of Parma, but you push out even further into Bay Village. These are really, really nice areas of Cleveland where the ability to get the house, not only are prices skyrocketing, you're battling everybody and their mother. Somehow they all have all cash. They all don't want any contingencies. And you see this around the country over and over again, and people are just getting locked out and are unable to afford what we all kind of assumed was like, oh, this is what we do. Mm-hmm. Like, you have the job, you rent. Once you have enough money, you buy the first house, and then you move on to the next house, and you move on to the next house. And in a place like Cleveland, that was what it was all about.
2: Yeah.
4: And it very much is not the case right now.
2: Yeah, no, it really isn't. And, you know, Jolene was saying, well, I made mistakes and that I should have bought earlier. But I think the whole point of what you're describing is that it's not that easy to buy earlier, even with the lower interest rate during the COVID era. You have to have a down payment.
4: You have to, like, if you think through the process of buying a house, like, the amount of preparation that goes into that is significant. The amount of money you have to have going into that is significant. And I think the one thing I would just say, it's both with Jolene and everybody we talked to, the biggest takeaway I had, I think, was not only are these people amazing because they were willing to talk about a situation. Like, if somebody came to you and was like, Dana, let's talk about your finances mm-hmm. line by line. Mm-hmm. Like, I don't even want to talk to my wife about that most of the time. not only were they willing to do that, but they were willing to do it in a way that really underscored what I heard over and over again, which is nobody's listening to us.
2: Yeah, exactly.
4: We want someone to listen to us and hear us because we don't believe anybody cares.
2: Well, you care. You're listening. And this series is, I watched all the pieces, Phil. They're so good. And I encourage everybody to check out the full series. It's called Priced Out in America. It's exclusively on CNN All Access. You can see them all there. You can also, obviously, you saw a portion of it just now, and we're going to do another portion tomorrow. Thank you, Phil. Coming up, he calls himself an old school liberal, but now comedian Bill Maher says he's open to voting Republican in 2028. Hear his reasoning next.

0: automatic renewal and get a second membership free.
1: Topping our political radar, the United Kingdom has a new prime minister again. Labour Party leader Andy Burnham officially took over after meeting with King Charles at Buckingham Palace. He's the country's seventh leader in a decade, and he's promising the biggest changes to the nation since the Margaret Thatcher era.
2: Britain needs to show the world that we can regain our stability once again. And that is our challenge, to make politics work, to make it work better. It's about putting the right values and the right standards at the heart of government. I will put the care of people at the heart of everything I do. I will give this my all.
1: And comedian Bill Maher says if the Democrats keep moving left, the HBO host might just vote for a Republican in 2028. In an interview with ABC News, the self-described old-school liberal said he'd abandon the party if its, quote, communist wing took over.
3: This wing of the party, this new wing with all the energy, and it's not just a few people anymore. I read every day, I read about a new person in some Colorado and Wisconsin, somebody who is saying some variation of not defund the police, abolish the police, no prisons, no police. Like, what world do they think we could possibly live in under these conditions?
4: Could you see yourself voting for J.D. Vance?
3: Yes. If this is the Democratic side, yes.
1: Maher also condemned Trump's election lies and criticized Republicans like Vance who echo them. And congratulations are in order for the vice president and the second lady, Usha Vance, who welcomed their fourth child to the world yesterday. Baby boy Alec Neil Vance joins older siblings Ewan, Vivek, and Mirabel. President Trump shared a photo of the two of them meeting little Alec for the first time. Vance is the first vice president in more than 150 years to have a baby while in office. Thank you so much for joining Inside Politics today. CNN News Central starts right now.
5: Expanding his options, the U.S. sending more aircraft to the Middle East as the president weighs his next move in the war with Iran.
6: Funding cuts with a serious cost, how the government's push to save money slowed the response to the cyclospora outbreak. And upgrade and away. The president says the Qatari-gifted Air Force One is going to be, quote, maxed out following security concerns. We're following these major developing stories and many more, all coming in right here to CNN News Central.
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5: We begin this afternoon with breaking news. A man now in custody after allegedly throwing an incendiary device at a federal building in New York City, injuring at least three people. This is video taken from the scene. In it, you can see officers emerging from a large plume of smoke, rushing to take down a person. The building where this happened houses offices for government agencies, including the FBI and Immigration and Customs Enforcement. And sources tell CNN the man who was taken into custody was carrying anti-ice material, also pulling a cart with at least two rifles inside. Let's go now live to CNN correspondent Bryn Gingras. Bryn, what have you learned about the investigation and where it stands?
8: Yeah, Boris, we have some incredible videos to show you just after this incident happened and even when this arrest took place. But first, I want to explain to you here on the scene, we're actually watching as investigators are going through that cart that you just described that he allegedly pulled up here to this federal building where sources tell us two rifles were inside. We actually just saw investigators pulling out some sort of sheet material with some large either painting or writing on it. And as you can see, they're kind of going through that cart as of now. What we learned from sources is that this person, who again is in custody at the moment, pulled up with this car, had two rifles in it, had a bunch of fireworks, and used somewhat of like a pellet gun to keep people away as he tried to light these fireworks, according to sources, and then threw this incendiary device at the building, 26 Federal Plaza, that houses ICE, houses other federal agencies, and also the New York FBI headquarters. We also know in that car, we're learning from sources, there were some sort of posters pictures or writings about anti-ICE material. Right now, investigators are going through the criminal background of this individual who is in police custody, trying to figure out if he's had any sort of associations with police in the past. Is there some sort of checking the mental wellness of this person? These are all questions that they're continuing to ask. When this incident unfolded around rush hour here in New York City in Lower Manhattan, there were people going to work, and we know that three people, civilians, were injured in this. One of the people injured also was this person who is in custody. So still learning a lot as this investigation is unfolding. As you can see, there are still investigators here on the scene investigating it as an anti-government action. We know that the Joint Terrorism Task Force is leading this investigation. We know the bomb squad has been here on the scene. So continuing to get updates, and we'll, of course, keep you updated, Boris.
5: Yeah, the investigation literally playing out behind you as we speak. Please keep us posted with the latest. Bryn Gingras live in Manhattan. Brianna?
6: Let's bring in retired FBI Supervisory Special Agent and CNN law enforcement contributor Steve Moore. Steve, you hear what Bryn just laid out there. Firework device, a man in custody carrying a pellet gun, anti-ICE material, pulling this cart with rifles and fireworks, among other things. Talk to us about what the scope of that tells you about potential planning and intent.
9: Well, it's kind of out of the anarchist cookbook, you know, the whole using fireworks to set off a flammable, something like that is something that has been, I mean, it was in play back in the 60s. So it's a standard type of thing. It is a it requires some planning, but not a whole bunch. And I think what probably concerns me the most is that he had all this time to do that without somebody responding.
6: Yeah, that is concerning. The building here, as Bryn mentioned, houses government offices for various agencies, including ICE, including the FBI. What questions does that raise for you, given the anti-ICE material that we are told he possessed?
9: Well, you're going to have people who have beefs with the FBI, with ICE, with even if the IRS is there. You have to plan for that. You have to plan for the fact that there are people who are not well, who are radicalized and will try to get back at people that they find a grievance with. And so we have the Federal Protective Service there, which is somewhat of a federal police force. And I believe the FBI might have FBI police near their offices, but obviously there's going to be surveillance, camera surveillance all around that building, but there needs to be an ability to respond, not just watch.
6: This is coming after increased public scrutiny in the wake of two ICE-related deaths, one in Maine, one in Texas. Border czar Tom Homan was on Fox yesterday warning of an ICE surge coming to New York City. To be clear, we do not know the motive behind this incident, but I wonder how you're viewing it through the lens of recent current affairs.
9: I think if you get somebody who's willing to go and set fire to a building and bring rifles and shoot people, you're not going to, it's not about policy. It's about their mental health. And so whatever is going on, you know, we need to deal separately with differences we have with how ICE may be running things. But we can't be dictating policy by the minds of people who are dangerous.
6: Yeah, and listen, we are still awaiting a lot of details. I think you are expectant that there could be a mental health element here. We just don't know at this point, right? But I do wonder, when you are looking at risk levels and trend lines right now when it comes to political violence, what are you watching?
9: I think I have not seen this much political violence in dozens of years. I think you go back to the 80s, since you've had this kind of thing. And back then it was the right wing, you know, the white supremacists, things like that, the posse comitatus, things like that. And now we've got the left wing, the anarchists and, the anti-government people. So it is probably, the highest I've ever seen it. And it's kind of indicative of a lack of civility about, how we address differences.
6: And I do want to note that DHS just tweeted that at approximately 8:20 a.m., an anti-ICE rioter launched fireworks outside of 26 Federal Plaza. This is what they have put online here, grazing a bystander and pouring what is believed to be gasoline on the stairs of the entrance of the building and set it on fire. So that is what they have just put out there. They're saying that a security officer swiftly tackled and detained the agitator, as they're describing it. EMS, FBI, NYPD are on the scene. They say it's a developing situation. We'll continue to monitor the situation and bring our viewers news as it warrants. Steve Moore, thanks so much for being with us.
9: Thank you.
6: Still to come, CNN learning more. U.S. fighter jets are heading to the Middle East after three U.S. service members were killed over the weekend in the war with Iran. Plus, the Tate brothers are about to appear in a Miami courtroom as they fight an extradition request from the U.K. Hear the new serious criminal charges that they are now facing. And then later, a former federal health official says he warned the Trump administration last year that its huge budget cuts could hurt its response to future parasitic outbreaks. His fear now a reality as the country faces a surge in cyclospora cases. That and much more coming up on CNN News Central.

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1: We're tracking breaking news on the Iran war. Moments ago, President Trump saying that Iran will pay after the deadliest weekend for U.S. troops in months. His words, quote, every time Iran kills an American soldier, they will pay for that killing many times over. We've learned at least three U.S. service members were killed, two of them by this Iranian strike on an airbase in Jordan. The Pentagon also says that unidentified remains were found after an additional soldier was listed as missing in action.
2: Two of the soldiers killed in Jordan have been identified now as 25-year-old First Lieutenant Tyler James Fian from Hawaii and Private Isabella Gonzalez from Texas, who was just 19 years old. We're joined now by Kirsten Fontenrose, former senior director for the Gulf on the she was on the National Security Council, and retired Major Harrison Mann, former Defense Intelligence Agency official. He's also the associate campaigns director for Win Without War, an organization advocating for a progressive U.S. foreign policy. All right, Kirsten, just I think people waking up this morning to the news after perhaps not maybe paying attention to it over the weekend and learning that multiple U.S. service members were killed after days of the U.S. and Iran trading these attacks. This is something that I think does change how people perceive what is going on, what happens here now.
3: This does change the perception of the war. People will definitely pay closer attention. It may be a miscalculation by Iran because, as we see in almost every country, the death of service members create a little bit of a rally around the flag impact. People do care about First Lieutenant Fihan, about Private Gonzalez. These matter. There is an expectation that service members are in harm's way when they enter conflict zones, and they are, by international law, considered legal combatants, which means that it is not considered the same by international law as hitting civilians. So we'll see how the U.S. administration treats it. But you've heard from the president's messages that this is not being taken lightly.
1: Major, are you anticipating a more aggressive escalation than we've seen so far from the White House?
4: I hope not. I mean, we saw the president's threat. We've already seen U.S. strikes on Iranian infrastructure, including war crimes, right? Bombing water infrastructure. The president really has two choices to make. There's a binary choice that's been in front of him for months now. Draw this out. Yeah, you can destroy more Iranian military units. You can blow up more infrastructure. But draw this out and get more U.S. troops killed, basically for Trump's vanity, or pull them out of the region and bring the war to a close by negotiating in good faith with the Iranian government. So really, escalate or not, until he refuses to accept reality and stop fighting, we're going to see more U.S. soldiers killed, unfortunately.
2: Harrison, how do you see the U.S. objective right now?
4: There is no objective. I mean, they haven't had a strategy since day three of this war when the government didn't collapse. And so, you know, Trump is basically just trying to avoid making any difficult or embarrassing decision. But the result of that is we get a really painful reminder that despite what the administration says, we have been at war for 5 months now, and U.S. troops are continuing to get killed and maimed because of this government's inaction. And so, I mean, the Strait of Hormuz, which of course was open before this started, has become the new goal marker, the new milepost. But the thing is, I mean, we that's not important to America, honestly. Right now, the Trump administration is trying to fight and getting soldiers killed to protect the right of like Emirati oil shippers to not have to pay a toll to Iran. I don't think that's necessarily fair or legal, but it's not worth more U.S. troops dying, in my view.
1: Leaders in both Washington and Tehran say that they are open to restarting talks. Do you see negotiations yielding some fruitful results just about a week after the MOU fell apart?
3: Despite the rhetoric from both sides that has said, you're breaching, you're violating, and we're not going to implement, neither side has officially pulled out of this MOU. And the Iranians went to Pakistan today to meet with the interior minister, who's been their interlocutor. So I think we expect to see some movement on that. And the foreign ministry in Tehran said, we're getting proposals from the mediators. So I think both sides are signaling we're still open to talks. But what you've seen is a change from, on the U.S. side, on the strategy side, a move from just trying to make sure that markets stay calm, you know, doing strikes to make sure insurers let ships go through, to now they're saying, all right, we want to prevent Iran from having a forever lever and being able to close the strait. That's why you're seeing many more strikes on logistics, preventing supply to the main Iranian IRGC base, the naval base on the coast of Bandar Abbas and farther down the coast.

0: All of these are places where they are projecting power into the Strait, and CENTCOM has now ramped up those targets. It's important to note that the chairman of the Joint Chiefs has not said that the U.S. has struck power plants or desalination plants. There has not been a denial. There has not been a confirmation.
1: How do you get control of the Strait or make sure that Iran does not have control of the Strait without either figuring out a way to get Iran to agree to that, which means that then they still have control because they then can still flip on that without boots on the ground?
2: You don't. And
1: I see you nodding too. I'm curious what you think.
2: Even with boots on the ground, I mean, let's be clear about what boots on the ground means. That would mean a full scale, hundreds of thousands of troops invasion of Iranian territory to hold and occupy basically the entire coast of the country. I mean, think Iraq invasion times three or four. So I don't think that's a realistic option. Short of that, Brianna, as you pointed out, it's very hard to make it impossible for Iran to shoot one drone or one ballistic missile into the Strait, right? They can do that from almost anywhere in the country. So there really is not a military solution at this point to keeping Iran from disrupting traffic there.
1: What do you think?
0: That's what this current strategy, that's what this ramp up in the last 9 days has been about, is preventing their ability to turn on the lights at the factories that produce these missiles from getting resupplies, whether it's bolts or whatever it is, to the factories that produce missiles and drones, hitting these hidden underground bunkers that are containing them, preventing the logistics resupply of soldiers. It's all about making sure that they can't do this long term. So where they've, you know, instead of the focus on just make sure they can't strike tomorrow, it's make sure they can't strike if Russia decides to cut off access through their friend Iran to Europe. Make sure Japan isn't left if there's friskiness with China and Iran decides to get involved. You know, there are so many scenarios where Iran could at any point have decided or could decide to close the Strait. And so now the U.S. is saying, let's really address this long-term piece.
3: We should let our viewers know before we go on those fallen service members that Caroline Leavitt has said that President Trump will attend their dignified transfer at Dover Air Force Base. Kirsten Fontenrose, Major Harrison Mann, appreciate the conversation. Thank you both so much. Still plenty more news to come. We're live in Miami where the Tate brothers are about to appear in court following an extradition request from the UK. The serious offenses they're now being accused of.
1: Plus, the president appears to confirm CNN reporting on security concerns with that Qatari-gifted Air Force One, saying that the plane will now be sidelined for upgrades.

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1: This just in, a judge has granted a temporary restraining order pausing the merger of Paramount with Warner Brothers Discovery, CNN's parent company. This is in the wake of an antitrust legal challenge brought by a coalition of 12 state attorneys general. The order prevents the companies from completing the deal this month, but it is only in effect for a short period of time. The companies have said they will aggressively fight a preliminary injunction request. Boris?
2: Moments from now, social media influencers Andrew and Tristan Tate are expected to appear in a federal court in Miami after being arrested over the weekend. U.S. Marshals took the brothers into custody on an extradition request from the U.K., where they faced new allegations, including rape and sex trafficking. Their attorney says they are innocent and they plan to fight the request. The brothers have dual American and British citizenship. They first found fame on reality TV, but have since amassed millions of followers online by promoting increasingly misogynistic content. CNN's Carolina Peguero joins us now live from Miami. Carolina, what can you tell us about today's hearing?
3: Good afternoon, Boris. There's been a bit of commotion here outside of the federal court and reports on whether or not if this hearing would be unsealed or sealed. This is why also the lawyer of the Tate brothers has been very vocal on this case. He says that their clients currently are in a positive spirit on today's hearing. This while the U.S. Marshal approached them over the weekend as they were heading to a boxing event and were arrested after UK authorities have been following an extensive and a complex investigation involving sexual abuse reported by seven victims happening in London as well as in England between the years of 2010 and 2017. Now, the U.S. government has informed that these proceedings of extradition are currently happening. While his lawyer, Joseph McBride of the Tate brothers, says that this is a political witch hunt, a political kidnapping, and their clients, this legal team's clients, is and has the right to express their free speech.
4: To have that day in court, if we win that case, and we feel great, we feel very positive that we will. If we win that case, we're going to destroy every allegation that was made against them. And if that happens, then everybody who's called them traffickers or rapists or whatever it is, all the allegations will blow up. The narrative will collapse. The United Kingdom knows that. So it's pulling out all the stops to politically kidnap them, to lock them up in a cell somewhere in the United Kingdom so they can't have their day in court here.
3: And the Tate brothers legal team says they are going to fight this case and appeal to the extradition proceedings. They will be in court here in just a few minutes, where it's expected to begin at 2 p.m. and the brothers are to face a judge, of course.
2: Carolina Peguero, live for us outside that courthouse in Miami. Thank you so much. Ahead, an expert says the Trump administration's budget cuts created the perfect storm for the current outbreak of a diarrhea-causing parasite.
5: 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Please stand by. 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We apologize for the inconvenience. Your program will return in a few short moments. Please stand by. 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We apologize for the inconvenience. Your program will return in a few short moments. Please stand by. 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We apologize for the inconvenience. Your program will
4: call them traffickers or rapists or whatever it is. All the allegations will blow up. The narrative will collapse. The United Kingdom knows that, so it's pulling out all the stops to politically kidnap them, to lock them up in a cell somewhere in the United Kingdom so they can't have their day in court here.
3: And the Tate brothers legal team says they are going to fight this case and appeal to the extradition proceedings. They will be in court here in just a few minutes, where it's expected to begin at 2 p.m. and the brothers are to face a judge, of course.
2: Carolina Peguero, live for us outside that courthouse in Miami. Thank you so much. Ahead, an expert says the Trump administration's budget cuts created the perfect storm for the current outbreak of a diarrhea-causing parasite. Those gross details right up.

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1: Now to a CNN investigation into that parasitic outbreak that is hitting the Midwest, as well as other places, with cases now being reported in more than half the country. A source saying the Trump administration's deep cuts to funding and staffing created a perfect storm that slowed the government's response to the explosion of cyclospora cases. CNN medical correspondent Meg Terrell has details on this. So, Meg, our team is finding that the impact of these reductions, it is still being felt right now.
2: Yeah, Brianna, this is something that one former director of a federal lab focused on this had warned to superiors when he resigned last year could happen, according to our team's reporting. And now, as an example of sort of the slow response that some in public health are charging the federal government with, the first illnesses in this outbreak began in mid-May. And it was July 1st that Michigan, where, of course, thousands of these cases are found and is really the center of the main outbreak, warned of the outbreak. But 2 weeks after that, the CDC sent out its health alert. And that is something that has been criticized by a lot of public health experts, saying we should have gotten here sooner. Now, our team dug into this and they found specifically in that federal lab, which was focused on helping identify parasitic outbreaks, including things like cyclospora. By the time the former director, Dr. Joel Barrett, resigned last fall, his team had been cut from 11 to 3. They also had been impacted by a loss of funding from USAID, thinking about parasites that also includes malaria. And so that affected the work that they were able to do, some of the shared resources there as well. And then, of course, the 25-ish percent reduction in the CDC workforce overall last year. So they lost the specialists, but they also lost the folks who could come on board in a sort of an all-hands-on-deck approach to this. That source is telling our team, potentially slowing this down. Now, the White House disputes this, saying, of course, that USAID funding, they argue that was for overseas work, not domestic work, and also saying, quote, the Trump administration's top priority is ensuring the health and safety of the American people. Brianna.
1: And Meg, over the weekend, the FDA reported that a sample of Taylor Farms lettuce that had tested positive for the parasite was actually a false positive. Does that mean that Taylor Farms and Taco Bell, which use Taylor Farms lettuce, are not the source of the outbreak?
2: No, and this is causing a ton of confusion. So this just came out really overnight from Taylor Farms. They noted that the FDA apologized to them over this false positive issue. The FDA clarifying what happened today, saying this false positive lab sample does not change the basis for FDA's ongoing outbreak investigation or the overwhelming epidemiological data supporting the current voluntary recall by Taylor Farms. So essentially, through thousands of interviews, they had traced this back to the Taylor Farms supplied lettuce from Mexico, iceberg lettuce in particular. Many people reported eating at Taco Bell, although not all of them. And so that's what this recall has been based on. Separately, they did this sampling, and that turned out to be a false positive, but that doesn't change the fact that this recall stands. It, of course, involves Taco Bell. Jack in the Box saying it also has replaced lettuce potentially affected. Sysco, Walmart, U.S. Foods also. Walmart in particular is important to call out, Brianna, because this, of course, is a retailer, so folks could have potentially bought these things. This is market-side brand recall of iceberg salad and shredded lettuce. Use sell-by dates up to August 3rd, so folks should be really aware of that. This is the marketplace brand they should be aware of. But, of course, now, this affecting more than 7,000 people really concentrated this outbreak in the Midwestern states. Brianna.
1: Yeah, that is a lot of red there. Meg Terrell, thank you so much for the very latest on this. President Trump says the luxury jet gifted by Qatar to be used as the new Air Force One is being sent back for, or is being sent out, I should say, for modifications. We'll have the reason why next.

0: to you.
1: 800-821-4000.
2: President Trump says the Qatari-gifted jet serving as Air Force One will be taken out of service and sent for upgrades. Concerns have been mounting about the $400 million plane's security features, particularly after the president unexpectedly ditched the jet on his way back from a NATO summit in Turkey. Two U.S. officials told CNN that security personnel felt more comfortable with President Trump aboard the older Air Force One. Last night, President Trump was asked about the donated plane's lack of missile defense capabilities. Here's what he said.
3: It has a lot of capability, but as I understand it, in about a month or so, they're going to send it to have it be maxed out.
2: Now, we're joined now by CNN senior national security analyst Juliette Kayyem. Juliette, what questions does this raise for you about the plane having been in service without having been maxed out?
4: Yeah. And we don't know what maxed out means. And we tend to use this term called upgrades as if that's just sort of making it nicer. But really, we're talking about the fundamental and basic needs of an Air Force One for any president, which is, as we're reporting, the defensive measures to protect a president domestically and internationally. So the fact that he was in it abroad, and now they're pulling it, suggests that for some period of time, the president was riding in an airplane that at least now is viewed as unsatisfactory for the commander-in-chief, the head of our constitutional succession. So that's where we find ourselves, is a plane that many of us thought he never should have bought, was not built by design for the president, instead had to be retrofitted for a lot of the taxpayers' money. That shows, I think, the sort of, short-sightedness of this purchase or of this gift.
2: Gift. Yes. I mean, that's the question. If the president, for security reasons, could not fly back from Turkey, where he was for the NATO summit, Turkey, of course, next door to Iran, should he have flown to Turkey for the NATO summit? You would say what?
4: I would say he never should have been in this plane, so that any use of this plane, which was not designed by American designers, American manufacturers for the president of the United States, any use of this plane is inherently less safe than one that is designed for the president of the United States. What they're doing, just to sort of explain in basic English, is they're given a plane. It has, the same name, right, the plane, as an Air Force One. And now they're retrofitting it for the purposes that a president would need. Normally, in the past, an Air Force One is designed for the president. So this is kind of a lot of Band-Aids, and it's a lot of Band-Aids of the taxpayers' dollars. I'll put the sort of the gifting corruption aspects to the side. But just for the safety and security issues, this plane was not built to be safe for the president of the United States. So it's a lot of Band-Aids. I mean, when he says we're going to, sort of amend it or fix it or whatever language you have, it's Band-Aids. And the president should not risk himself or anyone else in that plane by utilizing it.
2: Yeah, I mean, at the heart of this, it is about the safety of the president of the United States, which is so important, right? Also of interest when it comes to this plane, the Trump administration has subpoenaed four reporters, according to the New York Times, for whom they work, who reported on security issues about the plane. Is that counterproductive, considering what we now know, that the president now appears to be confirming that there are security issues with the plane that need to be rectified?
4: Well, everything that is in the New York Times reporting is a reflection of what is now known about this plane, that it had security vulnerabilities that were putting the commander in chief at risk, and therefore is not going to be utilized. So the attacks on the New York Times reporters, the subpoenas against their family members, whoever they're going after, are simply, I think, an admission by the White House that they just didn't want this truth to be known. The president can talk about, we're going to take it off and make it even stronger and better. The truth is, we know it was not satisfactory for him. I would suspect that this will not be, this plane will not be utilized for a commander in chief, because once they pull it off, it's going to take weeks, months, years to get it in a position that it is worthy of the commander in chief, not just Trump, but any commander in chief. No future president either is likely to use it. This was a gift that should have never been accepted. It's a gift with a lot and a lot of sort of, you know, questions about corruption around it. And now the taxpayers are spending dollars trying to get it in a fashion or in a way that makes it suitable for the constitutional succession order. That's what this is about. And the president admitted that it's not quite ready. This is not changing the hubcaps on your, you know, on your convertible. This is serious reforms that need to be made, and the White House should have known it from the get-go.
2: Yeah, like the beast is very different from a limousine, right? You start from the ground up with it. We know that with these vehicles. Juliette Kayyem, thank you so much for that analysis. We appreciate it. Boris?
0: Now to some of the other headlines we're watching this hour. Three people have now died in connection with a cluster of Legionnaires' disease cases in New York City. As of Sunday, 74 cases have been reported. 8 people have been hospitalized. Health officials believe the cases are connected with the bacteria found in building cooling towers on the Upper East Side of the city. The disease is a severe form of pneumonia caused by inhaling the Legionella bacteria in small droplets of water. Towers for 76 buildings tested positive for the bacteria. The owners of those towers have since drained, cleaned, and disinfected them. And Pennsylvania police are searching for at least 2 suspects who broke into the home of Philadelphia Eagles running back Saquon Barkley. Barkley and his family were home at the time. Fortunately, they were not hurt in Saturday's incident. Remember, in 2024, at least 3 professional sports leagues warned their teams that organized and skilled groups were targeting the homes of players who were at away games. And just last year, the FBI uncovered an international theft ring that targeted a string of professional athletes. Local police say they plan to contact federal authorities to determine if there's any connection involving the break-in at Barkley's home. And Vice President J.D. Vance announced on Sunday that he and his wife, Usha, have welcomed their 4th child, a baby boy named Alec Neal. President Trump posted this picture of the newest member of the Vance family, shown with 2 of his older siblings, and congratulated them. The vice president said in a statement, quote, Usha and the baby are happy and healthy, and our kids are overjoyed to meet their little brother. Now, we want to show you these live images out of Madrid. Amazing scenes there in Spain. An ocean of people celebrating as that squad wins the World Cup. We'll talk more about the tournament's thrilling conclusion and whether North America hosting the event actually paid off. 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
1: We're watching a hero's welcome in Madrid. World Cup champion Spain touched down this morning, and a short time ago, they met with Spain's royal family. La Roja capturing just their second World Cup trophy in history, capping off a historic tournament run by beating Argentina 1-0 on Sunday. But while Spain is celebrating, the U.S. may not have seen the big wins it was expecting financially. The World Cup typically brings a boon for businesses in host nations. That may not have been the case this time. The expected jobs boom did not happen. The June jobs report showed leisure and hospitality jobs actually fell by 61,000. Retail sales also fell below expectations, rising just 0.2% nationwide in June. Spending at restaurants and bars was only up 0.1%. And tourism, according to the U.S. National Travel and Tourism Office, was essentially unchanged from a year ago. Can you really, though, put a price tag on a fun time? Let's discuss with the World Cup with CBS Sports Golazo commentator Chris Whittingham. Chris, great to see you as always. First, let's talk about yesterday on the result. Spain, one of the favorites going in as we look at these live pictures from Madrid. A sea of people there. Did the final live up to your expectations?
2: Unfortunately, it didn't really. I think it was a tournament that had so many great moments, that had such a preponderance of great goal-scoring chances and goals throughout the tournament. But we didn't really see that in the final. We saw one team get pretty soundly dominated. And unfortunately, for all the billing of Lamine Yamal and that photograph that he had with Lionel Messi, neither of them really performed in the final either. It was a true demonstration of Spanish football, the dominance that they can show within games with the ball, out of possession, and just completely wiping the floor with an Argentina team until they kind of woke up in the last 5 minutes of extra time. But they didn't even so much as register a shot for 116 minutes of the game. And then you all of a sudden have Argentina coming to life a little bit. But in the overall, it was not the final on the field that we may have been hoping for, never mind all the issues that Argentina seemed to have with losing the game after it concluded.
1: Yeah, we won't get into that, but let's just say there were some hijinks afoot. Overall, how do you think North America did with hosting the World Cup?
2: I'm honestly pretty surprised by the statistics you showed at the beginning, because I really did feel a pretty large sense of everywhere that I went, bars and restaurants, which are just sort of normally at a certain crowd, were filled with people eager to watch the World Cup. The television ratings were pretty massive. And I think the United States, on the whole, for all the issues that could have happened, there were a couple. Obviously, the referee that was not allowed into the country before it began, the issues with the Iranian national team getting in and out of the country as well and being treated as any other competitor would be. I think for the most part, the United States did a great job of welcoming the world. And then the world's game felt welcomed by the United States. I think it was pretty beautiful to see the number of communities that melded so well with local communities, both from the international and from a local sense. And then you also had so many people that I know in my life, and I think I speak for a lot of people when I say that there are a lot of people who don't normally watch soccer, who don't normally watch this sport, that decided, I'm going to get swept up in this. And it kind of became the phenomenon of the summer. There wasn't really a song of the summer or a movie of the summer. I think the World Cup was the thing of the summer, and we saw that quite a bit.
1: Yeah, it was especially warming to see the reaction from foreign visitors to the United States, seeing things like a Buc-ee's or a gas station for the first time, realizing some of the scale and wonder of things that we enjoy in the United States and across North America. Would you say it was worth it for the U.S. to host the final and so many games as it did?
2: No question. No question. I think a lot of people might argue on behalf of Estadio Azteca and Mexico City, given the history of the venue. But I think the United States just brought so much to the party. And I think ultimately one of the things that we were worried about, and look, from FIFA standpoint, from the money making standpoint, the tickets that they were able to sell at the prices that they sold them was well beyond, I think, what a lot of people might have expected. It was, frankly, a bit ridiculous in terms of the level of expense for a lot of people just to get to games. But at the same time,
1: do better. Are you hopeful for the future of U.S. soccer?
2: Yeah, look, ultimately, I think what people want from U.S. soccer is some sort of boom moment where we wake up one day and the United States is one of the great soccer powers. That's just not going to happen. I think ultimately the incremental steps that the sport takes in terms of popularity and in terms of the quality of the player is only going to get better over time. So they probably won't win the next one. They probably won't win the one after that. But we're talking 15, 20 years from now, it's a possibility as long as MLS continues to grow, as long as investment continues to grow and as long as more kids decide that soccer is their sport of choice. That's the number one thing, is that people want to grow up playing this sport. But I think the infrastructure, which has not really been in place for as long as you'd think, you think about the academy infrastructure in terms of coaching and developing players, that has only really happened at youth levels for 10 or 15 years now when you compare it to the rest of the world who've been doing this for 100 years. So I think you see progress, maybe not as fast as progress as we'd like to see.
1: So you're saying there's a shot. Chris Whittingham, thank you so much. Great to see you. As always, a new hour of CNN News Central starts right now.
3: We are following breaking news out of New York, where a man is in custody after allegedly throwing an incendiary device at a federal building housing the FBI, ICE, and other government agencies. Ahead, what we're learning about a potential motive. Plus, ramped up presence. The U.S. is increasing aircraft numbers in the Middle East. The additional resources could expand President Trump's options as he weighs how to move forward in the escalating conflict with Iran. And so many questions. 2 weeks after the death of Mississippi football player Nolan Wells, his family lays him to rest. We'll have the latest on where the investigation stands. We're following these major developing stories and many more, all coming in right here to CNN News Central.
1: We're following breaking news out of New York. A man is in custody after allegedly throwing an incendiary device and setting a fire outside a federal building in Manhattan, injuring at least three people. This is video that was taken from the scene, and you can see officers emerging from a large plume of smoke and rushing to take a person down. The building where this happened houses offices for government agencies, including the FBI and Immigration and Customs Enforcement. And DHS just confirmed the man's bag contained what appeared to be two pellet guns and a manifesto as well. Let's bring in CNN correspondent Bryn Gingras, who's live for us near the scene. Bryn, just about an hour ago, investigators were behind you looking through a cart that the person allegedly brought with them. Where do things stand right now?
4: Yeah, and Boris, we actually just saw investigators take that car, pull it away towards an evidence tent that they have off to the side of the building. Not much action happening right behind me at the moment, but we did just get word that there is an expected news conference to come up in the next hour of your show, possibly 3 o'clock. So we're going to keep our ears ready for that and get more information. But what we've known, what we've learned right now, from sources and from government officials is that this individual was quickly, thank God, taken into custody after allegedly throwing some sort of device, fireworks, according to DHS, at this building, 26 Federal Plaza, which you guys said houses the New York field office of the FBI, ICE, other government agencies. And also DHS saying in an ex post that this person allegedly put some, what they believe to be gasoline, on the front steps of this building and then lit it on fire. We know that three people were injured in this incident, civilians, people probably just walking on the street trying to get to work as this happened at about 8:20 or so this morning. Everyone is expected to be okay. Now, you guys talked about a possible motive here that is still very much under investigation as authorities are combing through the criminal background of this person who, again, is in custody at the moment. But we know from that DHS ex post as well as from sources that this person had some sort of anti-ICE pamphlets, possibly a poster. We saw a big blue sheet that was held up with some writing or some painting on it. Not sure exactly where what it was said or what sort of sentiment there was, but we're told by sources that there was sort of an anti-ICE sentiment. So hopefully we'll get more information as to everything unfolded, possibly even the name of this person who is in custody, if there's any arrest pending. We'll certainly get that to you, but we do expect, again, more information coming up in the next hour or so when we hear from the FBI.
1: And we will, of course, bring you those details as we get them. Bryn Gingras, live from the scene. Thank you so much. Brianna?
3: We have breaking news from the White House on the war with Iran. We're learning that President Trump will attend a dignified transfer tomorrow after at least three U.S. service members were killed over the weekend. Earlier, the Pentagon identified two of the soldiers killed in an attack in Jordan as 25-year-old First Lieutenant Tyler James Fian of Hawaii, but his father tells CNN he primarily lived in Georgia, and Private Isabella Gonzalez of Texas, who was just 19 years old. CNN's Kevin Liptak is live for us at the White House. Kevin, tell us what you're learning.
5: Right, and this has really been one of the deadliest stretch of days for American forces since this war began. More than 4 months ago, ratcheting up the costs for Americans, but also, I think, deepening the quandary for President Trump as he tries to determine where this will all go now. And the death toll, I should note, is likely to rise. The military says that it is still examining unidentified remains that were found at the site of the attack at a base in Jordan where those two other service members were killed. We also learned this weekend about an additional American service member who was killed in northern Iraq during a controlled detonation of an unexploded Iranian drone. Now, President Trump is vowing retribution. He wrote on Truth Social earlier today that, quote, every time Iran kills an American soldier, they will pay for that killing many times over. And he said that he had passed that directive on to top military brass. We do know that the president is considering options for widening this conflict. He has said previously that if Iran killed U.S. troops, that he would consider going back to war with that country, although the current situation doesn't really look all that different from war, I think, if you're an ordinary person just observing what is happening. Today, I'm told by a U.S. official that the U.S. is ramping up firepower in the region, sending F-16 and F-35 fighter jets from bases to Europe to the Middle East, and also deploying additional aerial refueling bombers as well, those refueling tankers, as the U.S. considers perhaps an escalation here. At the same time, you also hear talk potentially of trying to resume some of the diplomacy. The American Secretary of State Marco Rubio saying overnight that the U.S. remains willing to negotiate with Iran if that door opens, and saying that the U.S. had received both indirect and direct communications from the Iranians that they were, again, open to talking. But again, that moment tomorrow, as the president observes the dignified transfer up at Dover, certainly, I think, reiterating for him the weight of responsibility as he decides his next course of action in this conflict. Brianna.
3: All right. Kevin Liptak live for us at the White House. Boris.
1: Let's get some perspective now with former Air Force Secretary Frank Kendall. He's the author of Lethal Autonomy, The Future of Warfare, Whether We Like It or Not. Secretary, thanks so much for being with us. First, just your reaction to the deaths of these service members and the president's vow of retribution to make Iran pay.
6: First of all of our hearts go out to the families, teammates, friends, of the people that we've lost. Every loss is a tragedy. These are particularly so, because we're in an unnecessary conflict, and we don't seem to have a good way out of it right now. As you heard, they're increasing the air assets going into the theater. That suggests additional escalation. Donald Trump has put himself in a box, and there's no easy way for him to get out of it. He initiated this war thinking there'd be a very quick victory, and that's not what's happened. And what I think has been missing in his mind is the understanding of the Iranian regime's willingness to resist and their intent to achieve their own objectives. And that's what he's confronted with. He doesn't have control of the situation, and that's very, very obvious right now.
1: On the fact that the U.S. is moving assets into the region, they're planning to send additional F-16, F-35 fighter jets, as well as aerial refueling tanks, what options does that open up for the Pentagon?
6: Basically continued in additional airstrikes. Now, he's been, you know, the president's been threatening to attack infrastructure and so on. And we've seen some of that already. Most of the attacks, as we understand it, have been against military targets. Mm-hmm. The problem we have is that Iran has dispersed its assets. It's concealed them. It's hardened them in some cases. And their tactical assets are really hard to get at. You can't keep continuous air presence everywhere over Iran all the time. It just can't be done. So their ability to attack assets in the Strait of Hormuz is continuous and has not diminished meaningfully. And until that does happen, they'll be able to control the Strait. We don't have a good answer to that. It's a very foreseeable problem that the president should have understood, should have been advised about before he started this war. We can escalate. We can go after other targets. As one of your earlier guests said, that's a war crime. But you know, that doesn't seem to have constrained this president very much. And so he can do that and inflict greater pain on Iran. I think it's unknown how much they're willing to accept to make their point that they want to control the Strait of Hormuz.
1: Yeah, Tehran is striking civilian infrastructure, conversely, across the Gulf, yes, including water treatment plants, civilian airports, as well as air capabilities in terms of detection. Do you think that risks driving a wedge between these Gulf allies and the United States?
6: Oh, I think that's the intent.
1: Yeah.
6: Is to extract a price from other countries in the region and discourage them from supporting the United States. There's also some indications that the war will widen, that the Houthis will now be trying to close the Red Sea, basically, to Saudi Arabia and prevent their shipments out by that alternative route. We don't see a good outcome anywhere in sight at this point. I've been saying from day one on this that there was a risk that Iran would overplay its hand. I think that's what they're doing. They can't get much more out of President Trump than he's already willing to concede. And they should recognize that and cut a deal with him. But that doesn't seem to be the path they're on. And Trump is left with very few options but to escalate and try to convince them that it's time to do a deal. So that's where we are.
1: So in your eyes, it's far more likely that we get a serious escalation well before there's any kind of resumed ceasefire or even a more lasting deal?
6: I can't put a percentage on that.
1: Sure.
6: It's impossible to predict. The Iranians have their own way of looking at the situation. Mm-hmm. I can't really get inside their heads. It's not the transactional approach that our president brings to the table. You know, they've gone way beyond, you know, that. And so I think the big surprise for him has been their willingness, their resilience, their willingness to accept punishment, and their continuing attempts to demonstrate that they can control the straits and to not give us the kind of limitations on their nuclear program we'd like to have. The president, on the other hand, can't go to a situation which is such a clear loss as a worse situation than one he had before he started this war. Mm. So we're in a box. They're both in a box. Hopefully the Iranians will come to the point of view that they've accomplished what they can and cut a deal. That's what we need to see happen.
1: Secretary Frank Kendall, thanks so much for the expertise.
6: Appreciate Thank you. Good to be with you, Boris.
1: Always good to be with you.
6: Same here.
1: Still to come, a heartbreaking day for the family and friends of 18-year-old Nolan Wells as he's laid to rest in Mississippi. The circumstances surrounding his death still in question. Plus, a CNN investigation, the financial holdings of an investment firm that counts Donald Trump Jr. as partner have soared to billions of dollars in President Trump's second term. And later,
7: get out of the car now! Get out! Get out! Get out! Get out! Get out of the car!
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1: Today, the family of Nolan Wells shared these happy and vibrant images of the 18-year-old at his funeral. The college football player is being laid to rest more than 2 weeks since his body was found face down in the waters off Horn Island, Mississippi. Scores of mourners lined up outside the Center Point Church in Ocean Springs, Mississippi, to pay their respects and to hear Wells' family celebrate the young man's life. His family, though, is still seeking answers on how he died amid speculation over whether race was a factor. CNN's Ryan Young is outside that service in Ocean Springs. So, Ryan, tell us how Nolan Wells is being remembered.
2: Yeah, Boris, every now and then, of course, we cover these stories and we give you all the facts. There'll be pieces of this funeral that will stand out for quite some time. When we watched the pallbearers, who were mostly his age, walk outside, the tears they had in their eyes, and a lot of them were getting hugs from each other, trying to figure out exactly how they move forward. Something else that stood out to all of us is just how mixed of a community showed up to pay their respects to Nolan Wells. And in fact, right now, even behind us, Spike Lee is walking around and talking to some of the young people who have stayed behind after this funeral. There was a lot of attention paid to the idea of making sure Nolan Wells' life was talked about in the fullest extent. The fact that he liked helping kids, he was a great teammate, and even his former coaches were talking about he was the kind of student that they would want for their own son. The other part that stood out as a parent is just watching both of his parents try to lean on each other and gain strength as they had this difficult conversation of laying their son to rest while his two brothers were in the crowd and

0: all this pain and all this mystery sort of swells around exactly what happened to their son. In fact, take a listen to his parents talk to this packed house for this funeral.
1: Nolan, we love you. We'll continue to fight for you. Yes. And until we meet again.
2: Nolan meant a lot to a lot of people. And today it just shows us how much he meant to the community, to the country, and to the world.
0: Yeah, I was talking to Nolan's father afterwards, and I asked him, how does he feel after he hears all these coaches, all the people in the community talk so positively about his son? And he said, it sounds like we did a pretty good job raising our son, and that is something that will stay inside his heart. Now, when you think about this investigation, Ben Crump was here, Al Sharpton was here, and there was a big focus on the fact of trying to get more information or an established timeline. They raised $100,000 just today in terms of trying to get someone to call in and give them information. So Tyler Perry said he'd put up another $50,000. Al Sharpton said he'd put up $50,000. So folks can call in. So if there is a conviction to be had, they want to help that process along. Let's not forget Colin Kaepernick helped get the autopsy done, the second autopsy done. We asked about those results so far. That has not happened. But the big push here was to try to answer all the questions that haven't been answered. But this celebration of life touched a lot of hearts here in this community. Both his football teams showed up, and there was a lot of love, a lot of hugging, but also a lot of heartbreak because a young man who shouldn't have passed so early is now gone. Boris?
3: Ryan Young, thank you so much for bringing us that report from Ocean Springs. Brianna?
4: Let's talk about this now with CNN legal analyst Joey Jackson. He's a criminal defense attorney and former prosecutor. Joey, there are still so many questions as Nolan Wells' family lays him to rest today. What stands out to you?
5: Yeah, Brianna, quite a bit does. I know that there's a thorough investigation that's proceeding, and part of that investigation would include two autopsies, one, of course, in Mississippi being done there by the authorities, another being commissioned by the family. The relevance of that is that you want to ensure, if you're the family or anyone connected to the case, that you can trust the results. And so that's very important. The other thing is that we do know that this will ultimately be presented to the grand jury. What's the significance of that, and what is the grand jury? The grand jury is a body that would determine whether there was any criminality. In Mississippi, before a grand jury can get the case, grand jury consisting of between 15 and 25 people from the community, 12 needing an indictment, before they can get the case, all of the facts must come in. And so, therefore, they are waiting, that is, prosecutors, for all the facts to be unearthed so that they could present them. However, when you talk about things that stand out, I mean, the issue of an athlete like this drowning, who's in top shape and top condition, the issue of him leaving his phone and staying on the island is problematic. Adults, much less 18-year-olds, don't leave their phone at all. The issue of him leaving his keys with his friends, the wallet with his friend, just so many contradictions. And finally, though there's much else to say, saying he would go and he'd stay and talk to this young lady. The young lady, it's reported, Brianna, has spoken to the mom and said not to be. He wasn't staying to talk to me. He was saying he was leaving. So a lot of contradictions. And until they get to the bottom of it, we will not know what occurred. Yeah.
4: I think a lot of people want to know, why didn't he go home with the folks that he went to the island with? Who really saw him last? And that issue of the phone, if we can talk a little bit more about that, because for people who, I've never been to this place, this Horn Island, but this is a place where there aren't facilities, there isn't communication. So you really do need your cell phone, right? And so later we find out from the mother, she said that the location pointed to a different place in Snapchat than it did on Life 360, and that with the help of one of his friend's moms, they were able to track down the phone at someone's house, right? So that's how they found the phone. What questions is that raising for you?
5: It just raises questions about general inconsistencies. It raises questions as to how he would have parted with his phone, why it was not on his person. And I think ultimately, because we know, Brianna, the FBI is involved and they're doing some technical data and digital data, phones give a lot of information, not only what is on the device or could have been wiped from the device, but where specifically the device was. And when you have a case like this in terms of a timeline, that's important to show what time it was and where and when, and whether or not the stories of the other three people that he was with are making sense at all. We know that 60 other witnesses have been interviewed. They're continuing to interview people based upon this case. But why were his keys not with him? Why was his wallet not with him? Why was his phone not with him? And ultimately, although there's an indication beyond in terms of going back to the autopsy report that there were no physical signs of distress or foul play, as we know, that could vary. So we will have to wait and see what those results are before any conclusions can be drawn. And then, of course, we don't have all the data or information. I'm curious to see what other witnesses have said and what other contradictions exist. Those all will be presented to that grand jury and will determine as the days go forward what's what. Final thing, yes, it's been indicated that the other children have been cooperative with authorities, right? What they're saying, whether it's factually accurate, I think that depends upon the other evidence and when it's matched against that other evidence, whether everything makes sense. To this point, it does not. He should not have had to been buried today. He was. Family wants answers. Community wants answers. And I think everyone wants to know what happened and what is justice look like in this case.
4: Yeah. Joey Jackson, thank you so much. Really appreciate it. Still to come, Donald Trump Jr.'s businesses have been thriving since President Trump was sworn in. We have the findings of a new CNN investigation about that. And then later, the players, the fans, and the moments that will long be remembered from the historic World Cup. We have that and much more coming up on CNN News Central as you look at some live pictures from Madrid, where people are quite happy as they celebrate their winning team, La Roja.

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1: Recent financial disclosures show the Trump family has made hundreds of millions of dollars since President Trump took office. Now a CNN investigation has found that an investment firm where Donald Trump Jr. is a partner has skyrocketed during his father's presidency. And there's also been a jump in federal contracts given to companies that the firm invests in. CNN's investigative producer, Kurt Devine, is with us now. So, Kurt, tell us what you found.
2: Yeah, hi, Brianna. So we understand that Trump Jr. announced he joined that firm, 1789 Capital, days after his father's reelection in 2024. Since that time, assets the firm manages have more than tripled, growing from less than $1 billion to what its leaders say is more than $3 billion today. And my colleagues and I found that 10 businesses the firm has invested in have been awarded more than $1.6 billion with the B dollars from federal contracts and grants. In under 2 years, they got more than during President Joe Biden's full term. And that's not counting more than $1 billion in federal money that may go to other startups the firm invested in.
1: And how has Trump Jr. talked about the firm?
2: When asked why people should invest with 1789 Capital, this is what Trump Jr. said at a business forum last year.
3: We understand what the administration wants to do because we help craft some of that messaging. So we can be on the outside, but still have that understanding of what they plan to do.
1: So is there any connection between the president's son and those contracts?
2: I want to be clear. We have seen nothing that shows 1789 has tried to influence federal contracts and other funds like 1789 Capital, the funds that invest in these companies, have put money into some of these same businesses. But government watchdogs still say this trend raises questions because taxpayer dollars are boosting companies the firm has invested in. I asked Donald Trump Jr.'s spokesman about all of this, and he sent a statement saying Don does not interface with the federal government as part of his role with any company that he invests in or advises. An attorney for 1789 Capital also gave us a statement and said that the firm has done nothing with respect to these private companies other than making the same smart investments as other well-respected funds and investors. And the White House said there are no conflicts of interest.
1: All right, Kurt, thank you so much for that reporting. We do appreciate it. Still to come, more than three dozen senators are now calling for major reforms after two deadly ICE-involved shootings, what they say needs to happen by the end of the month.

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1: New today, more than three dozen U.S. senators are demanding significant reforms in the wake of deadly ICE shootings in Houston and Maine. In a letter to DHS Secretary Mark Wayne Mullen, the senators called for equipping all ICE agents with body cameras by the end of this month. They also want to know how new ICE recruits are being vetted. Both fatal ICE shootings happened during traffic stops earlier this month, and the agents involved were not wearing body cameras. Border czar Tom Homan talked about that last hour.
2: I'm a supporter of body cameras. I know that body cameras exonerate officers almost 90% of the time. I want the American people to see what that ICE agent sees. You know, you can have cell phone cameras from across the street or cameras from the side or city cameras. I want the American people to see what that ICE officer sees when he takes action.
1: We're joined now by Deborah Fleischaker. She served as acting chief of staff of ICE and executive secretary for the Department of Homeland Security. Deborah, thanks for being with us. Before we get to the reforms that these senators are demanding, I want to ask you about the incident that happened at 26 Federal Plaza in Manhattan, a building that houses offices not only for the FBI, but for Immigration and Customs Enforcement as well. One source says the person in custody was carrying a pellet gun and anti-ICE material. What's your reaction to hearing that? What questions do you have right now?
3: Look, my reaction is that people have a First Amendment right to protest. That doesn't mean that they have the right to carry a pellet gun or to conduct violent activity, right? So there is a difference between protesting and conducting violence. And it sounds like he may have crossed the line. I don't know enough to know for sure. But the fact that he was carrying anti-ICE paper isn't meaningful to the discussion. He's allowed to do that. The question is what else he did. And if he set off fireworks or, you know, did other things that were illegal, then he should face the consequences. It's not helpful to his cause, and it's against the law.
1: Yeah, we are expecting to hear from law enforcement in a half an hour or so. So we will bring you those details as we get them. But back to those reforms, body cameras on ICE agents by the end of the month. Is that realistic? Is there any reason you could think of that the agency couldn't accomplish that?
3: The agency has more money than it knows what to do with. The agency could have accomplished this months ago. The agency promised to do it months ago. To be honest, ICE had a body-worn camera program that was being rolled out under the previous administration, and the Trump administration rolled that back. I don't think that they have the same commitment to body-worn cameras that they're saying now. I appreciate the shift. I'm glad that they're now committed to getting body-worn cameras around the country by the end of the month. I think that's a good thing.
1: The senators also want personnel to wear gear that clearly identifies them as ICE. Notably, there were concerns in both of these shootings about unmarked vehicles. Does having a body-worn identification resolve that issue that when perhaps they're chasing someone, the person may not know that it's ICE?
3: Right. I think it's really unclear whether the two incidents that we're talking about, whether they did in fact know that it was ICE who was pursuing them or not. They have typically used unmarked cars. They are supposed to use flashing lights. It's not clear if they used those either. If they didn't, that's a problem. I think it is important for ICE agents to be unmasked and to be identifiable, right? That's what we expect of all of our law enforcement around the country, both federal, state, and local. There's no reason that ICE should be exempt from those requirements.
1: What are your thoughts on the issue of vetting? What changes would you want to see there?
3: I think that in the push to get as many deportations as possible, the administration has relaxed its vetting and training requirements for new ICE officers. I think we see the tragic consequences of that in Maine, where the evidence that's coming out shows possible violence, possible mental health problems for a newly hired agent. If we are going to entrust these people with a badge and a gun and the power of the federal government, they should be fully vetted and they should be fully trained.
1: Deborah Fleischaker, we have to leave the conversation there. Appreciate your perspective.
3: Thanks. Thank you so much.
1: Of course. Still to come, Democrats in Maine closing in on a replacement for Graham Plattner on the ballot for Senate. We'll tell you who the clear frontrunner is now to try and unseat Republican Senator Susan.

0: evidence that's coming out shows possible violence, possible mental health problems for a newly hired agent. If we are going to entrust these people with a badge and a gun and the power of the federal government, they should be fully vetted and they should be fully trained.
1: Deborah Fleischaker, we have to leave the conversation there. Appreciate your perspective.
0: Thanks. Thank you so much.
1: Of course. Still to come, Democrats in Maine closing in on a replacement for Graham Plattner on the ballot for Senate. We'll tell you who the clear frontrunner is now to try and unseat Republican Senator Susan.

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20: Democrats in Maine appear to be closing in on their next Senate nominee following the exit of the controversial primary winner, Graham Plattner. Troy Jackson is poised to lock in the nomination after securing an overwhelming share of the delegates ahead of this weekend's convention. Once official, the former state Senate president would take on longtime GOP Senator Susan Collins in a race that could determine the balance of power on Capitol Hill. CNN's Patrick Svitek is here with us now. All right, Patrick, what happens from here?
9: So we have this nominating convention this Saturday in Bangor, Maine. But it could end up being more of a formality than anything else, given that Troy Jackson got so many of his supporters elected to these delegate positions over the weekend at county meetings across the state. There were 500 delegate slots up for grabs at these county meetings. He got his supporters elected to over 450 of them, nearly all of them. And so he is closer than ever to locking down this very critical Senate nomination for Democrats.
20: The big question for whoever was going to step into this role was, how do they channel this enthusiasm that Graham Plattner was able to get and win the primary with? It seemed that the answer was no one could really do it the way he did. But I do wonder how Troy Jackson is poised to try to do that.
9: Yeah, I mean, he made no bones about appealing to former Graham Plattner supporters in this current race. I mean, he reached out to them. He signed on to a petition endorsing a Plattner-like platform. I mean, his platform was already very similar to the Plattner's platform. But he's a little different from Graham Plattner in some ways, too. I mean, he's been involved. Troy Jackson's been involved in Maine politics for over two decades. So that's a little different than Graham Plattner, who ran as a political outsider, who is fed up with the system. But former Plattner supporters that I've spoken to are thrilled that Troy Jackson emerged from this process, or is emerging from this process currently with such an upper hand. They look at the two platforms between the two candidates, Graham Plattner and Troy Jackson, and don't see much of a difference. They both support Medicare for All, abolishing immigration and customs enforcement. They're both critics of the Israeli government. And so there's just a lot of ideological overlap there.
20: So the platforms are similar. What about the way in which he talks about it? I mean, the communication style, I think, is the thing that appeals so much to Mainers.
9: They're Plattner and Jackson are different communication styles. Plattner, you know, has this gravelly kind of voice. I mean, he gave these stirring, rousing stump speeches. Troy Jackson has a little more of a halting speaking style, not as polished of a politician. He's been like that for a while. But his supporters like the message regardless.
20: Really interesting. Patrick, thank you so much. Obviously, a lot of eyes on this one.
9: Absolutely. Thank you.
20: Horace?
18: Now to some of the other headlines we're watching this hour. New video shows the moment a man is rescued from a car just before it bursts into flames. Watch this.
21: Get out of the car now. Get out. Get out. Get out. Get out. Get out of the car.
18: It wasn't before it burst into flames. The car's already in flames. Officials say during a traffic stop in Southlake, Texas, a nearby officer got word of a car with heavy smoke coming from it. When police arrived, flames started spreading from underneath the car. The officer ran and pulled the driver out through the window. Police say the officer was later given an award for these heroic actions. Meantime, the FDA revising a key finding in the growing Cyclospora outbreak investigation. The agency now says that a Taylor Farms lettuce sample that tested positive for the parasite was actually a false positive. It was discovered during a re-review of the result. Taylor Farms says the FDA has since apologized. The company's voluntary recall of its iceberg lettuce remains in place, and health officials say they have very strong evidence that shredded iceberg lettuce supplied by Taylor Farms is the likely source of the growing cases, despite that false positive. And a rare flash flood emergency warning, the highest level of flood warning there is, was issued Sunday in Beaver, Utah, after heavy rain fell on the burn scar of a historic wildfire. The downpours over the Cottonwood fire burn area triggered dangerous debris flows. The fire burned nearly 100,000 acres last month. It's now considered the most destructive in Utah history. Still ahead, Spain taking home the trophy with other big winners at this year's World Cup. We have it all after.

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5: The World Cup comes to an end in epic fashion. 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
6: It was an awesome one, Boris. Good to see you, my bald brother. This was Spain's moment. They've now won it all. They're the reigning World, Olympic, and European champs. First nation ever to hold the men's and women's World Cups at the same time. The stage couldn't have been any more spectacular for the first ever meeting of Leo Messi against heir apparent Lamine Yamal. It was the grit and gravitas of the defending champs Argentina against the tactical precision of Spain. They had nearly 70% possession, 20 shots on goal, and after Enzo Fernandez was sent off for that wild challenge right there, it was ultimately Ferran Torres coming off of the bench and netting the game winner in extra time. 1-0 is the final, an unprecedented 7 shutouts in a single World Cup. With no single standout performer throughout the entire tournament, this was just a swarm of red. One team, one heartbeat. Spain are the kings of football for just the second time in World Cup history. Now, we wait to see what happens next for Lionel Messi and his future plan for Argentina. The 39-year-old captain who cemented his place as the greatest of all time at this tournament had tears flowing down his face after the final whistle. More than 200 appearances for his country. He's yet to give any indication if there will be another. Now, check this out. 19-year-old Lamine Yamal just conquered the soccer world, right? Fans seeing him as a World Cup champ. But the sweetest moment, this tiny little fella just sees him as big brother. He was sprinting onto the pitch to give one of the best hugs a big brother Lamine could ever ask for. And how about this, Boris? Let's take a look at some live pictures here back in Madrid. Pure pandemonium as the team parades through the streets there recently after an unprecedented 48-team World Cup. Spain are the last ones standing, lifting the spirits of an entire nation. And one fun thought for you, Boris. You wonder if Spain defender Marc Cucurella might have any regrets today, realizing that he might have to get a tattoo of his coach, Luis de la Fuente. He said before the tournament that that's what he would do if Spain lifted that trophy. Well, De La Fuente ramped up the pressure last night, Boris, saying that he knows his team are men of their word, adding, I'm not that ugly. So we'll see if Cucurella has to go on and get that fresh ink of his coach.
5: Look forward to seeing images of that as we watch these pictures from Madrid. Coy, I have to ask, what is the future of the U.S. men's team in upcoming World Cup tournaments? You followed them pretty closely during this tournament. Obviously a disappointing result when they lost in the opening of the knockout stage. But is there hope for Team USA going forward?
6: You know, Boris, as we continue on, it could be another decade from now or more. But I think that as these young next generation players start seeing the allure of the World Cup and football in America, they have these stars to look to. The fans showed out, treated these guys like the rock stars you would see in the NFL and the NBA. So you would think at some point, Boris, you're going to have that next generation saying, you know what? I want to grow up to be like Balogun one day, right? I want to, instead of being the next Steph Curry or Patrick Mahomes, they might want to be out there on that pitch, kicking them around, shooting some goals. So we'll see. I will say this, though. The U.S. fans, they showed out, man. They were repping and they were rocking every venue they showed up in.
5: It was great to see that enthusiasm. Coy Wire, always appreciate you. Thanks so much for being with us as we continue watching these live pictures from Madrid. A lot more to come in the next hour of CNN News Central. We should note we are anticipating a press briefing from officials in New York City after an incident in Manhattan. You see officials there setting up a podium as we speak. This from CNN affiliate WABC. Earlier today, a person apparently lit something that created smoke. Officials believe it may have been fireworks. They were apprehended, according to sources, with a pellet gun and some anti-ice material as well. The building houses not only FBI, but also Immigration and Customs Enforcement. That person was taken into custody. We'll, of course, bring you this press conference as it happens. A new hour of CNN News Central starts right now.
0: Risk of a wider conflict in the Middle East. President Trump warning of strong retaliation against Iran after a third U.S. service member was killed over the weekend. All of this happening as the Pentagon prepares to boost the number of fighter jets in the region. Plus, fighting extradition. Self-proclaimed misogynist Andrew Tate and his brother appear in federal court amid new rape and sex trafficking charges in the U.K. And then later, the perfect storm, how funding and staffing cuts led to a slowed federal response to the growing cyclospora outbreak. We're following these major developing stories and many more, all coming in right here to CNN News Central.
5: We start this hour following breaking news on President Trump's military options in Iran after three U.S. service members were killed over the weekend. A U.S. official tells CNN that more U.S. fighter jets and additional resources will soon be heading to the Middle East. Earlier, President Trump posting, quote, every time Iran kills an American soldier, they will pay for that killing many times over. Last hour, we learned he will attend a dignified transfer at Dover Air Base tomorrow. The Pentagon has now identified two soldiers killed in Jordan as 25-year-old First Lieutenant Tyler James Feehan of Hawaii. His father tells CNN he primarily lived in Georgia, and Private Isabella Gonzalez of Texas, who was just 19 years old. Kristen, what more can you share?
7: Well, it seems as though President Trump is considering widening that war against Iran. We've seen an obvious escalation on both sides. Central Command posting that they had completed this morning their ninth round of consecutive strikes in Iran. And both sides, as we've seen, seem more willing to go after those sensitive civilian locations. Now, President Trump, as you noted, has been angry about these deaths of these troops. He is attending that dignified transfer. But even as we are seeing this escalation, this idea of diplomacy is still one that is being discussed, even among his top staffers and his top deputies. This is Secretary of State Marco Rubio discussing this while he was on his latest trip.
8: I think we're always open to diplomacy. It has to be real. It has to be a deal that they're willing to live by. Look, Iran a week ago was supposed to put out a statement saying that the Straits of Hormuz would be open, that they would no longer attack shipping. And instead of doing that, they attacked three ships. I think that was last Friday or Saturday. So, I mean, their behavior has to change in order for ours to change.
7: Well, and as President Trump is weighing all of his various options, we have learned that the U.S. is sending over various aircrafts to the Middle East. Some of these coming from European bases. That includes F-16s, F-35s, as well as those in the air refueling tankers. But one thing to keep in mind here, this is not something the White House wants to be dealing with, an escalating war in Iran. He had been looking for any kind of diplomatic off-ramp, and part of that is likely due to the polling that we have seen. Americans are largely not in favor of this war. We are heading into a midterm. This is the most recent poll we have seen that shows that 68% of the Americans believe that the war in Iran was, quote, not worth fighting, with only 28% saying that it was. Boris?
5: Kristen Holmes, live force at the White House. Thank you so much for that update. Brianna?
0: A CNN investigation finds that Trump administration cuts created a, quote, perfect storm for a slowed government response to the parasitic outbreak. That's according to a source. The cases are concentrated in the Midwest, but more than half of states are reporting cyclospora infections, which cause explosive diarrhea and major cramps. And we wouldn't get to TMI there, except you need to know that information because those are the hallmarks of what we're dealing with here. A former federal lab official told CNN that the cuts led to, quote, the loss of specialized staff and the loss of hands on deck needed to identify the source of the outbreaks. Here's one example of the lagging response. The first cases of the parasite, they actually began way back in mid-May. The state of Michigan, which is the epicenter of the outbreak, issued its warning on July 1st, but it took 2 weeks before the CDC issued its advisory. A Trump administration official defended the reductions, saying Americans' health and safety is a top priority. The White House added that the administration is working aggressively coordinating the response. So let's turn now to Dr. Dan Jernigan. He was a division director at the CDC working on infectious disease. He resigned last year after the head of the CDC was fired. What do you think of this finding? Because, for instance, we were interviewing people who had been victims of cyclospora in places that weren't even on the map federally for what we were hearing about back in, I think it was late May or early June, which was outside the time frame that we even initially understood we were dealing with. What are you thinking about the ramifications of kind of how government has affected this?
9: Well, a lot of those changes happened last year when DOGE did a number of cuts. There were hiring freezes, and I think that had an impact on some of the laboratory staff in the Division of Parasitic Diseases and Malaria. There were cuts in some of the laboratory staff fellows that were coming on. And in addition, the DRIP, the Deferred Resignation Program, that had an effect. But if we look at what really has had an effect on this division, the division where cyclospora is, it's the cuts from USAID's dismantling. And so when USAID was stopped, the funding that was coming over to CDC in order to support malaria and neglected tropical diseases, which are a lot of parasites, when that funding stopped, you have to do something. And so we had to bring people back from Africa. We had to start downsizing that division. And right now, I think that's one reason why it was not quite as quick as it should have been in order to respond to the cyclospora problem.
0: Yeah, so I wonder what you make of this, because that lab responsible for identifying parasitic outbreaks throughout the nation was largely funded by USAID, but a White House spokesperson told CNN that the USAID funds administered by CDC supported overseas programs, not domestic disease response. So what do you think when you hear that reaction coming from the administration?
9: Well, I think they need to check their numbers and where they're getting their information from. The CDC's laboratory in Atlanta is where a lot of the malaria work happens. The resistance to anti-malarial drugs, that's where you figure out those kinds of problems so that you can inform what's happening over in Africa. It's where all the insects are kept so that we can do studies on insecticide bed nets and making sure that those interventions that are used for fighting malaria are working. And so you have to maintain all those mosquitoes in a place, and that's in Atlanta. And the management of that whole group is sitting in Atlanta. So there are people, of course, and programs in Africa, but there's the expertise, the laboratory, epidemiology, and entomology, those insects, that's all in Atlanta.
0: That's very helpful context. Dr. Dan Jernigan, I'm so sorry that we have to cut this interview short, but we do have officials in New York who have just begun a press conference. This is after that incendiary device attack outside of a federal building this morning. They began just moments ago. Let's listen in.
10: Today, just before 9 a.m., a man by the name of Andrew Arabaca, A-R-R-A-B-A-C-A, arrived at 26 Federal Plaza, just behind us on Worth Street, at the employee entrance to the building, where he ignited gasoline. He poured gasoline onto the ground. It ignited it with a lighter and an incendiary device. That device was a large firework in a canister that proceeded to catch on fire. Pretty big flame, as you've seen on the internet. He then pulled out an airsoft rifle and fired 5 to 7 pellets, if you will, in the direction of 26 Federal Plaza. At that time, Federal Protective Services, two officers, a gray suit, a contractor with Allied that is employed to guard this building. And those three people and the two officers standing behind me in the blue shirts are the officers that intervened and took Mr. Arabaca into custody. Well, he had him on the ground. An FBI agent jumped in, and they put handcuffs on him and took him in the building. He is currently in custody, and he has been interviewed. Arabaca is a former United States Army soldier. He was enlisted for approximately 4 years, serving from 2001 to 2005. He was a repairman or mechanic on Patriot missile systems. He is 43 years old. There were injuries in this. Three people were injured, minor injuries, one civilian and two government employees. Right now, our evidence response team is out working with NYPD and our New York Joint Terrorism Task Force to collect evidence, to conduct interviews. We have located a vehicle of Mr. Arabaca's. We have seized that vehicle. We are procuring or obtaining a search warrant. Mr. Arabaca came armed with bad intentions. I will say that 26 Federal Plaza has long been a target of extremists, of terrorists. And today, the extremism was brought here. The building was attacked. Mr. Arabaca was looking to injure people and harm people. He had two axes, a hammer, a machete, and three knives, fixed blade knives. He had, as I said earlier, six incendiary devices or fireworks, and he had some other destructive items. Going forward today, like I said, we'll do more interviews, we'll collect more evidence, and we will, and I'll leave to Mr. McDonald to talk about charges. We take this very seriously. On his cart, he had a cart. He had anti-ICE literature on it. When he was being arrested, he yelled derogatory terms to ICE, used bad words, obviously. He is an anti-American, anti-government extremist. We know that from what he said. We know that from what he has said post-arrest. And we know that from what his actions that he tried to take today. So I will turn it over to Police Commissioner Tisch.
11: Thank you, Jim. Good afternoon. I am here to provide some additional details about this morning's incident outside of 26 Federal Plaza. This remains an active investigation, and the information that we have is still being gathered and is subject to change. At approximately 8:30 this morning, a call came in to New York City's 911 call center that there was an active shooter outside of 26 Federal Plaza in Lower Manhattan. Two additional calls in the subsequent minutes reported an explosion and a male setting off fireworks at the location. Units from NYPD's 5th Precinct responded within 2 minutes of the first 911 call, and by the time they were on scene, the suspect had already been taken into custody by federal officers. The suspect has been identified.

0: run up to the subject, subdue him, and take him into federal custody. On the scene was recovered, among other things, two airsoft rifles and the container with the flammable liquid. Also affixed to the suspect's cart was a sign reading, "Ice off our streets." During the incident, the suspect was wearing a military-style helmet. This incident occurred along federal property, and the NYPD is supporting the federal government in their investigations. Charges are yet to be filed. Our work with the Joint Terrorism Task Force and the Southern District of New York is critical to keeping our city safe, and I commend the federal agents and contractors and officers who responded to the threat this morning. Now I'm going to turn it over to Deputy United States Attorney Jamie McDonald.
1: Thank you. I'm Jamie McDonald, the Deputy United States Attorney for the Southern District of New York. As you can see, we're here in response to an incident this morning that took place just behind us here at the Jacob K. Javits Center, which houses dozens of federal agencies and thousands of federal employees. I want to thank the work of our law enforcement partners whose rapid response led to the neutralization of the threat and the immediate turn to evidence collection and investigation. Our office, the Southern District of New York, led by the National Security Unit and the General Crimes Units, are working closely with the FBI, the NYPD, FPS, and others to investigate this matter. As you've heard, one individual has been taken into custody. Our investigation is continuing, and we will keep the press and the public updated on charges. Thank you.
2: Time for a few on-topic questions. We can be called on.
3: We're collecting the evidence, and we know there were anti-government and anti-American statements made, and we know that an incendiary device and gasoline were used to start a fire. Charges are determined by the U.S. Attorney's Office. Right now, the FBI, the New York City Police Department, New York State Police Department, all our members of the task force, the Joint Terrorism Task Force, are out collecting evidence today. We will present that evidence to the United States Attorney's Office, and the United States Attorney will make that charging decision. I don't know what those will be.
2: Aaron,
4: can you believe that he was targeting just the building? Was he aiming to hurt ICE agents?
3: His goal was to target the building. He said that and I'm not going to get into all the details of a post-arrest interview, but he was Mirandized, read his rights. He did agree to talk. In that post-arrest interview, he did say he was targeting the building and he was okay if he hurt or killed people going in and out of the building, whether they were federal employees or civilians. I would mention a lot of business was canceled, not by the Federal Protective Services. Federal Protective Services, once they mitigated the situation, the building remained open. Employees could come and go, and we continue to do work. But some agencies decided to close business for the day. There was a naturalization ceremony scheduled for today that was canceled. And the one civilian victim was an immigrant that had a hearing today for their immigration status. So that's quite unfortunate and quite ironic at the same time.
2: Mark Morales, CNN.
5: What can you say about the video that was found? There was like a manifesto. What do you know about the manifesto? How did you know about it?
3: So he arrived in this area, well, I should say yesterday he went from Harlem. He took the subway down to the Penn Station area. He walked down and stayed overnight in the vicinity of the Holland Tunnel on the street. Then he came down to this area around 5 a.m. He ventured over to our spot a little after 8 o'clock. That's the timeline for his movements. We're still collecting evidence. NYPD is out doing what the NYPD does great, and they're working with the JTTF on that. He has a couple of encounters with law enforcement that we're not ready to talk about. Nothing rising to this level. Look, I would say that protesting in the United States is

0: protected by the First Amendment. We do not track protesters. We do not know who comes and goes as far as protests. So I don't know if he's been involved in any protests at all.
1: All right, thank you, guys. Thank you.
0: Thank you.
1: Thank you, guys.
2: We've been listening to officials in New York City, just outside 26 Federal Plaza in Manhattan, where an incident took place this morning. And we're learning more about not only what happened, but who carried it out. We understand that Andrew Arabaca, 43-year-old of Poughkeepsie, New York, a former Army soldier enlisted for 4 years, apparently around 8:30 a.m., went to the employee entrance of this building and began setting off fireworks and pouring gasoline on the ground from a bucket before then using an airsoft rifle to fire 5 to 7 pellets. Federal agents and officers subdued him, but not before he wounded 3 people, one a civilian, 2 government employees. Fortunately, their injuries are minor.
3: That's right. And they stated that this was someone who had a lot. Many weapons with him, 2 axes, a hammer, a machete, 3 knives, 6 incendiary devices, and other destructive items, they said, and that in his cart he had anti-ICE literature and was yelling derogatory terms to ICE. And they said that they've learned, they called him, the FBI referred to him as anti-American, anti-government extremist, and that they are gleaning that from what he said during this interaction with law enforcement and after, once he was in custody. So let's bring in Steve Moore, retired FBI supervisory special agent. Steve, what did you think about what you heard there?
4: It pretty much fits the type of person we kind of expected it was going to be, somebody who had extremely strong views, strong enough to where he would commit violent acts on it, and that he had literature that would explain it. I've seen reports of the manifesto and things like that. And those are just, it almost becomes just the same type of pattern each time.
2: Steve, notably from Commissioner Jessica Tisch, she said that charges had yet to be filed, that news on that was soon to be coming forward. What would you anticipate are some of the charges this individual might face?
4: He'll probably face domestic terrorism charges. He's a resident of Poughkeepsie, and domestic terrorism is not so much on where it happens. It's the focus of the terrorism itself. So the terror would be, or the violence would be against a domestic agency, a U.S. government agency. So I would see the terrorism task force charging him with domestic terrorism plus possible use of weapons of mass destruction, not because they're nuclear, but because more than one person can get killed by a fire. So those would be the first things: assault on federal officers. They could really wind this one up.
3: What questions do you have about the path that led him here to this alleged extreme act? He is accused of doing something that is really quite horrific here, and yet learning of his background, I just wonder what you think of sort of the path. They say he's a veteran. He was enlisted for 4 years, from 2001 to 2005, obviously key years after 9/11, a repairman on Patriot missile systems.
4: Okay. Yeah, that would, we're always trying to balance individual freedoms with protection in society. It seems like there were indicators in his life that could have tipped somebody off to his problems. I would love to see what his record was in the military. There is a point at which somebody who would join the military after, presumably after 9/11, somebody with that mindset is going to turn rapidly at some point. And whether it's an experience, a loss, whatever, we kind of want to find out when that was and how that was missed.
3: Yeah, it raises some questions for you, definitely.
2: Steve, please stand by. We have Josh Campbell, former FBI agent, now with CNN. Josh, what did you make of what we heard from law enforcement there?
5: Well, they're providing those details because when you hear something like this happening outside of a federal building, which we know in the past has been a target of attack by a litany of various different groups with sinister motives, there is a big question. What are we talking about? Here, officials said that the person did speak with authorities, did provide them information. Sometimes someone will lawyer up and clam up, and then authorities have that much more difficult job ahead of them to try to get to a motive. Here, he's essentially laying it out. There are a couple things, though, as we look at this. And, you know, one thing that is notable is that if you look at some of the items that this person brought to this location, while they are they can be inherently dangerous, we're not talking about someone, at least in my view, as we've been gathering reporting and then listening to officials, that was simply trying to cause some type of indiscriminate mass injury or loss of life. We're talking about airsoft guns. Those are pellet guns. A law enforcement source told me that he essentially had flammable liquid as well as fireworks that were there. And so, bottom line, this appears to be some type of violent public political statement rather than just, you know, the indiscriminate harm or killing of people outside. Again, that's not to downplay it. We're talking about very dangerous material there. But that is notable whenever we first talk about a motive, because there are other options available for someone, particularly in this country, with the access to firearms, if their goal is just to cause mass harm. And so, again, they're going to try to identify what this person's past was. Authorities had said that he had made some type of anti-immigration, anti-ICE enforcement messaging in the past. He had that there with him. And so it appears that as far as the question of the motive, there isn't one here. And then again, looking to charges, obviously you have an attack on a federal building. That in itself is a charge. The injury of a federal employee. We might expect assault on federal officer charges as well, injuring the bystander that is there. This person is facing very serious criminal penalties. But, you know, although they have him in custody, thankfully, no one was killed here. They will try to obviously glean as much as they can. And then the big question, was this something that this person had telegraphed ahead of time? Final point I'll note is based on our sourcing, law enforcement source that I've talked to, as well as some of our colleagues, they are investigating whether mental health was a factor here, which is obviously always a factor. And as we say every single time when that comes up, that obviously means that not everyone out there who faces mental health issues will become violent. Almost none of them do. That we have to note. But authorities are looking into whether that was a factor here, which is notable when you look at this, you know, manifesto and then the material that this person brought and the action that took place. And then we can see on one of the videos finally that it didn't appear that there was some great escape plan that this person had. You can see the fencing there that's along 26 Fed from one of the videos. You actually see him almost running right towards an officer that eventually arrested him as this all went down. So thankfully, again, no one killed, but a lot of investigative work ahead as authorities try to answer all the, you know, pending questions that they might have.
3: Yeah. Josh, thank you so much. If you can stand by for us, let's go to Bryn Gingras, who's there on the ground, as we also have some new video that we're getting a look at, Bryn, of what happened from this is sort of an aerial view of this all going down where it. OK, and this is a picture of the person who. Oh, my goodness. You see it there. We're going to re-rack this after that this is it from the beginning, Bryn. I'm just going to describe for it because I don't know if you ever turn. But we see an individual going to the stairs there and dumping a large amount of gasoline. I'll just describe it for you. And then almost instantaneously lighting it on fire. So we'd seen the aftermath in some of these other videos. But yeah. And he's running. He's running with a big container of it and then immediately lighting it on fire. But they also said, Bryn, that what was done here was done within full view of an NYPD camera. So I don't think this is the first and only video that we are expecting to see. This is someone shooting from across the street, it appears, from an upper floor.
6: Exactly. Ralph.
7: Yeah, and Brianna, you heard officials there say in this news conference that they've been able to piece together so much of the actions just within the last day or so of this individual before this all happened, in addition to the videos that you're showing your viewers of the aftermath and the arrest taking place. All of these videos painting a clearer picture of exactly what went down. Also, as Josh had pointed out, what's also painting a clear picture is his own words. You know, they didn't want to get into too much detail about what their interview has, you know, developed as part of this investigation, but they did say that he was very clear about wanting to basically harm anybody inside of that building or anybody outside of that building, and he has agreed to talk. As you heard Josh say, he hasn't lawyered up. It seems like it's possible he's continuing to talk, and maybe they're getting more of a picture to build their case since we don't see charges just yet. But what was so alarming to me is what you just showed your video to your viewers, Brianna, is all that video of what they described, essentially him pouring gasoline all over the front of this building where they said a naturalization ceremony was expected to take place today. One of the people hurt was supposed to go into this building for some sort of hearing in the progress of their immigration progress. So this was something that authorities believe he came here with the intent to do some serious harm with the fireworks, with the knives, with the gun that shoots pellets, the fact that he did shoot some pellets at the building. So certainly this all painting a clear picture of what happened, and they're still digging into the criminal history of any sort of criminal history, any sort of interaction he might have had with authorities in the past. And I know Josh had mentioned about the mental illness side of this. This is something that investigators have said. They are looking into his past. They mentioned he came down here yesterday and slept outside the Holland Tunnel on the street. So these are all things that, of course, they're continuing to probe as this investigation unfolds. But a lot of incredible detail in that news conference of what went down here, a scary event. And it could have been a lot worse, but certainly we are seeing much more of these incidents as of late, right?
2: Yeah, and we'll see more, no doubt, in an upcoming indictment in which we'll see finally what charges will be filed against him. Bryn Gingras, live for us in Manhattan. Thank you so much. Thanks to everyone who helped us tell this story this afternoon. We'll be right back. Stay with us.

0: Last Call, Thursday night at 8.
1: Social media influencers Andrew and Tristan Tate just appeared in federal court where they vowed to fight an extradition request from the UK. They're facing new rape and sex trafficking charges. Here's the moment that they were arrested in Miami over the weekend.
2: Mr. Tate, would you mind signing?
3: Hey, Tate.
4: Come over here by me. Let's go.
1: U.S. Marshals took the brothers into custody on Saturday, and just moments ago we learned from sources who are familiar with the case that President Trump is not expected to get involved. CNN's Carolina Peguero is joining us now from Miami. So, Carolina, tell us what else you've learned about this hearing that just wrapped up.
5: Well, Brianna, these social media influencers known for traveling the world, having millions of followers and having very controversial stances were seen in court earlier today in beige prisoner jumpsuits, shackled and surrounded by U.S. Marshal officials. They were here in court to face several charges of rape, human trafficking and sexual assault. Now, also an extradition request from the UK for them to be transferred to the country as this investigation continues. They said it was a very complex and extensive investigation, including seven victims that have been mentioned in England and also in London. While the brothers were arrested this weekend here in Miami, their lawyers now are saying that this is a political motivated arrest and they will do everything in their power to have them free and bring it up to the Supreme Court if necessary.
6: It's garbage. It's a stitch up job. They're after us to punish us with the process. The process is the punishment. When you drag somebody's name through the media, when you slander them, when you defame them, when you accuse them of heinous and terrible allegations, the process becomes the punishment until you can clear your name.
5: Andrew Tate is facing 42 charges, while his brother Tristan is facing 17 charges. It's also important to mention that they are facing two criminal charges overseas and they're plaintiffs of one civil defamation case here in Florida. The judge has decided that they will remain in custody until the next briefing with lawyers only present until July 27th. Brianna.
1: All right, Carolina Peguero, thank you so much for that report. And ahead, President Trump suggesting Canada should pay for damages after smoke from wildfires there blew over the border and smothered U.S. cities. We'll have that next.

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0: Right now, parts of the Midwest and Great Lakes are still dealing with dangerous air quality levels due to the heavy smoke from hundreds of wildfires blazing out of control in Canada. And now President Trump is suggesting that America's northern neighbor should pay the price. Listen.
1: Our air has been poisoned. I have a good relationship with Mark Carney, but, you know, we got to stop the fires up there. If we can help them, we'll help them. But maybe they should pay us some damages or something, or we should do some tariffs.
0: We're joined now by Avi Lewis. He's the leader of Canada's new Democratic Party. Sir, thanks so much for being with us. What's your reaction to President Trump suggesting Canada pay damages?
2: You know, Boris, I think a lot of Canadians are just tired of these outbursts from the president. They're just detached from reality. Like if the president announced he was building a big, beautiful wall to keep out the smoke, or if Pete Hegseth declared war on the smoke with space lasers from Elon Musk, I think you just sound in Canada, you'd hear the sound of a million facepalm emojis getting clicked at the same time. But it's not a joke. It's super serious. Canada's been under sustained economic attack by this administration since it came in. So we have to take it seriously. But I mean, it's dismaying to hear this kind of comment from the president. We're breathing the same smoke that Americans are breathing. Entire communities have fled for their lives moments ahead of this terrifying wall of fire rushing in. And instead of an offer for help, we get threats and insults. I mean, we're not blaming the United States for the fact that British Columbia has air quality warnings in effect right now from smoke from fires in Washington State and Oregon. Whenever the U.S. has struggled with big wildfires, Canada's been there to lend a hand. We sent hundreds of firefighters and planes and other assistance to help California with those monster fires last year. Just last week, we lost a Canadian pilot who died fighting one of the huge wildfires on the Colorado-Utah border. His name was Nicholas Dale, and his wife and two sons are mourning his loss today. So the president's comments are especially insulting to firefighters, whether the Canadians helping out in the States or over 5,000 firefighters putting their lives on the line to put these fires out right now.
0: And notably, President Trump isn't the only lawmaker who's been critical of the way that these fires have been handled. There were members of Michigan's congressional delegation that wrote a letter to Prime Minister Carney lamenting what they describe as, quote, the third consecutive year we've had to write Canadian officials about a crisis that Canada has the tools to prevent and has chosen not to. Could more have been done to prevent this? What is your message to them?
2: I mean, again, pretty detached from the scientific reality. Only about 20, we're talking about an area of like more than a million square miles, Boris, and only less than 20% of it has ever been under management. This is the far north. These are forests largely untouched, and you can't have better forest management in a forest that you've never managed. But I think it's important to get back to the basics, because apparently we have to remind everyone of these facts. Wildfires are getting more and more devastating because they're being turbocharged by global warming. Global warming is being caused primarily by the burning of fossil fuels. If carbon dioxide was visible like smoke, you'd see the biggest single cloud in history that's drifted out of the United States. And that's the responsibility of big oil, headquartered in the United States and elsewhere. According to the Carbon Majors database, Exxon and Chevron are both in the top five greenhouse gas emitters of all time. Trump doesn't talk about that. After all, the fossil fuel industry contributed almost $100 million to his reelection campaign, $500 million spent by big oil in the last election cycle alone. If President Trump wants compensation for the harms that these fires are causing, how about an excess profit tax on big oil that made $30 million an hour in excess profits in the first month of the illegal war on Iran? I would like to express my condolences to the American people today. Your president is like an old man shaking his fist and screaming up at smoke from a fire that he is responsible for lighting or at least pouring gasoline onto.
0: You believe that the president of the United States has some responsibility over the situation that's unfolding now in Canada?
2: There's no question. It's not just doubling down on oil and gas, which unfortunately we're also doing in Canada under Mark Carney and driving the climate emergency even further. The president has gone all in, as our prime minister has, on AI and the data center revolution. And I want to make the connection to AI here, because Trump has unleashed an AI arms race among the big tech companies. And he did it famously calling AI an electricity-eating monster, which he meant as a compliment. and the link between AI data centers, the need for massive amounts of new oil and gas is very, very clear here. I think the president has trouble on his hands because his electoral base hates AI data centers. Their electricity bills are going up. They're literally paying money to the companies. They're watching their electricity bills shoot up as they pay more money to the companies that are destroying their children's job prospects. And Americans are turning against data centers as Canadians are. Of course, the president wants to deflect from that. We are a convenient distraction and someone to blame from a president that I think is panicking about the midterm elections.
0: So just to put a pin on it, your position is that there was nothing that the Canadian government or Canadian firefighting teams could do to prevent, you know, to limit fuel, to create fuel reduction, in other words, to limit the capacity for these fires to spread and to prevent this from getting as large as it has?
2: Boris, we could talk about forest management techniques. These forests where these fires are in the far north. The First Nations, the indigenous tribal communities that are fleeing in boats ahead of this wall of monster fire coming down in their communities, entire communities burnt to the ground. These communities are so far north that there aren't roads there. They're accessible by rail, by plane, by boat, all right? These are not forests which are being logged. These are massive fires in the far north which are not largely under management. And that blame is completely misplaced. Look, we've had three of the biggest heat waves in European history with something like 25,000 excess deaths in Europe so far this summer. We're still in midsummer. This is a global phenomenon. It's called global warming, which is turbocharging these devastating fires. And the way to deal with it is to reduce our dependence on oil and gas, which the president does not want to talk about it because he's soaked in it.
0: Avi Lewis, fascinating to hear your perspective. Thanks for joining us. Stay with CNN. We'll be right back.

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1: 800-821-4000.
2: Just in, Troy Jackson's Democratic Senate nomination in Maine is effectively locked down. So CNN and the Bangor Daily News will no longer be holding a debate this week. Jackson's overwhelming support among Democratic delegates in the state has led several of his top rivals to drop out ahead of this weekend's convention vote. Once secured, Jackson would face Republican incumbent Senator Susan Collins in November. Collins, of course, was facing Graham Platner before a rape allegation ended his campaign, an allegation that he denies.
3: And we are watching some live pictures. I mean, look at all those people. This is coming to us from Spain, of course. A World Cup homecoming for the ages. It looks like every inch of space is taken by jubilant fans of the FIFA champs today. Thousands gathering in a plaza there in Madrid to see the victory parade just a day after Spain beat Argentina in extra time 1-0 to win the World Cup final. Earlier, there were members of the Spanish royal family greeting the undefeated footballers. This is Spain's second ever World Cup title. They last won it in 2010.
2: Gonna miss that music to promo the World Cup.
3: I love that intro. I love all the painted faces and the spirit of it.
2: Jubilation.
3: No mas.
2: No mas. A good time to be had in Madrid, though. A good time to be had with you. Thank you so much for joining us. The Arena with Casey Hunt starts after a quick...

0: Casey Hunt, welcome to the arena. It's wonderful to have you with us on this Monday. As we come on the air, President Donald Trump is issuing a new threat to Iran as war escalates across the Middle East. The president posting this afternoon, quote, every time Iran kills an American soldier, they will pay for that killing many times over, end quote.
1: We feel very badly, but, you know, those great people, those great patriots were out there fighting that Iran cannot have a nuclear weapon. Iran has been very, very badly damaged. They've lost everything almost militarily. They've got very little left.
0: President's latest threat coming after a weekend in which the United States and Iran traded deadly airstrikes with Iranian missile and drone attacks, killing at least three American service members. This morning, the Pentagon identified two soldiers killed in that deadly Iranian missile strike on an airbase in Jordan. Private Isabella Gonzalez of Texas was just 19 years old when she was killed on Friday. And First Lieutenant Tyler James Feehan of Georgia and Hawaii died on Saturday. He was 25 years old. A third, yet unidentified, service member was killed in northern Iraq. A fourth is missing in Jordan. Those deaths, the first for the U.S. since March.
2: You said at the start of the war it would be 4 or 5 weeks.
1: Well, you keep hitting me. This is a far bigger job that we're doing. We were doing a little job of stopping them from having a certain capability. Now we're just ending it. So it's really not the same thing. What we're doing now is we're ending any chance where they could have a nuclear missile. If you look at it, after a week and a half, not 4 weeks, a week and a half, 2 weeks, we stopped them from probably, but I don't want to have the word probably. Thank you very much.
2: Thank you, sir.
0: All right, let's get off the sidelines, head into the arena. My panel is here, along with CNN senior White House correspondent Kristen Holmes. Kristen, always good to see you. What are you hearing from the White House about what's next?
3: Well, right now, President Trump seems to be focused just on payback when it comes to Iran. Now, we did just learn moments ago that
1: we were doing a little job of stopping them from having a certain capability. Now we're just ending it. So it's really not the same thing. What we're doing now is we're ending any chance where they could have a nuclear missile. If you look at it, after a week and a half, not 4 weeks, a week and a half, 2 weeks, we stopped them from probably, but I don't want to have the word probably. Thank you very much.
2: Thank you, sir.
0: All right, let's get off the sidelines, head into the arena. My panel is here, along with CNN senior White House correspondent Kristen Holmes. Kristen, always good to see you. What are you hearing from the White House about what's next?
3: Well, right now, President Trump seems to be focused just on payback when it comes to Iran. Now, we did just learn moments ago that mediators have floated this idea of a 10-day ceasefire, but the U.S. is playing down any prospect of President Trump actually agreeing to the ceasefire. And just to give you an idea of what one U.S. official told our Kevin Liptak, said, right now, President Trump is focused on making Iran pay for their violation of the MOU and their continued acts of terrorism in the Strait of Hormuz. Again, not referring to whether or not he would receive or even take part in any kind of ceasefire. Now, as we have noted, President Trump is now actually considering widening the war on Iran. As he is weighing his various options, the U.S. is sending more military aircrafts to the Middle East from European Air Force bases. That includes F-16s, F-35s, as well as these aerial refueling tankers. We have seen nothing but an escalation between these two sides. But when it comes to this potential, this floated idea of a ceasefire, this would be to lessen the tensions that we are seeing, specifically as we've seen both sides more willing to go after civilian infrastructure. Now, part of this ceasefire, which is unclear how far along this proposal is, would include lifting some of those restrictions on the Strait of Hormuz, which has been really the focal point of all of this. But it still is very unclear what President Trump's next move is. You're going to see a lot more angst, a lot more anger, specifically coming off of a weekend in which the United States lost more troops.
0: All right. Kristen Holmes for us at the White House. Kristen, thank you very much for that. My panel's here in the arena, CNN legal analyst, former federal prosecutor Elliot Williams, Republican pollster, CNN political commentator Kristen Soltis Anderson, former communications director at the DNC, Mo Alethi, and former Trump White House communications director Mike Dubke. We are also joined by former NATO Supreme Allied Commander, the retired U.S. Army General Wesley Clark. Welcome to all of you. Thank you so much for being here. General Clark, I'd like to start with you. Because, you know, I think for a lot of Americans who have listened to the president talk about how he has obliterated the Iranian military capability over the course of this campaign that he has been waging, now we are seeing American deaths and no real clear way forward. What do you think is the way forward here? And just how potentially explosive is the current situation?
4: I think the way forward is to regain control of the Strait of Hormuz. That's the center of gravity of the campaign. And this is actually what Admiral Cooper at the Central Command is doing. Every night you see his reports of strikes in Bandar Abbas and elsewhere on the shores of the Gulf. There are some other strikes elsewhere, but those are the major, that's the major effort. The American public doesn't see it. It's not explained very well and probably intentionally by the Pentagon. But that's the effort. Now, how long does it take? 2 weeks, 4 weeks, 6 weeks? And then you've got to be able to continue to hit pop-up targets. A group of Iranians with a truck that runs out and launches a drone. But we can substantially take out their ability to interfere with shipping. And this is the main effort right now. It needs to be supplemented by isolating Iran militarily with no equipment coming in from Russia, China, or through Pakistan. The blockade's good, but it's not enough. So we need to expand it that way. If we have that kind of a strategy, we squeeze on, we will eventually move to a point where the Iranians don't feel like they're winning. I'm talking about the IRGC. They don't feel like they're winning. They will look for some face-saving measure, and we may get to the negotiated solution we want. But we've got to be patient. We've got to be focused on this. It's not about revenge. It's not about counter-value targeting, taking out desal. It's not about hurting the Iranian people. It's about a specific set of military objectives that are centered around the Strait of Hormuz and the shore of the Persian Gulf.
0: General, do you think what we allowed under the terms of the Memorandum of Understanding, the money that we let flow, set back our overall standing and our overall goals?
4: Well, I think the fact that the Iranians made $6 billion or something and can buy more stuff out of China and Russia and pay for drones and jet engines for drones and technicians to come in and give them secret information and so forth. Yeah, I think it did set us back. The basic thing is we've been through an evolution of thinking about how to deal with Iran. And I hope now with this, as I've described this approach, if that's the approach that's taken, I hope it's strong enough and central enough that people will stay with it and persist with it rather than going after things like oil refineries. It's okay to talk about taking Karg Island. Sure, keep it hostage. But don't take it. It's not the critical path to success. All it does is invite countervalue targeting against Saudi and Emirati and Kuwaiti oil refineries, which is not in anybody's interest. So yeah. That's the strategy. And the other thing that I learned when I was doing the Operation Kosovo in 1999 is you don't have to have a pause in the fighting to do negotiations. So if the Iranians want to come back to us, that's fine. But we should continue to take out their ability to interfere with the Strait militarily. When we get a final agreement, that's when we stop. But you don't do a bombing pause and give the enemy a chance to sort of regroup and rearm and get ready for you again.
0: Our latest reporting here from our Kevin Lipdeck at the White House is that the mediators are floating a 10-day ceasefire, but advisors here are downplaying the prospect that the president will accept that. Kristen Stoltz-Sanderson, we've obviously gotten sort of the tactical rundown from Kristen Holmes at the White House and from the general. The political situation is obviously a significant piece of the president's, or at least it has been a piece of the president's decision making. He's tried to downplay that reality, but I'm interested to know what you have learned from voters. Considering, I mean, we are now months into this, right? It's been longer than what the president said it was going to be when he started this campaign. And it doesn't feel all that different in that intervening time.
5: So the president's numbers on this war are not great. But the only thing worse than prosecuting a somewhat unpopular war is losing an unpopular war. And that's something that President Trump is very keen to avoid, a perception that this has been for nothing. He wants to get to a ceasefire deal that says, hey, the United States has done X, Y, and Z. That's why you see in his comments to the media, him talking about what has been damaged in Iran, their nuclear capabilities, et cetera. One thing that's a real challenge from a communications perspective for Trump is that he's got a variety of different audiences whenever he talks about this. One audience is the American public. The other audience is the leadership in Iran with whom he's trying to negotiate. And sometimes trying to talk to both of those audiences at the same time has gotten him into trouble. A few weeks ago, you may recall the comments where he said, you know, when I'm at the negotiating table with Iran, I'm not thinking about gas prices and things like that, which kind of gets clipped to, I'm not thinking about gas prices or people's economic.
0: I think it was Americans' financial situation.
5: Yes, and so it's tough for him to be out there communicating with these two very different audiences. He's got very different objectives for both.
0: Yeah, and I mean, Mike Dubke, we can put up some of the public polling that we have among Republicans on support for this. Yeah. If you ask MAGA Republicans whether they back it, it looks a lot like you can see the support. So on that the one side of your screen, non-MAGA Republicans are in blue. Okay. They don't think it's worth it for the most part. And MAGA Republicans are willing to say that it is worth it here. They're, of course, behind the president, but it's whether they back it. It looks a lot like you can see the support. So on that the one side of your screen, non-MAGA Republicans are in blue. OK, they don't think it's worth it for the most part. And MAGA Republicans are willing to say that it is worth it here. They're, of course, behind the president. But it's telling in some ways that this is the split.
6: Well, it's actually quite unusual because you'd think the neocons would be part of the regular Republicans, the non-MAGA Republicans. Yet they seem not to be willing and wanting to be involved in this conflict. You know, when you have an always-on presidency, and I think that Kristen was alluding to this, in terms of communications, it's really difficult for the president to have multiple audiences. He has to think of all the audiences that he's talking to at once. The other problem is, and I feel this, and this maybe is more of a feeling than anything else, but and I'm curious on the polling numbers, but the polling numbers I've seen for some Senate candidates, the high water mark of angst was in April. For the American people, where there was really just the negatives on Trump were through the roof, even in states that are ruby red. And that has eased back down. And I'm wondering if we're going to get back to that, because there seems to be this, oh, now we're business as usual in Iran. And there doesn't seem to be that same level of unease that we saw in April. And I don't know how that will translate. Now, I think $4 gas is going to be hurtful. And I think when you lose service members, yeah. Which it's been remarkable that we have not lost more, even in normal operations. But I think when American lives are on the line and gas prices are going above $4, I'm wondering if we're going to move back towards April.
5: Yeah.
7: You know, all this talk about the audiences that President Trump is speaking to, there's one audience that he's not speaking to, and that's Congress. And there's great reporting in the New York Times in the last couple of days about frustration among congressional Republicans about being kept in the dark about what's happening here. And we forget that Congress is the most powerful branch of government. That's why they put it
6: they
7: first.
6: They forgot that.
7: But needless to say, how long is how long is all this going to take? How much is it going to cost? What is the toll? And where's the oversight? These are all questions that aren't being answered by Congress. Now, whether that's Congress's fault for ceding that ground to the president or if the president's just taken it, that's something that's missing from all of us.
8: Well, and they're the ones that are going to feel the political price.
7: Yes.
8: There is still this midterm.
7: Yeah.
8: And, you know, I'd like to think you guys are right that he's thinking about the multiple audiences. But sometimes listening to him, I just wonder if he actually knows what he's doing here at all. Because there doesn't seem to be a strategy. He's been saying the same thing over and over since day one. How many times has he told us that he has completely obliterated and degraded their capabilities? Going back to last summer, during the first

0: the president were to not send any people in further into harm's way than they already are?
1: I think there's always risk in something like this, and obviously the Iranians want to do as much damage as they can. I'm worried they're going to suddenly mass a bunch of missiles against a base with helicopters or refueling aircraft on it and try to create something like the TED of 1968, a big mistake, and turn everybody against what we're doing. You can't downplay the risk. You have to work through the risks. And okay, there were some mistakes made early on. But Casey, I want to just say one more thing about the risks. And yeah. You know, we've watched this war in Ukraine go on for about 4 years now. And one of the things is you see is the Ukrainians don't tell you every time they've lost a soldier. This is something we started during the Vietnam War. We didn't say that during World War II. We didn't say, well, we had a battle at Kazarine Pass in 1943 and we lost 847 people and killed. And, you know, we didn't say that. We said, we got to win this war. Now, I think we've got to be realistic here. Yes, there are risks, and it's a terrible thing to lose troops, and it shouldn't happen. The commanders are held responsible for it. But we on the outside shouldn't expect to know everything that's happened to our own force because the Iranians don't know. They launch missiles. So why do we need to tell them that their missile hit, you know, 5 meters off dead center and only destroyed 6 bunkers instead of 12 or something like this? We shouldn't be giving that information out. So I'm in sympathy with the Pentagon and the commanders who say don't release all that information. So, yes, there's risks. And look, by everything we can tell, we know these troops are working hard. We know the sailors have been deployed for a long time. It's dangerous on aircraft carriers, even when you're not fighting. And we got to admire them and appreciate them. We got to trust the commanders to do the right thing to protect them.
0: All right. General Wesley Clark, thank you, sir. As always, really appreciate having you. Everyone else is going to stick around. Coming up next here in the arena, the breaking news out of New York. New video just in to CNN showing the moment a man sets fire to a federal building in the middle of Manhattan. What the FBI is now saying about the investigation.
2: I will say that 26 Federal Plaza has long been a target of extremists, of terrorists. And today, the extremism was brought here. The building was attacked. Mr. Erbakke was looking to injure people and harm people.

0: You ready?
1: Let me get in.
2: When he was being arrested, he yelled derogatory terms to ICE, used bad words, obviously. He is an anti-American, anti-government extremist. We know that from what he said. We know that from what he has said post-arrest. And we know that from what his actions that he tried to take today.
3: New York City officials revealing just moments ago that a 43-year-old Army veteran is in custody after throwing an incendiary device at a federal building in Manhattan this morning. The exact moment of the attack can be seen in this video from across the street. Officials say the suspect was carrying anti-ICE material and, quote, came armed with bad intentions. CNN correspondent Bryn Gingras is on the scene. Bryn, what have we learned today?
4: Hey, Casey. Yeah, that entire incident unfolding this morning at the building right here behind me, all caught on camera, all part of evidence that is building against Andrew Arabaka, as you mentioned, 43 years old, according to officials. What they say unfolded was that he came to this area with a cart. In that cart were some air-powered rifles, fired off one of those rifles, 5 or 7 pellet shots, and then proceeded to take a can of gasoline and pour it over the front steps to the employee entrance of 26 Federal Plaza here in Lower Manhattan, and then light it on fire. You can see in the video he was arrested shortly after that, and officials say he was yelling anti-ICE sentiments while he was being arrested. Also, there was a sign on his cart that said ICE off our streets. Authorities, as you said, coming to me, Casey, in that soundbite that you played, calling him anti-American and an anti-government extremist. As you mentioned, he is a former veteran Army soldier serving from 2001 to 2005. We know that he's actually talking to investigators. He did mention that he was willing to commit as much harm to not only the people inside the building, but anyone outside as well, according to authorities. As of this point, charges have not been filed. But again, as I was saying, a lot of the evidence is continuing to build up. We know that they have impounded his car. They're trying to now get a search warrant to go through it and continuing to have discussions with Mr. Arabaka. We also know from investigators that they were able to track his whereabouts from the last 24 hours or so, saying that he basically slept on the street outside the Holland Tunnel. So a deep dive into his social media, into his criminal history, any encounters that he had with police, all part of this active investigation, Casey.
3: All right. Bryn Gingras for us on the scene in New York. Bryn, thank you very much. I want to bring in now the Democratic senator from Vermont, Peter Welch. Senator, thank you very much for being here. Really
5: thank
3: appreciate
5: you.
3: Your time. I want to play something that Tom Homan, the border czar, said today in the wake of this attack as we're learning more about what this suspect was saying and doing at the time. Let's watch and we'll talk about it.
6: They keep attacking and miscommunicating what ICE does every day, calling them Nazis, and comparing ICE to the Nazi regime. Are you kidding me? There's going to be that population that's just going to embolden to do something stupid. And I'm afraid that we're going to bury an ICE agent. For any member of Congress to keep attacking ICE and calling them fascists and Nazis, I said it 1,000 times. If they're a Nazi for enforcing the law, what's that make them? They wrote the law.
3: Senator, what's your response to him? Does he have a point?
7: There is no place for violence. Mr. Barnicle, he condemned it. I do, too. There's a real place for peaceful protest, and that's the dividing line. I mean, this protest here was violent. Innocent people could have been killed, including an ICE agent, and that would have been absolutely horrible and absolutely unacceptable. But we do have a situation with ICE and with the policy, the Trump policy of the mass deportation that I object to and that many people do, but they do it peacefully. In fact, Senator King authored a letter after the recent shooting in Maine. A man in a car got shot to death by an ICE agent. And he pointed out, and I signed this letter with him, that none of the reforms that we have been talking about, body cameras, first and foremost among them, have been implemented. So the real issue here is no place for violence, no matter what the so-called cause is, but there is a place for peaceful protest, and we do have a situation where there's a policy of mass deportation roundups and ICE agents clearly exceeding their authority.
3: Do you think that rhetoric in general, like our political rhetoric, is causing this increase in political violence? And do you think it can be only ascribed to one side or the other?
7: I absolutely condemn violence on both sides. Whatever side it is, it's not justified at all for any reason. And I do think the political rhetoric is heating things up. It's better, much better what Angus King did. He wrote a letter that was clear. It was explicit. He stated exactly what it is in the ICE policies that he objects to. He stated very explicitly the reforms that many of us have supported. And Mr. Homan's in a position to implement those reforms. And keep in mind that just on, this isn't about New York, but it is about the use of force and shooting people in the car, that Mr. Homan had suspended that policy. Mark Wayne Mullen suspended that policy, and then there was a reaction by Trump and reinstated it because he didn't want to, quote, look weak.
3: Tom Homan blamed the lack of, you had mentioned body cameras, and there has been a delay in rolling out what is expected to become standard policy. They blame Democrats for the shutdown in the delay in getting that out. What's your response to that?
7: You know, I think this blame game is just pointless. The fact is that we have a secure border. President Trump was right. Democrats were wrong on that. Also, we have broad bipartisan support. We should deport violent criminals. We have a fierce debate and real disagreement about these mass roundups where people who have been here for years, live in the community, have families, have kids in school, get stopped and then in some cases killed. So this policy is overly aggressive on the part of the Trump administration when it comes to the mass roundup and the internal enforcement by ICE.
3: How would you grade the job that Mark Wayne Mullen is doing at DHS? I remember we had a conversation on this program when he was first nominated. You said he was competent and honest, ultimately didn't back him for the job. But do you think he's doing a good job?
7: He's doing much better than Kristi Noem. Kristi Noem just had, it was a lot of it was in it for herself, both, I think, the corruption we're going to see about, but also the publicity. Mark Wayne wants to cool tempers down. He is not somebody that fans the flames with rhetoric. So in that sense, I think Mark Wayne Mullen is doing a much superior job.
3: Let's talk a little bit about politics in your own party. We've obviously seen some fast-moving developments in Maine, but there also is, of course, a critical Senate race going on in Michigan. And I know you had endorsed Mallory McMorrow in that Senate race. She, of course, withdrew and left Haley Stevens and Abdul El-Sayed as the remaining contenders. Do you plan to endorse one of those two people in that race?
7: I don't, and I'm going to leave it up to the Michigan voters. And, you know, the whole debate here on the Democratic side, moderates, liberals, progressives, the bottom line for us is that all of us have to have some mutual respect and tolerance where what our agenda is shared. We do want to have clean energy. We do want to resist authoritarianism. We do want to have a healthcare system that's not the most expensive and least effective in the world. And we want to have kids be able to buy a house before they're 40 years old. So those things should unite us regardless of which strain of the party you're from. And that's incumbent on all of us. We can fight it out. But the bottom line is we've got a job to do that's about affordability. It's about giving economic opportunity to people. And it's about preserving our democracy.
3: One of your other colleagues, one of your Democratic colleagues in the Senate, John Fetterman, has drawn a line, he has said, in terms of remaining in the Democratic Party. And his line is Israel. I want to play what he told my colleague Jake Tapper on Sunday. We'll talk about it on Sidewatch.
0: If you believe the Democratic Party's future is rooted in describing Israel as apartheid state or genocidal, and they don't deserve to have our support, that forces me to say, is this really make sense for me as a Democrat?
3: Based on what he said, do you think he can stay in the Democratic Party?
7: I do. John Fetterman is a down-the-line supporter of Israel. We know that. And many of the Democrats have raised real questions, myself included, about the Netanyahu government and what it's done in Gaza, what it's doing in the West Bank. But if John Fetterman has been an incredibly good, solid Democrat on economic issues that make a difference to Pennsylvanians and make a difference to everyday folks in this country. And he's voted with the Democrats over 90% of the time. So he is in a minority, I think, on our side on Israel, but he is very much with us on economic issues.
3: Do you think the Democratic Party will end up saying in its platform that Israel is an apartheid state?
7: No, I do not.
3: All right, fair enough. Senator Peter Welch, thank you so much, sir. Really appreciate your time.
7: Thank you.
3: All right, coming up next here in the arena, more one-on-one candidate, more on one candidate and his weekend with Bernie. Abdul El-Sayed picking up a big endorsement today after rallying with some of the biggest names in progressive politics, now just days before early voting starts in that crucial Michigan Senate primary.
1: If you've heard, Democrats are really worried. And, you know, they like to pretend that they're worried that I might not win. But actually, the real worry is that I might actually win.

0: to you.
1: 800-821-4000.
2: Michiganders deserve a senator who will fight for you, not for special interests running millions of dollars in TV ads to buy this seat. And make no mistake, Abdul is the only candidate in this race who can build the grassroots movement needed to win in November. For money in your pocket, to get money out of politics, and deliver Medicare for all.
3: Michigan Senate candidate Abdul El-Sayed notching a key endorsement from Senator Elizabeth Warren today ahead of the closely watched August 4th primary, where he'll face off against establishment favorite Haley Stevens. The race has been dominated by issues like Israel and campaign funding, creating a split between two very vocal factions of the Democratic Party. Also backing El-Sayed are progressive firebrands like Congresswoman Alexandria Ocasio-Cortez and Senator Bernie Sanders, who over the weekend sought to create a contrast between the two Michigan candidates.
4: In all due respect to Congresswoman Stevens, everyone knows that this is not an election between her and Abdul El-Sayed. This is an election between Abdul and the billionaire class.
5: You deserve a politics that treats the disease and not just the symptoms of what brought us Donald Trump.
3: All right, my panel's back. We're also joined by former Democratic Congressman Joe Crowley of New York. Congressman, you, of course, apologies for coming to you with a bite from AOC, who, of course, you lost to. But it does make you the perfect person to ask about this because you've been there. You've seen this kind of primary campaign. Of course, the difference is that, you know, you're from very blue New York. This is a race for a purple state in Michigan. And of course, you're seeing this fight play out inside the Democratic Party. What do you think is the most important piece of what we're seeing here? And what are the stakes?
6: Well, I think that Democrats, all Democrats, if we really consider ourselves Democrats, have to keep our eye on the prize. And that is winning the Senate for Democrats in November. The more damage we do to each other in these primaries where we attack each other, and looking at, you know, the Stevens side as well as the Abdul El-Sayed side, they're all part of the coalition that we're going to need in order to be successful in November. So I do worry about a lot of the rhetoric I've heard, you know, in past primaries, including my own. And so I think we need to be mindful that whoever that person is going to be, we're all going to have to be able to get behind and support in this November election.
3: Yeah, I was going to say, did it surprise you that, I mean, Bernie Sanders basically attacked Haley Stevens as being part of the billionaire class? I mean, that's the attack he, you know, levels it. He's going to try to level at Republicans once they've got a nominee.
6: Yeah, you know, Bernie has been about cancellation throughout his entire career, labeling people, you know, corporate Democrats, the billionaire class. I mean, this is the same old rhetoric we've heard at attacking Democrats. You know, clearly Stevenson is not a millionaire. She's not a gazillionaire or a billionaire. And so she's a hardworking congresswoman. It's dismissive of her to suggest that it's not about her. She has a record. She's been in the Congress. She's taken votes. That is certainly open for Abdul El-Sayed to go after. But this notion or idea of attacking Democrats who may very well be a colleague of Mr. Sanders or Bernie Sanders in the future, I don't think it bodes well for our party.
3: Mo Alethi, would you agree with the way the congressman is putting this? And I think it is worth noting, I mean, Haley Stevens has had her own challenges as a candidate. She had a video go viral where she's saying, you know, stick it to him, and she was mocked online. She's now leaning into that. There's new yard signs that say, stick it to him. She's basically trying to, you know, co-opt it for herself. But what do you see here?
7: Yeah, I mean, if you go back and you read the heart of Barack Obama's campaign speeches in 2008, he was running against special interests that were, you know, holding back regular people. 8 years later, the heart of Donald Trump's campaign message was running against special interests in a lot of ways. The American people, I think voters, for quite some time now, at least a couple of decades, have been saying the establishment is failing us. And that's in part, I think, because the establishment isn't responding to them quickly enough, forcefully enough. I think what this race is, this is not a left versus center race at all. None of the races we've seen, very few of the races we've seen this primary cycle, are left versus center. It's inside versus outside. It is who can be seen as the most effective fighter, not just against Donald Trump, but for me. They want someone who sounds bold. Now, a lot of these insurgent candidates have co-opted the bold lane. There is a history of more moderate, centrist, even establishment candidates who can sound bold. Bill Clinton in 1992, Barack Obama in 2008 were able to come across as bold. And I think a lot of voters are reacting right now to an establishment class in Washington that feels too timid.
0: But there's a difference between saying you're going to fight and having a track record that mm-hmm. shows you've fought. Mm-hmm. And I feel like there are so many echoes in what's happening right now in the Democratic Party and something that happened in the Republican Party a decade and a half ago, which is you had folks who had been in office, they were incumbents, and they had records of putting some points on the board here and there for the conservative side. And very often they got taken out in primaries by folks on the outside who said, you have not put nearly enough points on the board for the average guy or for conservatism or whatever it is. So put me in. Mm-hmm. Now, what voters find when they put those outsiders in is sometimes those outsiders can talk a good talk, but they can't walk a good walk. And Republicans went through that. That ultimately, I think, is part of what led to Donald Trump coming in and saying, okay, you're sick of all these people saying, I'm going to fight for you, and then they don't actually do it. You know who does stuff? I do stuff. And so to what extent does this lead to the Democratic version of Trump? I don't know. I'll leave that to the Democrats to figure out. But I think there is a difference between somebody who says with bold words, I'm going to be a fighter, but does not have a track record and of doing as much, and somebody who's actually put points on the board.
8: And moreover, they get to Washington and realize that in order to function in Washington, part of what they have to do is make the deals and work with others in the way that turned off those kind of activists.
0: The swamp gets to them.
8: The swamp gets to everybody in the end.
3: Congressman, did I hear you trying to get in there?
6: No, I'm just thinking, though, that, you know, every election is about change, right? If you can't establish yourself as a change candidate, you're not going to win the election. So every time that, you know, what I would describe as the social Democrats, when they've come to the foray, they present themselves as the change candidates. Much of their ideas are old ideas, but they're new people saying them. And I think that's what they have to do in order to kind of create the opportunity for them to be to win. Let's keep in mind that in 2024, we had an election in Michigan where the Democrat, Slotnick, won by less than 20,000 votes to Mike Rogers. This is not a slam dunk state for Democrats. And this, the Republicans have voted statewide before for Republicans. And that's what we Democrats have to keep in mind.
3: Yeah, I mean, it was a Trump state, Mike.
9: Yeah, well, look, governing's really hard. That's what a lot of people find out when they come to Washington. But we're witnessing a Democrat civil war right now, I think, between the social Democrats and whether you want to call them, establishment Democrats, whatever it may be. And it doesn't really matter in New York and Colorado when the social Democrats win those primaries, because those states are going to stay in Democratic control.
7: Right.
9: It matters in states in Michigan. And I think that's what you all are pointing out, and former Congressman Crowley saying the exact same thing, that Michigan will be a test. Mike Rogers barely lost. We'll see how it plays out this year, but it's a civil war right now, and whether they like it or not.
7: I mean, to your point, most of the competitive primaries we have seen so far this cycle, that more insurgent voice has won in the bluest of districts.
8: Blue. Yes,
7: right.
8: Yes.
7: They are taking blue districts
8: right.
7: and turning them bluer. This is our first real test. In
9: which
7: a purple
9: is your blue.
3: Yeah.
9: Right.
3: Well, and I will say I went to so many Bernie rallies in Michigan specifically in 2016 when he was running against Hillary Clinton. And let me tell you, a lot of those voters who were there cheering for him ended up pulling the lever for Donald Trump when the general election rolled around. Joe Crowley, always wonderful to see you. Thank you so much for coming. I hope you'll come back soon. Everyone else is going
6: to
3: stick around. Coming up next, back to our top story, a live report as the Pentagon confirms the U.S. is launching more strikes on Iran.

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1: Breaking news. U.S. Central Command says President Trump has ordered a new round of strikes on Iran, the 10th straight day of such attacks. This following a wave of Iranian missile and drone strikes across the Middle East that resulted in the death of at least three American service members. CNN senior White House correspondent Kristen Holmes joins me now. Kristen, what are you hearing, and what is the White House hoping to achieve with these new strikes?
2: Well, it is clear now that, at least in the immediate, President Trump, the White House, is not going to accept this floated idea of a 10-day ceasefire, given that we are, as you noted, now in the 10th consecutive night in a row of strikes against Iran. Now, according to Central Command, here is what these strikes are intended to do. It says the strikes are designed to further degrade Iranian military capabilities used to attack commercial shipping in the Strait of Hormuz. A reminder that this is a huge part of that memorandum of understanding, and that was the ceasefire that had been underway was contingent on the idea that Iran would not attack these vessels in the Strait of Hormuz. And in fact, they would help these vessels cross safely through the Strait of Hormuz. Now, this goes directly to what the White House and one U.S. official told our colleague Kevin Liptak when they were asked about the prospect of this 10-day ceasefire. They said President Trump was focused on making Iran pay for their violations of the MOU and their continued acts of terrorism in the Strait of Hormuz. They also went on to say that the president will make Iran pay for recent deaths of U.S. soldiers. So any indication that they are moving towards a ceasefire right now obviously is not headed in that direction, but we will see after this 10th day if anything shifts as we try to get more details of what's actually in this proposals. We do know that these mediators, these countries, these Gulf countries who have been really in between the U.S. and Iran have been working to try and tamp down some of these escalated tensions, Casey.
1: Kristen, we've often talked here about kind of the president's personal feelings and how that drives decision making and can sometimes be at odds with what others in his administration may be trying to convince him to do. I mean, do you have any reporting, or what is your sense of where the president's head is right now?
2: Well, that's really the question. We know that he's continuing to weigh options, but how close he is to actually escalating in terms of violence, in terms of U.S. military activity, that is where we don't quite know. And one of the things that I had heard from U.S. officials, from allies of President Trump, is that he was desperate for any kind of diplomatic off-ramp or off-ramp at all. Now, part of this could be a pressure campaign to try and bring Iran to the table. One of the things to note, you know, we talked about this last week, is that the U.S. believes that one of their best assets is this naval blockade of the Strait of Hormuz, that the reason that they were reinstating it was because they believe that it was actually choking Iran economically. So they're putting that in place. That could be yet another pressure point to try and bring Iran back to the negotiating table, specifically as you are hearing people like Marco Rubio, as you were hearing these other U.S. officials saying that diplomacy is not off the table. Even President Trump himself has said that these negotiations could continue. So it's unclear right now whether or not he's willing to take it beyond these strikes and actually implement some of the military operations like boots on the ground to take Karg Island, for example, or if this is yet more of a pressure campaign that we've seen President Trump use before to try and bring Iran back to the table as they try to get out of this war. But Casey, one thing is true. They do not want to be dealing with this anymore. I mean, we've seen the recent polling. Now the numbers are up to 68% of Americans do not approve of this war in Iran. They are very aware of those numbers.
1: Yeah. And of course, now with the news of the deaths of American service members, all the more pressing. All right. Kristen Holmes at the White House. Kristen, thank you very much for that. We'll be right back.

0: All right. Thanks very much to my panel. Really appreciate you all being here today. Thanks to all of you at home for watching as well. Don't forget, you can now stream the arena live. You can catch up whenever you want on the CNN app. Just scan that QR code below. You can also catch up by listening to the arena's podcast. You can also follow us on X and Instagram. We're at the arena CNN. But don't go anywhere. Phil Mattingly is standing by for the lead. Hi, Phil.
1: Hey, Casey. Thanks so much. We'll look for more tomorrow in the arena.
0: See you tomorrow.
1: President Trump says Iran will pay many times over for killing U.S. troops. The lead starts right now. A new warning from the president after the first U.S. death since the early days of the Iran war. Tonight, what could come next as the U.S. pumps more American ships into a combat zone? Plus, a terrifying moment today in New York City. Authorities say a man armed with a hammer, machete, axes, and knives igniting incendiary device in a federal building attack. What we know about the Army veteran now in custody, and what's really the source of cyclospora. A one FDA update is causing so much confusion about the parasite causing explosive diarrhea.
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1: Welcome to The Lead. I'm Phil Mattingly. Jake Tapper is on assignment. We start with breaking news in our world lead. The intensifying war with Iran. CENTCOM announcing just moments ago that a new round of U.S. strikes on Iran is underway. We've also learned the U.S. is sending additional fighter jets to the Middle East as President Trump vows revenge following the death of three U.S. service members over the weekend. He posted on Truth Social this afternoon, quote, "Every time Iran kills an American soldier, they will pay for that killing many times over." Now we are learning more about the fallen, the first U.S. casualties since March. 19-year-old Private Isabella Gonzalez and 25-year-old First Lieutenant Tyler James Fian were killed in an Iranian missile attack on an airbase in Jordan. Another death was just announced yesterday. The Pentagon says a U.S. service member was killed during a, quote, controlled detonation of an Iranian drone in northern Iraq. The White House says the president plans to attend the killed U.S. service member's dignified transfer ceremony when the remains are brought back to the United States. Meanwhile, the war also seems to be intensifying at sea. Last night, two ships were attacked in the Persian Gulf, close to the already choked Strait of Hormuz. That is according to British Shipping Monitor. Back here in the U.S., the uncertainty and disrupted shipping channels are spiking gas prices once again, now averaging $4 a gallon. Still, some diplomacy continues. Sources tell CNN mediators between the U.S. and Iran have floated the idea of a 10-day ceasefire to maybe get to more significant negotiations. The sources add this short ceasefire could include lifting restrictions on the Strait of Hormuz. There's a lot going on. Joining us now to talk about all of it, Congressman, Republican Congressman from Florida, Carlos Jimenez. He's on the Armed Services Committee. Sir, really appreciate your time. Just to start with, do you believe right now that the kind of path that this conflict is on is one that will work out the way the president wants it to?
3: I think that the path that that we're on has, there's only one end to this path, is that which was the original intent, was to make sure that Iran never has a nuclear weapon. And if we get anything less than that, then it has not been a successful endeavor. And so I would anticipate that at the end, whenever that end happens, that Iran will not be able to obtain a nuclear weapon, because that's what we're fighting for right now, because we know that if Iran gets a nuclear weapon, they will continue to terrorize their neighbors and continue to sponsor terrorism around the world and actually have a bigger stranglehold on the Straits of Hormuz. And so that's something that just can't happen.
1: What is your threshold for ensuring Iran cannot obtain a nuclear weapon? Does the nuclear material have to be removed from the country? I think there's some ambiguity right now about what that would actually mean in practice. What is yours?
3: Mine is that, yes, you remove the nuclear material and that there is a rigorous inspection routine, that an enforceable inspection, that we can go wherever we want, whenever we want, how we want to, wherever it is in Iran that we think that they're doing something bad, which we know that they're going to try to do something, you know, all the time, because that's who they are. But as long as we have those rights, that's a possibility. And so those are the things that the least that I want to see is an enforceable, very rigorous inspection routine to make sure that Iran is not doing what it's not to be supposed to be doing.
1: Do you think the agreement on the memorandum of understanding, which now seems to kind of be a little bit in tatters given this back and forth, was that a mistake to sign off on that?
3: Absolutely. I think any agreement that right now gives you a ceasefire is a mistake. We can sit down, we can negotiate all you want, but we're still going to have a blockade. We're still going to be trying to dismantle your military capability, your ability to create these weapons, and degrade you as much as possible while we're talking. Anything now, anything that says, we want a 10-day ceasefire, I think I've been there before, I've read that book, I've seen that movie, and you know what? You just can't trust the Iranians. All they want to do is stall. This has to stop. There is no more stalling. You come to the table, you're serious, but while you're still talking to us, we're going to do what we're going to do. And we're going to put a chokehold on you economically through the blockade, and we're going to continue to pound you militarily. And by the way, we may take some of your assets, maybe Karj Island, maybe something else that's of value to them, so that at the end, when they come to the table, they're actually serious because we have something that they covet. And that's what we need to do. And so, yeah, I'm a little bit more aggressive with the Iranians. But look, I've seen this for 47 years. We know who they are. We know what they do. I'm frankly surprised that the president actually gave them a 60-day, ceasefire. How many times are they going to do this until we stop saying, okay, enough. We've got to do what we got to do and then come to the table. If you want to come to the table, fine. But we're going to continue to do what we're going to do.
1: Are you surprised by the capabilities, particularly on the targeting side of things, that the Iranians have been able to demonstrate over the course of these last several days of attacks that have led to the deaths of U.S. Service members?
3: Am I surprised by it? No. I think, they have they're gaining capabilities. They have allies in Russia and certainly China that I'm sure is helping them with some of these targeting capabilities. We have to destroy the way, the mechanism that they have for producing these weapons. And we have to, really impose some sanctions on those that are giving them technology that may be helping them to target our military personnel. And so, I would expect that our intelligence sources will tell us exactly how they're getting this technology, how they got this technology, and then those that gave them the technology should suffer the consequences of U.S. sanctions. And so, this is an all of the above kind of approach to this problem. We should be helping any of the insurgents inside of Iran that want to see regime change, and then at the same time, military pressure, economic pressure, and then maybe what will bring them to the table is finally if we take some of their territory and say, well, that's no longer Iran, maybe that'll bring them to the table. But you just continue to ramp up the pressure until they come to the table and continue that pressure until we get an agreement.
1: The New York Times reports Iran carried out 3 other strikes against U.S. forces in Jordan in recent days, injuring dozens of service members, damaging several helicopters. But the, quote, Pentagon did not disclose the earlier strikes nor the casualties and damage they inflicted. The Pentagon spokesperson insists the department is not hiding the numbers, but the Pentagon hasn't held a briefing in 2.5 months. Secretary of Defense Pete Hegseth has not explained the military strategy behind the current renewed strikes. Do you feel like the American people have enough information at this point?
3: Look, I think that the American people do have enough information. I certainly in Congress do not feel that, I need any further information. I've been told what I need to know. But if he hasn't had a news conference in 2.5 months, it'd probably be a good idea to have one so that he can clarify these issues if, in fact, they are true. In the end, the truth always comes out, so you might as well tell the people what's happening. But I believe that, Iran is launching as many missiles as they can, and some of them are going to go through. That's why these missiles, that's why these drones are so dangerous. And then, we have about 300 of them down in about 90 miles away from my hometown in Miami, in Cuba. Apparently, they have about 300 Iranian drones. That's why Cuba is a national security threat, too. And so we've got all these adversaries all over the place. This asymmetrical warfare is defeating, in some instances, our elite and exquisite systems. We're developing other systems in order to combat this, but this is the nature of warfare in the 21st century. But let me say that, my condolences go out to the families of our servicemen and women that are killed, that have been killed in Iran. That's the nature of warfare. We will have some casualties. We've had an extraordinarily low number of casualties for the amount of fighting that's been going on. The Iranians have suffered much, much worse than us. That's not a consequence. I'm sure that's not a condolence to the Gold Star families of these young Americans that lost their life. But It is war. We are waging war, and we're waging it for a reason, so that Iran can never obtain a nuclear weapon.
1: Republican Congressman Carlos Jimenez, always appreciate your time, sir. Thank you.
3: Thank you.
1: Well, coming up, the federal court appearance today for the Tate brothers after the dramatic weekend arrest of the social media influencers well known in the so-called manosphere. But first, the Army veteran authorities call an extremist accused of bringing a hammer, knives, a machete, and more as he threw an incendiary device at a federal building. What investigators are revealing next.

0: you.
1: 800-821-4000.
2: In our Law and Justice lead, New York City authorities say an anti-government extremist attacked the federal building that houses offices for Immigration and Customs Enforcement this morning. They say he set fire and took several shots with a pellet gun. Several people suffered minor injuries. I want to bring in CNN's Brent Gengras, who's been following all of this. Brent, tell us more about what happened here.
3: Yeah, anti-government and anti-American extremist is what a federal authority described Andrew Arabaca, 43 years old. And they say, Phil, the entire incident caught on camera, that all part of the ongoing investigation as he is currently in custody and at one point at least answering the questions from authorities. But what they saw in that video, and we have incredible video to show you as well, is showing Arabaca allegedly coming to this building, 26 Federal Plaza, which houses the FBI New York headquarters, ICE, other government agencies, offices, and firing that pellet gun several times at the building before then taking a canister of gasoline and dousing the front steps, employee entrance of this building, and then lighting it on fire. He was quickly put under arrest.

0: another air pellet rifle. So certainly authorities say he came here to do some damage. In fact, they say that he said in the interviews that he wanted and was willing to hurt anybody inside the building and outside the building as well. I want you to hear more from federal authorities on this case.
1: Mr. Arubaca came armed with bad intention. Mr. Arubaca was looking to injure people and harm people. He had two axes, a hammer, a machete, and three knives.
0: An Army veteran, Phil, serving from 2001 to 2005. No charges yet, but we certainly expect them in the near future. Important to also note that he made some comments that were anti-ICE. That also part of the investigation, Phil.
2: Extraordinary video. Great reporting. Bryn Gingras for us in New York City. Thanks so much. When the Law and Justice lead, a pair of notorious brothers arrested in Miami on Saturday, were in court this afternoon. The Tate brothers are known for their social media influence in support of President Trump, but face allegations involving sex trafficking and rape. As CNN's Randy Kaye explains, they're fighting a new attempt to send them overseas for trial.
3: In the heart of Miami, Andrew and Tristan Tate in federal court after a dramatic weekend arrest, booked on new charges including rape, sexual assault, human trafficking, and possessing indecent images of a child. The brothers are influencers with dual U.S. and U.K. citizenship. They are known for their misogynistic content online.
4: I will state right now that I am absolutely sexist and I'm absolutely a misogynist.
3: U.S. Marshals took them into custody Saturday outside a bare-knuckle boxing event. The arrest coming after U.K. investigators say four new victims came forward. The U.K. Crown Prosecution Service and Bedfordshire Police say the Tate brothers now face a total of 59 charges between them. The brothers are well known and in some areas of the internet celebrated for suggesting men own women.
5: I believe the woman is given to the man. I believe she's given away by the father. I believe she belongs to the man. I believe she belongs to the man in marriage.
3: The brothers had been arrested in Romania in 2022, where they are facing charges of human trafficking and forming an organized criminal group to sexually exploit women. They have denied all charges. So what were they doing in Miami? Last year, after Romanian authorities lifted the travel restriction on the pair, they hopped on a private jet to Florida.
5: We live in a democratic society where it's innocent until proven guilty.
3: Despite all the controversy, their support online continues to grow. Young men and boys often follow them for their content, promoting female submission and male dominance. Andrew Tate once argued women should bear responsibility for being sexually assaulted.
4: It's about the fact that she belongs to him, and the intimate parts of her body belong to him.
3: The Tates are outspoken supporters of President Donald Trump and hold plenty of sway in the manosphere. Just 2 weeks before they were allowed to leave Romania, Andrew Tate posted this. The Tates will be free. Trump is the president. The good old days are back. The White House said the U.S. government played no direct role in bringing them to Florida. Romania's foreign minister also said he wasn't pressured. The Tates have repeatedly praised Trump and urged voters to support him. And some members of Trump's family have shown support for the Tates. In 2023, Donald Trump Jr. tweeted about Andrew Tate's house arrest in Romania, calling it absolute insanity. Their defense lawyer reiterating his client's innocence, saying, "This is a case of free speech."
6: When you drag somebody's name through the media, when you slander them, when you defame them, when you accuse them of heinous and terrible allegations, the process becomes the punishment until you can clear your name.
0: And Phil, the court hearing today lasted just 7 minutes. No cameras allowed because it is federal court. The Tate brothers will remain in custody at least until their lawyers meet again on Monday. Their lawyer says that they've already spent days in solitary confinement. Now, the extradition process itself can take months depending on what challenges are brought, so we'll have to see how long that lasts. It's also worth noting, Phil, that two sources familiar with all of this are telling CNN that as of now, President Trump is not expected to get involved with the Tate brothers' extradition case. Phil?
2: Randy Kaye, great reporting. Thanks so much. Well, in the world lead today, a vibe shift, if you will, at 10 Downing Street as Andy Burnham took over as UK's new prime minister. His first order of business, plus the mystery house guests he may be bringing along with him.

0: Full story with Anderson Cooper, Sunday at 8 on CNN.
1: Our world lead makes a pretty great trivia question. How many British prime ministers have there been in just the last decade? The answer, as of today, is 7, now that King Charles has asked Labour Party leader Andy Burnham to form a new government. Let's go to CNN's Max Foster. Max, bit by bit, we're learning more about the plans here. What do we know?
2: Phil, just over a month ago, Andy Burnham was mayor of Greater Manchester in northern England. Then, as Keir Starmer's premiership collapsed, he was rushed into a parliamentary seat, and today he became British Prime Minister. An extraordinary turn of events, but he wasn't elected. We don't know anything about his international policy, let alone his domestic policy. And when he came into Downing Street to take on this new role today, he really showed the big advantage he does have. He has this ability to speak to people. He's an everyman. He did away with the lectern, which is traditionally spoken in front of by a prime minister as he walks into Downing Street. And he spoke without script, and he spoke about the chaos, really, of recent British political history, where we've gone through something like 7 prime ministers in about a decade.
3: I am acutely conscious that I am the 6th person in the last 10 years to walk up this street, the 7th Prime Minister since 2016, making this a moment for reflection. Britain needs to show the world that we can regain our stability once again.
2: Watching all this unfold from the sidelines here in Downing Street is Larry the Downing Street Cat. He's seen it all before, of course. What he might not know, though, is that Andy Burnham is a dog owner. So we'll wait to see how that relationship develops and, indeed, if this dog comes here to Downing Street. Once Andy Burnham went into Downing Street as Prime Minister for the very first time, we do know that one of his first acts was having a call with the US President Donald Trump, which does show some of his foreign policy, putting the US right at the top of that foreign partner agenda. We know they discussed the World Cup and the success of that. We know that Andy Burnham reached out suggesting that President Trump might want to visit Manchester. They talked about the importance of about keeping the Strait of Hormuz open for traffic. We do know about the appointments that Andy Burnham's made so far, Phil. There is an indication that he might increase defence spending, which, of course, is something that the president would like to hear. Phil.
1: Max Foster for us in London. Thanks so much. Well, here in D.C., dare I say, there is talk of a possible government shutdown over the so-called Save America Act. The president so desperately wants a Republican on board with this strict voter ID bill. Will join me next.

0: This is our business.
1: And our politics lead, President Trump is urging Senate Republicans to pass his election reform bill, despite strong opposition, including from some Senate Republicans. The bill would require Americans to show proof of citizenship when registering to vote and voter ID in all elections. Here now is Republican Congressman and candidate for Tennessee Governor John Rose. Congressman, really appreciate your time. Look, you unequivocally support Save America Act. But one of the questions that I've always had is the Republicans in the Senate side that have problems with this are not necessarily being subtle about it, including Senator Tom Tillis. Take a listen to what he said.
2: Whether it's the Save Act, the Save America Act, the new Save legislation that's being proposed in the House, Save goes to Hollywood, Save goes to Hawaii, whatever the sequels are, all of them are fundamentally flawed and impossible to implement by this election. The only thing that will occur is an undermining of the election integrity, the integrity of our elections right now.
1: Hey, Congressman, what's your response to your Republican colleague on the other side of the Capitol?
3: Well, Phil, thanks for having me on the lead tonight. My response to him is that he's the one that's out of touch with Americans. Over 83% of Americans support the Save America Act. Senator Tillis, I think, is headed on his way out the door, and it's a good thing because he's out of step with Republicans. He's out of step with Democrats. Over 70% of Democrats across the country support the Save America Act. And so he can make light of it if he wants to, but he's mocking Americans who want secure elections. The president is right. I know that that disturbs Senator Tillis a lot. But he should do the right thing and vote as his constituents in North Carolina would have him to vote. And he should get the rest of the senators, the Republicans and Democrats alike, on board to do what the American people want, which is to make sure that when you register to vote, that you can prove you're a United States citizen. And when you show up to vote, that you show an idea to prove that you are who you say you are.
1: This is clearly the president's top priority. He's made that clear over and over again. There are a number of different bills that you guys are considering, resolutions as well, that you guys are considering in the House this week. Do you think this is the type of thing that should be attached to the continuing resolution? Basically, pass this, both chambers, including 60 votes in the Senate, or government shuts down. Do you think that's the vehicle?
3: Well, I don't know about that. I think it would be better if the Senate would just do its job, if they would come back to Washington, roll up their sleeves, demand that their leadership bring this vote to the floor, put aside the filibuster and get the will of the American people fulfilled. But if we can't do that, then we in the House are committed to doing whatever we can to get this to success, because I think it's what the American people expect. It's what they want. And it's the only way at the end of the day to assure free and fair elections in the United States.
1: Very high stakes budget resolution will be considered this week as well. I do want to ask you, though, you have been on the campaign trail. Early voting for Tennessee primaries started on Friday. You're calling on your Republican opponent for governor, Senator Marsha Blackburn, to release documents related to an ethics probe first reported by CNN affiliate WTVF. The probe focused on allegations involving the use of taxpayer dollars for the senator's political campaigns. We asked Senator Blackburn's office for comment. Spokesperson told WTVF, quote, "No one takes compliance with Senate ethics rules more seriously than Senator Blackburn, and the Senate Ethics Committee completed its review and resolved this matter with our office's full cooperation." Why do you think Tennessee voters should see those documents?
3: Well, if the senator has nothing to hide, then she should hide nothing. If the Ethics Committee rendered that these accusations were not valid, then Senator Blackburn should have no trouble sending all of the correspondence to the people of Tennessee so that they can judge that for themselves. I think she does have something to hide, and I think that's what she's doing. And it's shameful, particularly when she's calling on the people of Tennessee to entrust her with the job of being governor of Tennessee. People deserve to know. If Senator Blackburn has nothing to hide, then she should disclose all of the correspondence relating to these accusations. Let the people of Tennessee make that judgment.
1: Closing weeks in that primary. I know you've been on the trail for many months now. Republican Congressman John Rose, appreciate your time, sir. Thank you. And we should note, we did reach out to Senator Blackburn's office for an interview and comment, but have not yet heard back. Now to the breaking news in the sports league. Just look at this. Huge crowds in Madrid tonight celebrating Spain, the World Cup champions. It's pushing midnight there, and the parade that started all of this kicked off hours ago. Much of the excitement ahead.

0: August 2nd on CNN and next day on the CNN app.
1: And our politics lead is Congresswoman Alexandria Ocasio-Cortez weighs a White House run in 2028. She's toeing the line of staying true to her progressive roots and appealing to Big Ten, the moderates in her party. And while she does the latter, she's taken a little bit of heat from the far left. Politico asked her about that in a new interview in which she responded, quote, "My vote record speaks for itself." She's also channeling the party's former leader. Axios is reporting she's trying to resurrect the, quote, hope and change, and that former President Barack Obama has been, quote, impressed with her abilities as a communicator. They've had a few positive engagements behind the scenes. My panel joins me now. Kareem, President Obama left the White House on a pretty high note, I think 60% approval rating. Is there any downside to kind of drafting off that, getting advice from that counsel from, you know, the guy who won two terms?
2: I mean, absolutely not. And he's still a highly esteemed figure on the left, even as Democrats are trying to figure out where the soul of the party is right now. So going back to a time where there was some type of central message or there was some type of, it seems, central direction makes a lot of sense. Now, it's going to be really challenging, I think, for AOC because she stands for some pretty radical policies, policies that we know don't quite work, that veer towards socialism. We know that these things don't work. And so is she going to be able to make this might resonate in urban parts of New York. This might resonate in cities where you have a large blue voting contingency. But is it going to resonate in a general election? I certainly hope not.
1: To that point, like, that's always wild, like, reading the Politico story today where there's, like, folks on the far left attacking her. I don't understand. Like, I'm not saying she has, like, a super far left crazy voting record, but, like, she's a progressive. She has not diverged from that. Right. She has become a member of the House that is a workhorse, not just a show horse, which I would think if you're a progressive, you would say, like, that's great. We have somebody in the room who's actually trying to do things.
3: Yeah, I agree. And I think that those that are criticizing her are probably part of the far, far left. And I don't think that that will actually resonate. I think she's very impressive. I agree with President Obama. She is an incredible communicator. She always has been. And I don't think that's going to change. Is she going to run in 2028? We don't know. But she's smart enough to keep us guessing. Mm-hmm. She's also smart enough to already start communicating that she does want to include everybody. It's a smart thing to do, regardless of what you're going to run for, even as a member of Congress, if she wants to run for re-election, if she wants to go for the Senate, or if she wants to ultimately run for president. You don't want to exclude any voting bloc right now. So I think it's incredibly smart the way that she's handling this.
1: You looking at a Schumer challenge there? Is that what I picked up?
3: Oh, I said Senate, Phil.
1: Okay, we were talking about this during the break. Michigan is like the center of the universe now, apparently, for the Democratic Party. Just short of Maine, that was also the center of the universe. You get what I'm saying.
3: Yeah.
1: Big endorsement today from Senator Elizabeth Warren. Take a listen.
4: Michiganders deserve a senator who will fight for you, not for special interests running millions of dollars in TV ads to buy this seat. And make no mistake, Abdul is the only candidate in this race who can build the grassroots movement needed to win in November. For money in your pocket, to get money out of politics, and deliver Medicare for all. Michigan, let's get this done.
1: Obviously, Warren endorsing Abdul El-Sayed, who's running against Haley Stevens, the congresswoman. This is a very heated race and a very, like, future of the Democratic Party, let's just throw haymakers kind of race. Mm-hmm. How much weight does that endorsement carry, do you think?
2: I don't think it carries as much as she'd like it to. I think Senator Warren really undercut her credibility in the Graham Plattner endorsement. I think she stuck with Graham Plattner for far too long. There were red flags starting in October about Plattner being a liability to Democratic voters. And Democrats chose to ignore them for too long, and now Maine voters are in this situation where Dems are scrambling for somebody to replace him. It looks like Troy Jackson. But Maine, Michigan, these are going to be really key races. And, you know, Senator Warren's trying to figure out where she fits in this new iteration of the Democratic Party. And I do think that that Maine endorsement really, you know, waters down her influence.
1: The endorsement picture here is, like, fascinating. Like, you could put up the two, like, the split screen of the faces behind, and it is, like, establishment Democrats, yes, Clyburn and Pelosi and Chris Coons, but also, like, not flaming moderates, if you're talking about Nancy Pelosi and Jim Clyburn.
3: Yeah.
1: And then El-Sayed has, you know, every progressive you can think of, and obviously Bernie Sanders as well. What does this mean for the bigger picture for the party? Are we reading too much into trying to figure out the tea leaves here?
3: I do, and I think we're reading too much into it because we're putting way too much weight on the endorsements. Let's remember that at the end of the day, voters care about what the candidate is going to do for them. I don't think they care about who endorses and who doesn't. I also don't think they care much for ideological labels. And that's where I like to tell my party, look, if you are an incumbent and you want to get reelected, you need to make the case to your voters that you will fight for them, that you will be the fierce fighter that will stand up to the special interests, to Donald Trump, to all of the pieces of the status quo that have not worked for them, even if they have been part of the status quo before. Offer new ideas, be creative, offer solutions outside of the box. That's what voters are looking for. They don't care whether you call yourself a Democratic Socialist of America or a moderate or establishment. They want to know what you're going to do for them and their family because they are hurting. They don't have time to understand what all these ideological labels mean, what we love to discuss right here at the table. They want to know how you're going to help them make ends meet.
1: It's a really good point. Like when you're out, and you were just out in the field. I've been out a bunch over the course of the last couple of months. That's what you hear. They don't. They literally don't give a you-know-what anymore.
3: They just want
1: somebody to, like, listen to them and try and help them.
3: Right.
1: The one thing that's really is the kind of big picture interesting about the Michigan race is, like, the AIPAC issue and the Israel issue is, it's not a proxy battle there. It is an all-out kind of fist fight. Yep. As it currently stands. What's I'm trying to figure out is kind of the same as the bigger picture question. What does this mean for the party going forward? And obviously, for context, El-Sayed has made very clear his opposition to kind of the current state of any type of funding for Israel. Stevens has gotten a ton of money from AIPAC, has made clear she supports a two-state solution. I'm sure you saw some of this up in Maine as well when you're talking to Democrats. It's become a really, really prevalent issue.
2: Yeah, but let's zoom out and think about the issues that voters really have right now. It's the economy. It's affordability. Yeah. And frankly, I don't see Democrats offering any compelling solutions to those issues. And these are issues that predate Israel becoming like the big issue for the Democratic Party. So they haven't figured out how to crack the code there. So Israel seems to be becoming this litmus test for people running in the party to organize around. I just think it's an indication that Democrats still don't know what they really stand for. They still don't know what lane they occupy. And so they're trying to grasp onto anything that can rile up, you know, parts of the base.
3: I think that the economy is absolutely still the number one issue. And I do think Democrats are speaking to it because that's why you're seeing Donald Trump so desperate in his attempt to steal the election. His poll numbers are in the toilet. Republicans have been unable to stand up to him to distance themselves from the horrific policies that he has put in place that has put the economy in the toilet. And I think that the issue of Israel is a very poignant one for very key pieces of the electorate within the Democratic Party on both sides. And so you are going to have to see, you're going to see these candidates have to sort of walk that fine line, walk the tightrope, if you will. And I don't think that this is going to be a big issue in the midterms, because I do think it's going to be on the economy. I think it probably is going to be a bigger issue in the 2028 elections. And our candidates are going to have to figure out how to sort of square that circle. I think it might be easier if Netanyahu is out of the picture. And this is where I think Democrats have started to square that circle, because I don't think that it is it is hard to be for humanitarian help in Gaza, for protection of those innocents in Gaza, as well as to be for the right of Israel to exist and to defend itself, and for a two-state solution.
1: All right, both of you, stick around. We're going to do this again, because everyone stand by as we watch these incredible images of crowds celebrating Spain's World Cup win. See how FIFA handled the moment when President Trump had to be escorted away from the winner's podium. Stick with us.

0: Liberty, liberty, liberty, liberty.
1: We're back with breaking news in our politics lead. President Trump just invoked a 1930 trade law so he can impose, get this, a 50% tariff on certain Canadian goods, including electric equipment. The tariffs are set to take effect in 30 days and threaten to broaden a trade war with America's second top trading partner in the midst of, you know, USMCA renegotiations as well. No small thing. My panel is back with me now. Corrine, we were trying to figure this out. You gave us some clarity. This is not about the smoke.
2: I don't think it's about the smoke. I did see a statement that was something to the effect of, these ones aren't about the smoke, which makes me worried that there could be other ones about the smoke. But look, tariffs are a tax on the consumer. So if they're saying that Canadian trade practices are discriminating against American consumers, well, these tariffs are discriminating against American consumers. And I'm not sure what the market is for Canadian wine and cement, but for those in that very niche market, it's not a great day.
1: It does feel, it's wine, it's cement, hockey sticks.
3: That feels
1: punitive.
2: Yeah.
1: We're just a few months out for the midterms. Yeah. Like, you talk to Republicans, none of them are ever really thrilled for the most part about tariffs, no matter what the president says about them. This is an escalation, again, with the second largest trading partner. There could be more smoke-related tariffs. Not quite sure yet where that's going. Like, from an economic perspective, which is the most important issue of this midterm election, what should Republicans be doing right now?
3: Republicans should be trying to distance themselves as much as they can from Donald Trump, but they don't have the backbone to do that, Phil. And that's why they're in such trouble going into these midterm elections. And I still don't understand, and I'm sure this is part of Republicans' frustration, Donald Trump, either he doesn't get it or he doesn't give a S about the economy and about Americans who can't make ends meet and about Americans who can't buy the same things that they used to at the grocery store, can't buy health care, can't keep up with their mortgage. And that is, again, we talked about this in the last segment, the number one issue for Americans. And what Donald Trump continues to do is everything except deal with issues of the economy, whether it's these tariffs, which we know are horrendous for the economy, for people's bottom lines, whether it's his deal with Truth Social that underscores the massive corruption that is at play in this administration, or whether it's focusing on the reflecting pool. Everything that he does has nothing to do with helping Americans with their bottom lines. And I think that is going to be the number one issue that is going to be hurting Republicans going into the midterm elections.
1: I want to move on to the World Cup because there's just some amazing pictures. But it also, I don't understand, like, the generic ballot is like, what, 48, 45 right now? Like, that's close. That's tight.
3: You know what?
1: Anything, real quick.
3: Yeah, yeah. I would rather it be that so that Democrats, you know, stay on their toes and stay diligent and continue to work this hard.
1: Okay. Now we turn to the World Cup because we had a bit of an awkward moment during the ceremony. President Trump climbed on stage to award the trophy to the team's captain and then lingered. The FIFA president tried to politely usher him to the side so the players could have their moment. Look, we've all been there. You know, like, what am I doing on the stage? Am I supposed to, you know, you MC an event. You know, you hand out an award. Am I supposed to still stay here? I get it. Your thoughts?
2: Look, this is on brand. So, you know, no surprises here. Trump loves to be he loves showmanship. He loves to be at the middle of a show. You know, he overstayed his welcome for sure, but, you know, perfectly on brand for our president.
1: Yep. Go ahead.
3: Six words.
1: Just held up four fingers.
3: Three in Spanish.
1: Okay.
3: Three in English.
1: Yes.
3: Entiende tu ambiente. Read the room.
1: Now, the president eventually stood to the side, posed alongside the Spanish national team. But when Spain posted their official photo of the championship team, it appears that
3: someone's missing.
1: You know, it's vertical. You know? Sometimes you don't necessarily, you know, it wasn't 16 by 9. Is that the...
2: Yeah.
3: That was the funniest thing that went around this morning on all of my chats and it went through the internet. People didn't know whether they had cropped him out or whether they had erased him through AI.
2: Yeah.
3: But what they did know is that they read the room. They understood who they wanted this picture to be for, and it certainly was not wanting Donald Trump in that picture.
2: Yep.
1: Why would the president not let the winners of the biggest trophy in the world have the stage to themselves, Green?
2: Again, he loves to be in the middle of a show. The U.S. did host this, but at the end of the day, it was about Spain, and I have to say I'm very glad that they won.
1: What I will say, the humor of that aside, That looks like a really great party, and we should all definitely be in Madrid instead of the studio in D.C., but I am grateful for both of your guys' time. Thank you so much.
3: Viva España.
1: Welcome to The Lead. I'm Phil Mattingly. Jake Tapper is on assignment this hour. A false positive test creates serious confusion in the investigation into cyclosporiasis as thousands of Americans fall sick with the illness. Lettuce shipped to 27 states has now been recalled, and restaurants are removing it from their menus. We'll break down what you need to know with a former top U.S. health official. Plus, the U.S. is sending more fighter jets to the Middle East after Iran killed three U.S. service members over the past few days. President Trump vowed retaliation. Mediators are proposing a temporary ceasefire. So which path will the White House choose? Also, President Trump now appearing to admit there are security issues with the new Air Force One. Just a few weeks after the Qatari-donated jet made its debut, what kind of upgrades does the plane need to make sure it's truly safe for the commander-in-chief? Plus, more of the celebrations in Spain. Tens of thousands of fans packing the streets of Madrid tonight, welcoming home their World Cup champions. We're breaking down the biggest moments of the tournament with one of the most iconic voices in announcing ahead. The Lead tonight, confusion swirling about what is actually behind the outbreak of cyclosporiasis, a tiny parasite causing explosive diarrhea, dehydration, and cramping in thousands across five states. The Food and Drug Administration is still pointing to the produce supplier Taylor Farms as the potential source. But just last night, the FDA walked back a test of Taylor Farms iceberg lettuce that it says resulted in a, quote, false positive. Taylor Farms is voluntarily recalling shredded iceberg lettuce products across 27 states in response to the outbreak. I want to get straight to CNN's Meg Terrell. And Meg, what is the latest here?
4: Yeah, Phil, so that confusion was caused after what you noted was that false positive on a test of lettuce. Now, the FDA coming out today clarifying that even after that false positive, they say it doesn't change the basis for its ongoing outbreak investigation or what it says is the overwhelming epidemiological data supporting the current voluntary recall by Taylor Farms. So Taylor Farms iceberg lettuce from Mexico still under investigation here and part of this big recall. But contributing to the confusion is that Taylor Farms put out this statement saying that FDA had apologized over that false positive. And now just to put into perspective what this actually was, the FDA started testing samples and said that it came up with this positive for cyclospora on lettuce that was not part of the current recall. And so this would have actually expanded things. Then it said, actually, wait, that was a false positive. So now we're back to where we were with this brand recall. Taco Bell, of course, being implicated in this and these thousands of illnesses, primarily in those five states in the Midwest. You also have other food service providers who have removed the product out of caution. Walmart is one that we really should call out for folks, though, because this is a retailer, of course, market side brand products, and some of the sell-by dates for these iceberg lettuce products going out into early August. So that's important for people to know, Phil, that Walmart has recalled these products. Make sure you don't have them in your fridge and definitely don't eat them.
1: So, Meg, more cases were reported just today, right? So where do things stand right now?
4: Yeah, this is a massive outbreak right now. We're to more than 8,000 cases nationally and predominantly centered here in the Midwest. Michigan has the most cases right now. Today, updating their numbers, more than 6,000. Now, of course, there are questions about whether the food that made people sick is actually still out there because these illnesses started in mid-May. I've talked to a number of experts who believe the food is likely not out there, but we could still see this outbreak continue to grow for a while as people who are already sick are added to the case totals. But any way you look at it, Phil, this is one of the most massive foodborne illness outbreaks we've seen in quite some time.
1: Meg Terrell, appreciate your expertise always, my friend. Thanks so much.
4: Thanks.
1: I want to bring in Susan Main. She's the former director of the Center for Food Safety and Applied Nutrition at the FDA. Really appreciate your time. To start, and Meg did a great job of laying all this out, I still have to admit I'm a little bit confused at how we're at this point, which is that false positive. Does that mean Taylor Farms is not at all responsible for the outbreak here?
5: No, that doesn't mean that at all. And I think it's been an unfortunate distraction from the key message that Taylor Farms is strongly linked with the recall of the shredded iceberg lettuce that's associated with this outbreak in five different states. And just to give you some stats, they had 1,600 people that had reported Taco Bell. Of those who were interviewed, 90% of them said that they had consumed iceberg lettuce. When FDA traced that iceberg lettuce back, it all traced back to a specific farm in Mexico. And that's despite Taylor Farms stating that that product coming from Mexico accounted for less than 1% of the iceberg lettuce in the U.S. So think about that for a minute. Five states, people eating in Taco Bell, eating lettuce, and it's tracing back to a farm in Mexico. So that is a very strong signal. The positive test was not of product that was related to this particular outbreak and this recall. And so that has been a bit of a distraction as FDA has changed its position on whether that should be interpreted as a positive or not.
1: That is extraordinarily helpful context. You know, Taylor Farms said in a statement about the false positive that the FDA had apologized. An FDA official says they notified the company at the false positive but did not offer an apology. How do you square kind of what's going on here in the public messaging?
5: In the public messaging, what FDA conveyed is exactly my experience, that if we have test results that are related to a company's product, that information is shared with the company. If that somehow changes, that information is shared with the company. So I don't think FDA would agree with the characterization of an apology, but amidst some communications that were not entirely clear that this was not part of the recall, I think Taylor Farms capitalized on that with some language in their communications that could be misinterpreted. And we've seen that happen with all the confusion that FDA has now doubled down on clarifying today.
1: What can you walk people through the testing process right now the FDA is going through to isolate what product, what companies, how is it actually working at this point?
5: So an outbreak investigation is based upon three lines of evidence. The first one is epidemiology, what people are reporting, and CDC actually takes the lead on that. The second bit of evidence is what product seems to be frequently reported, and can FDA track it back to a common source that would have been available in the restaurants where people reported eating before they got sick. The third line of evidence is the testing for the actual pathogen, either in product or in the growing region, et cetera. That is the hardest type of evidence. And in the case of cyclospora, it's the most difficult to try to obtain because the testing methodology for cyclospora is not easy and it's not straightforward. So what we have is strong epidemiology, strong trace back. And as of this time, we have no molecular data related to the recalled product. Oftentimes in outbreaks, we never have that information. You can trust the information based upon epidemiology and based upon traceback. And that's what we have here is strong evidence. FDA would characterize it as overwhelming. And that's why consumers really need to pay attention to this recall notice.
1: What's your advice to consumers? It's been a confusing couple of days. What would you tell consumers that they should keep in mind?
5: Yeah, keep in mind, this is an ongoing investigation, and FDA repeatedly states that. It may not be just one outbreak. FDA actually lists on their website five different cyclospora outbreaks that they're working on, so these are in different parts of the country. So it is complicated. It's an ongoing investigation, and until we know more, I think it's really important that consumers take heed of all the advice that's been coming out about potentially contaminated foods. It's also helpful to see what's happening in a consumer's state. If you're in a Michigan, that may be different than if you're in a state like California where they've had really relatively few cases. So know what's happening in your state and take heed of the advice about how to protect yourself as this investigation continues to evolve.
1: Susan Mann, this was extremely helpful. Thank you very much for sharing your expertise.
5: My pleasure.
1: Well, we're following breaking news out of the Middle East tonight, where the U.S. military has launched a new round of strikes on Iran. It comes after three U.S. service members were killed by Iranian strikes over the weekend. Much more on these new developments in moments.

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1: Breaking news in our world lead right now. The U.S. military is carrying out its 10th night of strikes on Iran, even after 3 U.S. service members were killed over the weekend. As Jordan and Kuwait's governments say they're intercepting incoming missiles from Iran. The strikes come hours after Trump threatened Iran over the death of those U.S. troops, saying Iran will, quote, pay for that killing many times over. Joining me now at the Magic Walls, retired U.S. Air Force Colonel Cedric Layton. Colonel Layton, Iran has been focusing on counterattacks, its counterattacks on Kuwait, Bahrain, Jordan. At the beginning of the war, it was a much wider breadth of countries they were targeting in the Gulf region. Why the shift here?
2: Yeah, that's a great question, Phil. One of the reasons that they did this is because there's a preponderance of American military forces in places like Kuwait, Jordan, and Bahrain. There are also some in the UAE, but there are some relationships that the Iranians have with the UAE and with Qatar, which also has a major U.S. military base. In fact, the largest Air Force base overseas is in Qatar. And the Iranians have decided at the moment not to attack those two areas because of those relationships and the fact that Qatar and the UAE are also working on mediation with Iran. So that's one of the main reasons. But the countries of Kuwait, Bahrain, and Jordan, they are more open to the U.S. Being a presence in their area for a long time. And the Iranians have basically said that these are areas that they want to strike because of that U.S. presence.
1: Very explicit, it seems, in how they're targeting at this point. Another service member was killed in a, quote, controlled detonation. Explain for people what that means.
2: So when you're looking at, where these people were killed in northern Iraq is the one that you're actually speaking about here. So in this area in Kurdistan is where this happened. So when you're looking at a controlled detonation, what you're talking about is an effort to basically do what a bomb disposal crew would do. So an explosive ordnance technician was the one that was there trying to dismantle a bomb that was on probably one of these Shahid drones. And that was the idea, was to take out the explosive device before it could harm other people. So he or she was basically going in and trying to defuse the bomb. That's what the effort was in this particular case.
1: And we're also learning the U.S. is sending more fighter jets to the Middle East. What does that build tell us about the strategy, the shifting strategy, whatever things are at this point?
2: Yeah, so one of the types of fighter jets is the workhorse of the U.S. Air Force, the F-16, and it is basically used for things like air-to-air combat and also air and air-to-ground attacks. So this is an aircraft that can be used for those very specific missions. And then for the F-35, which is a very key mission, air superiority and strike missions. So what they're going to be doing is they're going to be taking jets like this and actually moving them forward in a way that would allow them to really strike at targets really throughout the region. And when you look at the entire region here, they've got a plethora of targets that they can go after. So the target set that we're looking at would include areas

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1: And they've taken out a lot of them, and they can hit here. They've already hit here once. They've taken out a railroad bridge right about there. And that very fact is really shows what they're capable of. So, yes, they can take out a lot more of what the Iranians have if that's part of the target list and if it's part of the strategy.
2: There's no questioning the effectiveness of the air campaign. It's kind of everything around that that's still kind of up in the air. Colonel, we always appreciate your time, sir. Thanks so much.
1: You bet, Phil.
2: Well, we just got an update from the White House after President Trump seemed to admit there are security concerns with the new Air Force One. What we're learning about the upgrades to the new plane that it may need. That's next.
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1: In our politics lead, the White House is now working to quickly upgrade the Qatari-gifted jet serving as the new Air Force One, as even President Trump appeared to admit this weekend it was in need of a security boost.
2: It has a lot of capability, but as I understand it, in about a month or so, they're going to send it to have it be maxed out. So they're going to be sending it, and they'll have it be maxed out.
1: Now, sources say officials realized clearing the jet for Trump's trip to the NATO summit in Turkey earlier this month was a mistake due to the threat environment, leading to his return on the old Air Force One. Joining me now is Richard Kolko, a former U.S. Navy commander and former FBI special agent. Sir, really appreciate your time. Just to start with the speed with which this jet was rolled out, this new Air Force One was rolled out, what did you make of it?
3: Well, we can look at how long it's taken to build the new 747s for the president. I think it's been 6 or 7 years, so you know it takes a good deal of time to prepare those aircraft for presidential travel. We think of 747s as, you know, transport airplanes or commercial airliners. These are actually Air Force aircraft, and they're prepared for a whole lot more than what the typical 747 flying customers around is.
1: White House Press Secretary Caroline Leavitt said in a statement, quote, "The new Air Force One is perfectly safe for the president's travels. We'll receive additional upgrades and enhancements in the fall, which will take approximately 1 month to complete. During that time, the president will fly on the old Air Force One." What is your sense of what enhancements would be needed at this point?
3: Well, it's got to, well, first of all, they're classified. So not besides, I don't know details about them. They don't like to talk about them. The Air Force won't specifically talk about them. But they've got all kinds of capabilities to be able to recognize and mitigate any threats that may occur to the aircraft in the air, in addition to the aerial refueling. So there's a lot of things that this U.S. Air Force plane can do with a full Air Force crew to prepare and defend itself and fly safely with the President of the United States, a critical, critical mission that they have every day.
1: And they're extraordinarily good at what they do, having been on Air Force One a number of times. One of the questions that I've had is, you know, you make the really great point about how long the process was taking compared to this one. Is a month, as the White House press secretary says, all it's really going to take to update the plane to where it needs to be?
3: Well, there's radars, there's different electronic warfare devices, there's elements that this airplane will have to protect the cargo, which is a President of the United States. Whether they can do that in a month or not, we saw them try and do it as quick as they could. Flying domestically is probably a whole lot safer, but flying out of Turkey, where they were literally on the border with Iran while we're in conflict with Iran, and so they were within arm's reach of the enemy at this point, I can see that there was certainly concerns in that area. But once I got back to friendlier skies, they obviously made a decision that the president could fly on the aircraft at that point. But in order to have that airplane ready to go 24/7 anywhere in the world, they want to make sure it has absolutely every defensive capability that it needs to have to protect the president. And that's what they're going to do. And if they can do that in a month, that's great. And then you got to figure a couple of years from now, when the president's out of office, they'll have to what's called de-mill the airplane, which is take a lot of these capabilities off, because when he uses that aircraft as part of his presidential library, he won't have the need or the ability to fly with those defensive measures.
1: The president, you mentioned, you made a really good point earlier about there's a lot of stuff they don't talk about with these planes. You kind of know riding on them that they have capabilities, but you don't know exactly what it is. The president was asked specifically about anti-missile defense systems, which the Qatari plane reportedly was not yet equipped with. He actually answered the question on some level. Does the standard Air Force One have on it things that make it something similar to that? Is that what makes it so secure?
3: Well, Air Force, listen, again, I'm not an Air Force One pilot and don't have access to the capabilities they have. I just know that they will spare no expense to assure that that plane, every time the president is on it, is as safe as possible with every anti-missile capability they have, every radar that's necessary, every electronic intelligence gathering tool that they have to have, as well as a full crew of Air Force operators that are on board to operate that military equipment, which is not equipment you see on a typical civilian 747. So getting that in place, getting that tested, getting it ready, and getting it usable is what's critical here. And whether it takes a month to finish it off or a few months, they're going to make sure that they do that, because Air Force doesn't want the president to be in harm's way. Secret Service doesn't want to be in harm's way. And, of course, the president doesn't want to be in harm's way.
1: That's an excellent point. I really appreciate your time, Commander Richard Kolko. Always, sir. Thank you.
3: Thanks, Phil.
1: Well, tonight we're digging into why so many Americans are struggling to keep up financially when the economy at large appears to be doing quite well. It's all part of a new series. That's next.

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1: In our Money Lead, we bring you my brand new series, Priced Out in America. 4 cities, 5,000 miles, 3 dozen interviews, all to understand how and why Americans are trapped in a cost of living crisis. Childcare costs, inflation, forever renters, the retirement mirage, the relentless pressure on these families and households reveals the structural forces that have profoundly and permanently reshaped the U.S. economy. Here's 3 examples from Tampa, Florida, Boston, and Atlanta.
2: I would say 75% of our patients are the working poor. They have a job at Publix and a job at the dollar store and job somewhere else to cobble together 30 to 40 hours a week so they can pay for the roof over their head. There's no money for doctors or medications.
3: Seniors here in Florida are facing a cost of living crisis, especially when it comes to health care.
4: You have people who have worked their whole lives, end up in the hospital with something catastrophic, and the only way that they can get Medicaid is to sell their house. So they have no house, they have no asset, and they still have an illness.
5: There were years alone that the daycare was double what all the other expenses were, just the daycare.
6: Your twins are going to kindergarten?
7: Yes.
6: What does that mean for you guys next year?
7: It means a financial relief. They're going to public school. We have a lot of debt because of daycare, and we're going to start being able to pay it back.
5: Almost all parents that I talk to are kind of shocked that there is no support. It is this expensive, and there is no support. Even if we wanted a fourth kid, we could never afford a fourth kid.
6: The decision is purely financial, not based on whether or not.
5: Completely financial. There's no way we're at the max limit with the 3.
3: Nearly half of young families in America report the same, according to LendingTree. They're having fewer kids because of financial constraints.
8: Between 2017 and 2023 in this neighborhood, the property assessments, the values that you're taxed on, increased by over 500%. So part of our programs, when you're talking about, right, gentrification, things getting better versus displacement, people being forced to leave their homes, the Beltline is wonderful. This city and the Atlanta Beltline, Inc. are still catching up in terms of trying to prevent displacement.
3: Back along the Beltline, in the neighborhood that used to be hers, Myra Martinez walks past the polished new version of home.
9: All of the Beltline, I feel like it's just not representative of the just Atlanta community that, again, I was raised in.
3: Caught in the cruelest version of the bargain, watching her city build the good life right on top of her old one.
10: This is exactly the development you should want in your community. What they're missing is that the people who made that community their home for decades are no longer able to live in it.
9: Absolutely.
10: So they don't get to enjoy the benefits.
9: Exactly.
1: 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I want to bring in Justin Wolfers. He's a professor of economics and public policy at the University of Michigan. And I want to get to the cost of living crisis in a moment, Justin, but I want to start with some of the breaking economic news we've gotten in the last hour or so, which is President Trump reigniting the trade war with Canada. I guess it's been ignited, igniting further the trade war with
10: Canada. Their home for decades are no longer able to live in it.
9: Absolutely.
10: So they don't get to enjoy the benefits.
9: Exactly.
1: You can watch more of my series, Priced Out in America, streaming now on CNN All Access on CNN.com. I want to bring in Justin Wolfers. He's a professor of economics and public policy at the University of Michigan. And I want to get to the cost of living crisis in a moment, Justin, but I want to start with some of the breaking economic news we've gotten in the last hour or so, which is President Trump reigniting the trade war with Canada. I guess it's been ignited, igniting further the trade war with Canada. 50% tariffs on certain Canadian goods. Explain to people how big a deal this is.
11: This is a surprisingly big deal, actually. And it's fitting this is part of your series on the cost of living crisis because it just got a little bit harder for everyone. And by the way, I really do want to compliment you on the important work that you're doing there. Look, let me explain the background. The president has been batting around Canada like a cat who's just found a mouse. He's been doing it for years now. He came to power when NAFTA was the trade agreement that had originally been negotiated by Clinton. He tore that up. He renegotiated it. He then came to power a second time. He tore it up. He renegotiated. In fact, one of his first acts as president was aggressive tariffs against, can you believe it, Canada, of all the countries in the world. And recently we'd gotten to a nice peace. And in that peace, basically the president had a bunch of silly tariffs, But overall, he said anything that was under our existing free trade agreement, I want to repeat, the United States has an existing free trade agreement with Canada. Previously, anything that was under that was exempt, which meant that most of our trade with Canada was just continuing along nicely. What the president has done here is dramatically different. He said there's no longer an exemption for anything that was covered by our existing free trade agreement. He's literally got 14 pages of different goods that he's now imposing his 50% tariff on, which is a tax on Americans who buy goods from Canada.
1: And to kind of tie it together with what you said at the beginning, one of the things that I think I picked up on throughout the course of my reporting for the project is it's not any one thing. Right. It's not one grocery item going up. It's not gas going up for a couple of weeks. It's the compounding nature of everything and the structural issues that put people close to the brink. And then something like an increase on an item or a certain good or something you buy at the grocery store that kind of pushes you over. The unexpected medical bill, the flat tire. One of the things that I think has been so hard to explain to people, and you do it quite well, is the kind of disconnect between the macroeconomy and the people that I've been talking to for this project, what they're facing, why people are so unhappy in all the polling. How do you square that?
11: Mate, I think part of it is we are used to being able to pull together during hard times when we face a crisis and we do so together. Think about how there was, in the early days of COVID, tremendous social solidarity. We all wanted to help our neighbours out. We understood we were in tough times. We were there. We were in it together. The thing that's different about the present moment, and this really aggravates me, is for the first time in my lifetime, most of our economic challenges are literally coming straight from Washington. Today's announcement, for instance, makes an array of Canadian goods much more expensive for the families that you're talking to. We have very tight linkages with Canada. It's not quite the 51st state, but they're our very best mates. And if we're not going to look after them, then, you know, 50% sales tax on top of everything that goes on there. It's not just that. Of course, there's the war in Iran. And the other thing that really strikes me is, you know, inflation right now is 3.5%. Compared to other countries of a similar size and status, compared to the G7, the United States has the highest rise in the cost of living of any of those countries right now. So what folks are feeling at home, in fact, it's real.
1: Do you feel like Washington can actually solve it? And I ask that because one of my biggest takeaways from the 3 dozen plus interviews I did with people was they don't think anybody cares. They don't think anybody cares. They don't think anybody's listening. And if I were an incumbent in either party, I would be looking around right now absolutely terrified going into the midterms. But do you feel like there are really coherent policy solutions to the bigger issues?
11: Yeah, I do. And let me just tell you that I care. I want to look folks at home in the eye who are struggling and say, I care. Phil, I know you care. I'm also going to speak on behalf. Look, no one likes economists. We're a bunch of nerds. I'm a little bit overdressed. I speak in long, fancy words. But I will tell you the economics profession is looking at the current moment and doing what we can to try to move things forward. The thing is, you know, you can't ask the Fed to suddenly undo tariffs because tariffs come from the White House. You can't ask the Fed to undo the pressures that you feel at the pump right now. There are fairly clear, fairly simple ways forward. It's just that it's a playbook. My profession, economists, folks who study the economy, there's a fairly clear playbook. It's just a playbook that folks in Washington aren't willing to do right now. The Senate and the House, they all seem much more obsessed with their own re-election than the real pain that people at home are feeling.
1: Justin Wolfers, I always appreciate you and your time and your profession. By the way, I learned a ton from reading a ton of really great papers heading into this project, as always. Thank you, my friend.
11: Pleasure.
1: Well, major moves from Democrats this week as they look ahead to trying to win back the White House in 2028. Our panel is here to break it all down next.

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1: In our politics league, control of Congress may be on the table in this year's midterm elections, but it seems some candidates already have their eyes on 2028. Today, Arizona Senator Mark Kelly was named as the keynote speaker at a key Democratic fundraiser in Iowa next month. And in Nebraska, former ambassador and Chicago Mayor Rahm Emanuel is campaigning today with a Democratic candidate for Congress. Let's jump right into the panel because, Ashley, why would we talk about the midterms when we could talk about the presidential?
2: I know. I can't wait.
1: Walk people through, like, yes, they are positioning themselves. Yes, people are trying to figure out who's got lanes, who's going to make a real effort here. What, in your mind, matters right now for anybody who's thinking about 2028?
2: Us winning in 2026. I really think that if Democrats do not win the House and maybe even the Senate in 2026, it's not just a policy concern that I have. It is this president not having the checks and balances for two more years, which I find quite dangerous. I think the other thing is if we cannot win in 2026, it does question, do we have a strong policy agenda ahead of the midterms? Midterms tell you, should you talk about economy? Should you talk about immigration? Should you talk about abortion? Should you talk? It gives you some trending wins and you can understand. Polls will tell you a bunch of stuff. The only polls that actually matter are the polls that voters go in and vote in. And that's what midterms can be an indication for.
3: That is the only time I've heard the only poll that matters on Election Day is actually true and smart, because usually people say it as a cop-out, but you're exactly right. I'd caution Democrats, though, a little bit on this and say, learn the lesson of Kevin McCarthy and Mitch McConnell, who promised a red wave, and then the red wave wasn't enough, and Ted Cruz promised a red tsunami. And I've heard so many predictions from Democrats of it's going to be a butt-whooping and things like that. It's simple in communications and politics. It's Bull Durham. We're going to take this one race at a time, and good Lord willing, we're going to be there in the playoffs, because if you promise a wave and you don't get it, we saw what happened with Republicans. We fired Nancy Pelosi as Speaker for the second time. Democrats threw the victory party.
2: I don't know some real strategy. But let me just be clear. I'm not saying I'm sure there's going to be a wave.
3: I get it.
2: You know, I think that there is. And a wave, to be fair, in 2022, the wave happened and we still lost. Democrats still lost. Democrats were able to withhold, you know, total disaster in 2022, and we still lost in 2024. I do think it gives you an indication of how some voters are feeling, though.
1: Yeah, and Nuke LaLoosh on message, nowhere near as fun as Nuke LaLoosh off message. Thank you for Bull Durham references. All right, Ashley, speaking of 2028, DNC meeting this week to consider which states should hold their presidential primaries first. Javier Becerra, who is the Democratic nominee for governor in California, tells Politico that Nevada should kick things off, saying Nevada is, quote, home to the very communities who have suffered most under the heavy hand of Donald Trump, and they should be first in line to send the message that his reign is over. Do you agree?
2: Nevada could be like top four, I think. It has been historically. It comes in around third. I think that there needs to be states that are actually in play for battlegrounds to give a sense of where. I never thought Iowa was the right state to start our primary season with. And I'll be honest, I know why we went to South Carolina because of the black vote. But I also think there are other states that are more in play in 2028 that have black voters, like a Michigan, like an Atlanta, that gives you the diversity of the country, a southern state, a northern state, a midwestern state. Nevada should be a contender because of the Latino population there, because of the labor population there. I'm not sure we need to start in Nevada, though.
1: Can you explain, why does this matter? Like, for somebody who's watched this change repeatedly over the course of the last several years and still sees New Hampshire, like, threatening to burn the entire country down if anybody messes with what's literally in their state law, why does this matter for a party?
3: Well, I think it ultimately matters to that state and how they're able to entrench themselves. You know, Iowa is not going anywhere on the Republican side either. Otherwise, it doesn't matter. There's no other logical reason that they need to go first. Much love that I have, though, for the Iowa caucus. But I'd say you talk about South Carolina. I'd say everything you talked about is just one state north. You just cross that line into North Carolina that has been a perennial battleground. And a few months ago, Andrew.
1: Just real quick, I want people to look at the screen. This is an op-ed you wrote with Andrew Bates. Walk people through it.
3: It's a battleground state perennially. The Senate race is going to be close. Why? Because they're always close. We had a really fluke in the governor's election last time where it was a blowout because Republicans nominated as bad a candidate as they could. Elections in North Carolina are always close. If I'm a Democrat or a Republican for that matter, I'd want to start there because that's where you can build your ground game and keep that team in place. And you don't need them in the states that are slam dunks.
2: But in the presidential race, a Democrat hasn't won since 2008, I want to say, in North Carolina. That being said, it's not a bad argument.
3: Trump's biggest margin, I think, was 3.7. That's no slam dunk.
2: Yeah, but we're talking about even in 2012, Obama didn't win it again.
3: Second closest state in 2012. I mean, just as it was in 2008.
2: Tight. It's
1: and
2: tight.
1: And they win statewide.
2: I'm not saying it's not worth, but I don't know if it needs to be our first.
1: Honestly, we should just give credit for Doug High and Andrew Bates getting together and co-bylining something.
3: I'll take
1: that's a big...
2: Mind blown.
1: Okay, I want to talk about midterm messaging. Down in Texas, Democrat James Talarico's campaign started running this new ad about affordability. Watch.
0: I was born to one of those people. A single mom guided by faith who did whatever it took to provide for me. As a teacher, I saw families doing everything right and still falling behind. In the statehouse, I brought both parties together to lower drug costs and cut property taxes. I'm James Talarico, and I approve this message because I'll take on corruption and make this economy work for working people again.
1: I'll ask each of you, effective?
2: Well, the whole election, I think, is going to be about affordability right now. And I do think it is an effective message, but I ultimately think Texas is still a long shot. He is going to have to rally his base, Black voters, Latino voters. An economic message can work there, but also, are you going to fight for me? Do I see you in my campaign? If James Talarico can do that, he has a chance, but it's still going to be a long shot.
3: I say candidates of either party should be talking about the economy first, second, and third. It's what voters are screaming. It's what your whole reporting over the past couple weeks and coming up is about. Everything you do in your life now is more expensive than it was, not just 4 years ago, but a year ago. And voters are feeling that pinch. So if I'm a politician, Republican or Democrat, this is what I want to be talking about. The challenge for Republicans is Trump takes them off message every single day of the week.
2: And I'll just say, I like the way he said, I was one of those people. Now everybody feels like they're one of these people. Everyone feels like it used to feel like there was a segment of the population that couldn't afford anything. Every American feels like everything is too expensive.
1: Yeah. It's to your point. It's wild that the president continues to, like, every day, not just not talk about it, but actually do things to make it worse sometimes. Yeah. And you talk to Republicans on the Hills. I know you do more than I do. It's like just banging heads against walls. I appreciate you guys. Thank you very much. Well, just hours after winning the World Cup, Spain's national team is already heading home, at home, celebrating with tens of thousands of fans in the streets of Madrid, where Doug High should be. That's next.

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1: In our sports lead, the World Cup is over. Spain's party very much is not. Today, a sea of red and yellow filling the streets of Madrid for Spain's homecoming parade. The World Cup champions, fresh off their victory over Argentina, celebrating with them along the way. And who better to round out the 2026 World Cup than the man behind the iconic calls, the man who is the reason that I started watching Telemundo instead of Fox, even though I don't speak Spanish. Telemundo's play-by-play announcer, Andrés Cantor. I really appreciate your time. Kind of in awe seeing you in live and in color. A historic World Cup, not just because Spain secured second title, but for Telemundo as well. The network more than doubled its audience from the 2022 tournament. More English speakers tuned in, even if they didn't fully understand the language, like myself. What do you make of that?
2: Thank you for having me on. We have the early preliminary numbers from yesterday, and it's more than 22 point something million people. That is incredible, and we thank all the people like you, Bill, that obviously tuned into Telemundo. It helped that the World Cup was here in our country, and in case of the final, that Argentina and Leo Messi's last dance was playing the best team in the World Cup, Spain. So we are very happy, obviously, in Telemundo, and this is just the beginning.
1: For so many of us, your voice was kind of synonymous with the World Cup. It seemed very fitting that it be amplified during FIFA's first ever halftime show. Take a listen.

0: Did you know your voice was going to cap off the halftime show?
1: Oh, yes, of course. I had a call from Global Citizen, which was the producer of the halftime show. Chris Martin and Coldplay put it on, and obviously they had to get my permission, and I had to agree for them, and it was a terrific honor being there at the end, closing the show of Madonna, Shakira, and everyone that performed.
0: You were in good company. There's no question about that. There's also a lot of talk about what happened after the match yesterday. Shortly after the final whistle, some brawling broke out involving several members of the Argentina team. There are reports that FIFA's investigating. Do you anticipate FIFA suspending players? What kind of disciplinary action do you think they'll take here?
1: Yeah, most likely they will suspend the players, the Argentinian players that started the brawl. Obviously, they were upset because they had lost the final of the World Cup, but also they took it on the players, that the Spanish players that I had talked all week or since the semifinal, that Argentina used dirty tricks to get to the final, and they obviously were trying to put pressure on the referee, and that didn't suit well. There is no excuse. There is obviously sad that it ended this way for Argentina, because that's not the image that two or three players from Argentina dampened the image of a very good resilient team that defended their title until the very end. So it's unfortunate that it happened. Nobody likes what happened, and obviously, most likely, FIFA will suspend the players that were involved.
0: We only have about 20 seconds left. Favorite moment of the entire Cup, what would it be?
1: Well, I always say the same thing. Yesterday, Ferran Torres' winning goal in overtime, it has to be it, even though there were plenty, like the Cinderella stories, the Cape Verdes, the Curaçao goal against Germany, first in the history for that nation. Yep. But obviously, the winning goal of the World Cup is always a favorite.
0: Your voice was my guide throughout. Andres Cantor, really appreciate your time, my friend. Thanks so much. I hope you get to take a little bit of a break.
1: Thank you.
0: And you can follow the show on X and Instagram at The Lead CNN. If you ever miss an episode of The Lead, you can watch the show on the CNN app. Aaron Burnett out front starts now.
2: Out front next, the breaking news, the Pentagon just announcing that nearly 100 troops have been injured in the Iran war in just the past 2 weeks. As the U.S. announces three service members were killed by Iranian strikes, Trump threatening revenge tonight, plus profiting from the presidency. $2.4 billion is the number of what Trump made last year, according to Forbes' newest calculations tonight. That is the same as what he made in all 4 years of his first term. And we'll speak to the ex-wife of an agent connected to the deadly shooting in Maine, and you'll hear why she believes her ex should have never had a job that requires or allows any kind of weapon. Let's go out front. And good evening, I'm Aaron Burnett. And out front tonight, the breaking news. 100 U.S. troops injured in just the last 2 weeks of the Iran war. 100 in the past 2 weeks. This news coming from the Pentagon tonight, and it's in addition to at least three American service members who have been killed in just recent days. Well, tonight, Trump is threatening revenge, posting, quote, every time Iran kills an American soldier, they will pay for that killing many times over. This directive has been passed on to the Secretary of War, Pete Hegseth, Chairman of the Joint Chiefs of Staff, Daniel Kane, and every leader in the military. Trump's threat comes as the U.S. right now is sending additional fighter jets to the Middle East, including F-16s and F-35s. Now, the war began 143 days ago, which is part of the reason it's so stunning that 100 American troops have been injured in the past 2 weeks, a toll that continues. The administration is quick. They love to put out these videos when strikes are happening, right? This is a CENTCOM video. They put them out really quickly. That is not the case when it comes to releasing the details about the toll this war is taking on American service members. Until the announcement just moments ago by the Pentagon that the 100 service members were injured in the past 2 weeks, the military has been painfully slow, sometimes waiting up to weeks to acknowledge military injuries. In fact, why are they even putting those numbers out now? Maybe in part because of all the reporting in the New York Times over the weekend about this issue. The Pentagon source tells CNN, well, they're waiting on all this for security reasons. Well, okay. But the reality is the administration has not been transparent about the toll of this war, full stop. not about the THAADs that have been blown out, the radars blown out, the planes, the human beings and the human injuries. The Pentagon has not held a press briefing in 2.5 months. No questions taken and no answers given about the war or what strategy there may be moving forward. Like this whole conversation about Karg Island, which is Groundhog's Day, back in the front burner again. Iran warning of repercussions if the U.S. seizes the island, something that Trump has suggested again is on the table.
3: Maybe we'll take over Karg Island. You know, we may take over Karg Island. There's not a thing they can do about it.
2: But in that silence about strategy, about the damage done, about the lives forever impacted and lost in this war, we are learning more about one of the American service members killed in Jordan. Tyler James Feehan was 25 years old. His parents shared these images of their son without front. He was their only child. They say he was loved and adored by everyone who crossed paths with him. And he was set to be married when he returned from this deployment. Our thoughts are with that family and his parents and their indescribable loss. Kristen Holmes is out front live outside the White House. And Kristen, Trump now threatening revenge against Iran in that tweet saying for every American troop killed, many more Iranians will feel U.S. revenge. What does that mean? Is that just bluster or is there a plan and a strategy here as you understand it?
4: Well, it certainly doesn't seem like bluster tonight, with Central Command announcing that they were doing their 10th consecutive night of strikes. One thing to keep in mind here is that President Trump is angry, and he is attending that dignified transfer tomorrow of those fallen soldiers. And at the same time, mediators had proposed today, floated an idea, of a 10-day ceasefire. Now, we had heard from the White House and from U.S. officials who did acknowledge that this existed. They did not give any details of how far along this proposal was. But they also said this, and this was what they said about President Trump, playing down the idea that he was going to accept this, saying right now President Trump is focused on making Iran pay for their violations of the MOU and their continued acts of terrorism in the Strait of Hormuz. Then they went on to say, in addition, the president will make Iran pay for the recent deaths of U.S. soldiers. Now, this proposal was floated before Central Command announced that it was launching its 10th night of consecutive strikes. So it goes to show you where the president's head is at. Now, whether or not that means an escalation beyond these strikes, that is what we are trying to find out. But the president is angry. We know that they have been looking for a diplomatic off-ramp. He is still trying, and U.S. officials are trying to get Iran back to the negotiating table. But it does appear that we are in a real punishment phase for Iran because of those troop deaths now.
2: All right, Kristen, thank you very much. Reporting from the White House tonight. And I want to go out front now to Democratic Congressman Adam Smith, the top Democrat on the Armed Services Committee. And I appreciate your time tonight. So obviously, you've been a vocal critic of so many things about Trump's war in Iran, the U.S. now increasing aircraft numbers in the Middle East, and significantly so, it seems. Trump's warning Iran will pay for killing U.S. soldiers again, in his words, quote, many times over. Do you know what all this actually is going to add up to?
5: I don't think anybody does, least of all Donald Trump. I mean, look, I don't want to belabor the point, but this is why it was so stupid to start this war in the first place. Trump honestly thought that he would drop bombs for 3 or 4 weeks and the Iranian regime would collapse. And that was just completely idiotic. No one who would pay any attention to what's going on thought that was going to happen. So when that didn't happen, he just keeps doubling down on a bad strategy. Look, we need to end this war and get the best negotiated peace we can get. And that's not going to be great at this point because we've given Iran so much leverage by starting the war, showing them they can control the Strait of Hormuz. Now, as far as what Trump's going to do, I don't know. He's talking about Karg Island, talking about revenge, talking about stuff. There's no strategy. There's no plan. There's no vision in there. Look, I said this last week. I think the president has reached the point where he's just not fit for office. He doesn't know what he's doing, and he's dragging us into an endless conflict. So I hope the Republicans will speak up and push him in a different direction, because right now he's just headed over a cliff.
2: Congressman, the cost of this war has been profound and in so many ways. You know, we understand in just the first few days of the war, all of the THAAD missile defenses in the region were taken out except for maybe one. And that's, and there's a lot more where that came from. So there's that. And then there is the human cost, which I find just so stunning for the American public at this point in this war to understand that 100 American troops have been wounded in just the past 2 weeks. This is in just the past 2 weeks. And we were perhaps only finding out about it because reporters have been pushing and trying to get.
5: And you then find out that, look, this is, again, no transparency. As you said, no press conference, no conversation about this. We have a dictator running this country. We have never had a situation where we've been at war and the president has treated it as his own war where he doesn't have to share information with the American people or with the Congress. I mean, this is a frightening situation. And yeah, they have not been telling us what's been happening in terms of lost equipment, in terms of the cost of the war, and certainly in terms of the service members who have been wounded.
2: Can I just say something that I think is, I guess it's painfully obvious, but I feel like I have to say it, Congressman. You are the top Democrat on the Armed Services Committee. It would seem to me definitional that if anybody knew the extent of losses of things like the entire missile defense system for the United States bases and countries that we support in the region and American troops being injured, that your source wouldn't be somebody calling who has a friend who serves on a base, but you're telling me it is.
5: Yeah, well, and we're digging. My staff is constantly in contact with as many people as we can at the Pentagon. You know, they are just not being transparent. We have to sort of pull it out of them or find it in one place or another. So, look, I mean, the lack of transparency certainly is concerning, but the bigger concern, we're in a war that we have no idea how to get out of. And the costs are mounting. The service members' deaths are unbelievably tragic. They continue to be at risk. The financial costs, but also just the international economic costs. Now we've got the Houthis saying they're going to shut down the Bab al-Mandab Strait, which is only going to add to these problems. We need to negotiate a settlement and end this conflict.
2: Congressman, I want to tell everyone a little bit more about the U.S. soldier I just mentioned a moment ago. He was killed last week in Jordan. First Lieutenant Tyler James Feehan. He was 25 years old. And as I told you, he's his parents' only son. He was going to be coming home after this deployment to get married. They say he was supposed to come, his parents do, that he was supposed to come back on the day he was killed. And he was 2 weeks away from finishing his second master's degree. He was getting ready to attend law school. And his parents shared with us something that he wrote about that desire to go to law school, where he wrote, "I have learned that the law is not just an academic exercise. It is a critical tool for operational success and the protection of soldiers. Just as I have strived to equip my formation with the resources to succeed, I want to become the advocate they can rely on to clear any legal obstacles in their path." Obviously an incredible young person. Do you believe his death was preventable?
5: 100%. I mean, the war shouldn't have been started in the first place. And once it was started, Trump not taking ceasefire offers. I mean, look, we knew that our bases were vulnerable to Iranian missiles and drones. We started this war with no clear plan to defend them. It is an indefensible position.
2: Congressman Smith, I appreciate your time, and thank you for taking the time to speak with us tonight.
5: Thanks, Aaron. I appreciate it.
2: And next, Forbes has that new reporting on the staggering amount of money that Trump made last year, singular, $2.4 billion as he was running the United States as president. Trump claims it's because of the stock market, but that doesn't add up. Plus, an Epstein survivor who has never spoken out publicly is revealing new details about the abuse she suffered and the fact that no one, including someone she thought was a sheriff's officer, would do anything to stop Epstein.
6: I thought to myself, thank you. This is going to be the day that this all stops. Followed, the sheriff walked in, Jeffrey. They giggled, they laughed together, they buddied it up.
2: And a Fox host goes after Van Jones.
7: Van Jones is a self-proclaimed communist. I mean, he's not a moderate.
2: Well, Van Jones is here to respond next, along with Gretchen Carlson. And here they come.
8: You can break to camera twos and three. Stand by, Breakmaster. In five, four, three, two,

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1: A Fox News host went after one of CNN's own tonight, and Van Jones was going viral in part because of a post that he made over the weekend. It struck a nerve with both the right and the left, right? We showed you Fox, but on the left, well, there was a lot of response to this, too. So let me read in part what Van wrote. He wrote, "I'm tired of being told that to be a progressive, I now must swear allegiance to crazy ideas. I'm a strong Democrat with a winning bipartisan track record. I'm rooted in progressive ideals and policies, criminal justice reform, Green New Deal, Medicare for all, free education, clean air and water. Those are ideas I have fought for my entire life. But some people in groups like the DSA are pushing an agenda far outside those ideals. Supporting Hamas is not progressive. No police, no prisons, no borders is not progressive. Celebrating the murder of Israeli civilians is not progressive. These ideas are," Van's all caps, "regressive." And Van Jones is now out front along with Gretchen Carlson. So, Van, your post struck a nerve, right? We saw it strike a nerve on Fox News. I saw it strike a nerve among many on the left.
2: Yes.
1: Okay? For whom some of those things you mentioned have become rallying, passionate rallying calls, right?
2: Yeah.
1: But you knew it was going to. You didn't. Van Jones doesn't walk into a moment like this being like, oh, I don't think this is going to have a splash.
3: Okay, let me go like this.
2: Oh, why?
3: To you.
2: Why do you say?
3: Because this was necessary.
2: Thank you.
3: This was very, especially from your voice. Now, I'm going to let you respond first because this is about you, and then I can pick up.
2: Well, listen, I cannot tell you, this phone has been blowing up all day. Governors from both parties, senators from both parties, Democrats in the House calling, thanking me for saying what everybody's been saying behind the scenes, which is that this stuff is going too far. I am a progressive Democrat. You want to talk about prison reform? I've done it as well as anybody, Republican Democrats in the South with Trump. I've done prison reform. I never said have no prisons. Where are you going to put the Klan? I've done police reform. I never said no police. Where are you going to put the pedophiles? Who's going to grab the pedophiles? This stuff is going too far. And part of the thing that has to happen is we saw what happened in the Republican Party when things started going in a nutty direction and nobody stood up. I am happy that the young people are fighting for affordability, Medicare for all the good things. I've been waiting my whole life to see a youth movement do what it's doing. But it's being hijacked by people who are putting in nutty ideas supporting terrorists, nutty ideas saying we don't need cops in prison. We can't deport anybody, even if they rape somebody. Who said this? Chevalier. Where did Chevalier?
1: Chevalier is going to be is
2: yes.
1: The Democratic nominee. DSA nominee for Congress now from the Bronx in New York.
2: I just want to say that there was a shockwave through this party when Mamdani, who everybody's excited about, stabbed in the back Espiot, who was the chair of the Congressional Hispanic Caucus, beloved by everybody, who backed Mamdani. Mamdani said, "I will back you." Then he turns around, stabs him in the back.
1: Back
2: Chevalier, who has no credentials except she's known for having celebrated October 7th murders of Israelis on October 8th and never apologized. This sent a shockwave through the party. People said, hold on a second. Why, of all the people in New York City, would Mamdani pick this person to betray someone? And then no one says anything. Everybody's
1: quiet. So, Gretchen,
2: I'm not afraid to talk about it.
3: But that's why it's so important for him to say it.
1: Now, that seat, though, let's take the example that you gave, okay? That specific seat that we're talking about is a Democratic seat. So you can put someone as far left as you want or moderate as you want. A Democrat's going to win. So I guess what I'm saying, Gretchen, is does this affect the midterms when you're looking at seats that are not like that?
3: Yeah.
1: Seats that are purple where your nominee is not somebody who said the things that Van just said.
3: No, because look at the movement that's been created. It's what the media is talking about. And it's not just in New York. We're talking about Michigan now. We're talking about Colorado. We're talking about a bunch of other states where this movement is going on. And I think it was so important that Van Jones said this. Because quite honestly, you were thought of as way over on the left.
2: I am. I'm just not crazy.
3: And so it's very important for him, in my mind, to point out that this is a very dangerous

0: slippery slope. And from an independent point of view, where the majority of Americans are sitting, they're scared to death of this movement. They're not going to vote for it. And by the way, I've talked to a lot of Democrats over the last couple of weeks. They are begging people to get out in the primaries for the regular Democrat to vote.
1: Okay, but where do people like AOC, who is being talked about now frequently in presidential circles, who is very progressive, maybe even more progressive than you are, and has been in all of these circles, where does she land on this?
2: Well, look, I'll let her speak for herself. I haven't heard her coming out and supporting Hamas. Chevalier, Mamdani's pick, refused to denounce Hamas four times. Mm-hmm. It's a U.S. registered terrorist organization. I haven't heard AOC saying that if someone rapes someone and murders someone, they shouldn't be deported. That's Mamdani has picked a candidate that's her position. I want this party to get behind the good things that are coming up from the young people. These young people are fighting. They have no opportunities. They've been lied to. They took college debt. They need a change. They deserve a change.
1: You're talking about health care and
2: affordability. I'm talking about health care, affordability, rent. All these different positive things that they're doing. But if we can't say right from wrong, if we can't say good from bad, if we can't separate progressive ideas from regressive ideas, we're going down the same pathway that has pulled the Republican Party into an unrecognizable shell of itself. And I refuse to let that happen to Democrats.
0: And the other problem is, and we've talked about this on the primary election nights over the last couple of months, like 5,000 people vote in these primaries. And yet they dictate the outcome and the movement that we're now experiencing. Yeah. And so you have to put that in perspective. But at the same time, you have to be very concerned about that. Mm-hmm. So if you, like, independents can't vote in primaries.
2: No, we got
0: so in this case, it's up to Democrats to go out and get
1: to the
0: polls. Well,
1: the concept of an open primary would make a huge difference.
0: If they agree with
1: it. In the red and the blue, right? And if in both extremes. Gretchen, because the World Cup has gotten so much attention. Trump, who didn't watch? Anybody? I watched. I mean, everybody watched. Okay.
0: I was cleaning out my closet while I was watching.
2: It still counts. I think that still counts.
1: When it was over, Trump, the Spain soccer team, you know, they have their big moment. This is their moment. And they post a photo and Trump's not in it. And I was sort of like, wait a second. I was watching and Trump was in it.
0: Yeah.
1: I mean, you don't need much AI. You don't need anything fancy to remove someone from a photo. You can just do it on your iPhone. But he was in it, right? And the FIFA president had to run over and try to explain to him that you need to maybe get out. This is their moment. This is the FIFA president. You know, he's giving him the Peace Prize. So, you know, Gretchen, what's a moment like that mean? We can laugh about it, but the whole world saw that moment. Mm-hmm. And everybody saw it for what it was, which was he needed to get out of the picture and he wouldn't do it.
0: Well, I don't think anyone's surprised by that. His name's over on every building that he's ever built until people started protesting that they wanted the name down. But this is Trump. He wants to be front and center. I mean, look, he comes to these events knowing he's also probably going to hear a lot of loud boos.
1: Right.
0: Which he did.
1: Yeah, he did.
0: You know, but this is about Donald Trump in a lot of respects. I do think it's interesting that they did take him out. And what occurred to me today was, can you think of any other president where they might have photoshopped them out?
1: Well, that's actually interesting. Yeah. There was no shame in that. They just took him out.
2: Well, you know, he's just not very popular. But, you know, he just needs to stay out of sports. Anytime he gets involved with sports, something terrible happens. It's like a curse. The only time that the Knicks lost was when he showed up. I just think, you know, he continues to find
1: the Knicks. It was the Chiefs.
2: Yeah,
1: it was the U.S. World Cup.
2: It's a curse.
1: It's Argentina.
2: It's a Trump curse. And so I can understand why you would want to maybe take him out of the photo, because maybe something would happen. They'd like lose the trophy or something. Trump should just stay. Listen, I wish he'd get out of politics. We got two more years for that, but he should stay out of sports.
1: All right. Thank you both very much. And now, profiting off the presidency. So President Trump made a staggering $2.4 billion last year, according to a new report by our next guest, who went through tons of documents, Trump's financial records, and found that Trump made nearly as much money in 2025 as he made in all 4 years of his first term combined. Dan Alexander is out front now, senior editor at Forbes. So, Dan, just walk me through how you get to this number of $2.4 billion for a sitting president in 1 year.
3: Well, the starting point is Donald Trump's own financial disclosure report, which he submitted a couple of weeks ago. Now, the problem with that document is that it's not made for somebody as rich as Donald Trump. So the income ranges are listed in millions of dollar ranges. And then there's also a category that's just anything over $5 million. Well, Donald Trump has a lot of things that make over $5 million. And yeah. So what we did is we went and looked at court records and bond filings and SEC filings and layered those on top of the financial disclosure report to pinpoint exactly how much money he made in 2025, which was $2.4 billion. And then we went back and looked starting in 2016 and drawing it over that whole timeline and seeing just how dramatically the rise was last year.
1: I mean, it's a staggering number. All right. Now, Trump was recently asked about the money, how much money he's making. And he actually, I mean, you can look at the annual earnings here. I'm just putting it up here, all of your work from 2017 on, Dan. But Trump gets asked, hey, last year, in the context of all of the reporting on potentially corrupt dealings, how did you make the money? Here's what he said.
4: You know why I'm profiting? Because the stock market's going up. Everybody's profiting.
1: Okay, Dan, so how much of that $2.4 billion last year was because the stock market went up?
3: $0. Donald Trump $0. Made a lot of stock trades, but that's not what we're counting here, nor is it what anybody was counting a couple of weeks ago. What we're looking at is what are the operating revenues of his business, and then what are the proceeds from asset sales that he has made, not stocks, but actual hard assets. You add all of that up, and you get to $2.4 billion. It has nothing to do with the stock market.
1: Might be the most clear-cut answer I've gotten in a long time. $0. Okay, so one other thing I got to ask you about, Dan. We're reporting that the venture capital company that Donald Trump Jr. joined shortly after his father was reelected has rapidly grown, you know, for somebody who's not a portfolio manager with decades of experience, to about $3.5 billion. And the firms that it invests in have gotten significant increases in federal funding since President Trump took office. Now, there's no specific evidence that Don Jr. was pushing specifically for the federal funding. We're just telling you that their federal funding is obviously extremely significant. What do you make of his company's explosive growth?
3: Well, the first thing to understand is that when private equity firms grow really quickly, usually they do it because of great performance. They've had a small fund, they've made great returns for their investors. People dump more money in. This is a new firm. It started in 2022. It's not been around long enough to really have much of a track record. That enormous growth appears to be due to one thing, the fact that Donald Trump Jr. is now involved with the firm. And so it's sort of a shortcut to growth. And the important thing to understand here is that because their assets are now larger, they can charge up to 2% management fees on those assets. So even if they don't perform well from here, they're going to make more money just by having raised so much money.
1: Which is truly incredible. And also, as you point out, you get more inflows, financial inflows in private equity when you get returns. And private equity returns tend to be 5 and 10 years, right? I mean, it takes a long time to build up that. And we're not anywhere close to that. Dan, thank you very much.
3: Exactly.
1: And next, I'm going to speak to the ex-wife of an ICE agent connected to the deadly shooting in Maine. Her ex-husband called her, she said, and told her exactly what he did. And she'll also tell you why she couldn't believe he'd been hired by ICE in the first place. Plus, an Epstein survivor revealing for the first time the abuse she suffered and how she thought killing Epstein was the only way for her to break free.
5: I ran around New York City as a child, trying to get an STD to kill a pedophile.

0: You ready?
1: Let me get in.
2: Tonight, more than three dozen senators signing a new letter to the DHS secretary demanding information about vetting procedures for ICE agents. It comes after CNN reported that David Brulette, an ICE officer connected to the fatal shooting in Maine last week, suffered a serious head injury in 2021 that he said left him with cognitive deficits. Now, CNN hasn't independently confirmed which agent fatally shot 25-year-old Johann Sebastian Duran Guerrero. But I spoke with Brulette's ex-wife, Ashley, and she says he called her on the phone and told her that he was the agent behind the deadly shooting. Here is our conversation. Ashley, just obviously a terrible moment for you and your family. I know you say David called you after the shooting. He told you he was the one who shot Duran Guerrero. What exactly did he say?
3: He had said that it was all about his, he needed everyone that knew him to defend his character and say all good things about him and nothing negative because it came down to the type of person that he was. I told him that I would not lie for him. Then I asked him if it was him, if he was the one that did it. He said, yes, it was me. I was there. That it was a justified shooting.
2: Did he explain to you why he fired?
3: He had said that Mr. Guerrero had sped at him with a car, and he did it out of self-defense.
2: So were you, I know you've known David a long time, so people know you were married back in 2007, high school sweethearts. You have a daughter together who's now 18. I know, Ashley, and I'm sorry your marriage was troubled, but can you tell me more about his behavior in the context of your surprise or not being surprised when you got that phone call?
3: Yeah, I mean, I was shocked, but I wasn't shocked just for the simple fact of I experienced severe domestic violence in my marriage with David throughout the whole year and a half that we were married. I experienced physical, emotional, mental, even financial abuse from him.
2: I'm so sorry. I know just because I know you felt this was important for people to understand in the context of what we're talking about here. I know when you talk about that abuse, you said he even threw boiling water at you once while you were holding your child.
3: Yes. We were arguing while I was getting dinner started, and I had put that water on there. It had just started to boil, and he picked up the pot by the handle and just threw it at me while I'm holding our daughter, who was about 5 months old at that time.
2: It was more than just during your marriage. I know you said he left you a very troubling voicemail just last fall. Can you share anything about that, Ashley?
3: Yeah. So David has always had a habit out of calling me when he's been drinking throughout the years, and he would just get very nasty and mean with his word. He had threatened to kill me in a phone call. That's why I had hung up on him and told him that I was going to pursue a restraining order with him. And then he had called back. And I didn't answer, and he left me a mean, nasty voicemail talking about how I need to have my throat slit. All the females in my family and my family board, I need to all die.
2: I'm so sorry. I'm so sorry. This is just horrific to hear. I know he told you late last year that he had been hired by ICE. How did you even respond to that?
3: I didn't take it seriously, only because I'm used to him being off the wall thing. So my response probably wasn't as well as it should have been, but my response was, sure you are, buddy. I didn't believe it, and I didn't know that it was true until July 14th about it.
2: I mean, just to ask the very basic question, do you believe he's someone who should be an ICE agent? Armed ICE agent?
3: No, I don't believe that he's anyone that should be obtaining a job that requires any kind of weapon. Just the simple fact of, like, how he's been in his marriages, towards his own mother. As a teen, he has always displayed violent behavior, very angry person. And I've said for years that it's only a matter of time before he hurts anybody. I've even gone as far as saying, if anything's ever happened to me, he'd be the one to look at.
2: We found a lawsuit that he filed a couple of years ago against Maine Community College System, and he said he had suffered cognitive issues after a serious head injury. He said a steel beam fell on his head during a firefighter training course. And the lawsuit said he continues to be significantly impaired in his activities in his daily living, talking about his memory being impaired and his cognitive functioning being impaired. That was in 2023. What you're describing is an entire adult life of suffering at his hands. But did you notice any changes to him after this incident?
3: I did notice that, as you know, he did become more and more erratic in his behavior. His memory wasn't all there. Like, he would always talk about things that how he perceived how they happened. And then anytime you point out that, no, that's not how it happened, he'd get very angry until you agreed that they happened the way he said.
2: Well, Ashley, I thank you for sharing all this information. I can't imagine how difficult it is to do that with the threats that you've received. It's an incredible amount of courage. And I thank you very much for speaking out. It's an important story for everyone to understand. Thank you. David Brulette has not responded to several requests from CNN for comment. CNN's not able to verify Ashley's claim that he threw boiling water at her or the threatening voicemail she says Brulette left for her last year. But the DHS has, in the face of all this, declined to identify the officer behind the shooting, only saying, quote, the ICE officer in question has nearly a decade of federal law enforcement experience. With the threats that you've received, it's an incredible amount of courage. And I thank you very much for speaking out. It's an important story for everyone to understand. Thank you. David Brulette has not responded to several requests from CNN for comment. CNN's not able to verify Ashley's claim that he threw boiling water at her or the threatening voicemail she says Brulette left for her last year. But the DHS has, in the face of all this, declined to identify the officer behind the shooting, only saying, quote, the ICE officer in question has nearly a decade of federal law enforcement experience with required training. Well, out front next, quote, I thought this was all a dream. An Epstein survivor coming forward with her full story for the first time. Why she says no one intervened despite the drinking, weight loss, and scratching herself until she would bleed. And the career that she credits with saving her life. Plus, World Cup stars Lionel Messi embracing Spain's Lamine Yamal after the final game. An incredible moment given here is Messi holding baby Yamal 19 years ago. For real. For real. We talked to the photographer about that moment.

0: That's real strength.
1: Tonight, a CNN exclusive report. An Epstein survivor speaking out publicly for the first time. Rosa Gillis is a former model. She's recounting in painstaking detail her years-long experience of abuse by Jeffrey Epstein. It was so unbearable that Rosa says she, quote, ran around New York City as a child trying to get an STD. She said she did that so that she could then infect and kill Epstein because she, quote, didn't believe the government would do anything to stop him. MJ Lee is out front with this powerful interview and Rosa's inspiring journey toward healing now. I will warn you, the story is graphic.
2: Come on, Danny, let's go.
3: What people know me for is a daughter, a sister, a wife, a coach. You would see me on the street and you'd never think that twice.
4: Before dominating the fitness world, Rosa Gillis, a four-time national CrossFit champion from Uzbekistan, began her career as a teenage model.
3: I was really tall and skinny, and I was like kind of awkward-looking girl.
4: In 2008, Rosa signed a modeling contract with MC Squared, the agency founded by French agent Jean-Luc Brunel. She moved to New York City in May 2009, and that summer, Rosa was sent to West Palm Beach for photo shoots at Jeffrey Epstein's mansion. Later that summer, as Rosa was struggling to book modeling jobs, Epstein made her an offer.
3: Work for me as a secretary. What I was told, all I do is pick up the phone and say, Florida Science Foundation, may I help you?
4: Unbeknownst to Rosa, Epstein had just pled guilty in Florida to soliciting prostitution from a minor. He was serving jail time on a work release program. The first weekend at Epstein's office, Rosa was asked by another woman to massage Epstein's feet.
3: He gives me his foot, and I'm looking at his foot, and it has an ankle monitor on. He has a plastic thing wrapped around his foot with a black box on it with a blinking light, right? And I go, what is this? And he flips around and he goes, take off your shirt. I froze. And the woman comes over and starts unbuttoning my blouse. She takes it off. Then she takes off my bra. And then she walks out. I sat in that room, staring at the bottle of a Fiji water while a man was groping me and masturbating. And then when he was done, he stood up and he left. I couldn't scream. I didn't ask for help. And I thought this was all a dream. I never told any soul about this. I thought I'm going to die if I do.
4: Rosa says Epstein abused her in Florida every weekend after that. She is still haunted by an encounter she had one morning at Epstein's mansion with a man in uniform, someone she thought was a sheriff.
3: I thought to myself, thank you. This is going to be the day that this all stops. Followed, the sheriff walked in, Jeffrey. They giggled, they laughed together, they buddied it up. I just stood in the kitchen looking at this sheriff, thinking to myself, at some point he's going to turn to me and be like, who are you? And he walked out.
5: Didn't say anything to you?
3: Nothing. And then I figured it all out. He's currently serving his sentence while he's doing the same thing to everybody, and nobody's there to help us. He was wearing an ankle monitor. He didn't stop what he was doing while convicted. He was doing the same thing.
4: The abuse then continued for years in New York City.
5: You've told me that you thought this is not going to end until he dies.
3: Correct. I ran around New York City as a child trying to get an STD to kill a pedophile because I didn't believe the government would ever stop him.
5: Yeah.
0: that wasn't my job to stop him.
4: Rosa has also spent years wondering why no one at her modeling agency intervened, even as they saw her in distress.
3: They saw me drink every night. I would just scratch myself until I bleed. And as I was spiraling down, as I was losing weight, my hair was falling out. I kept this secret inside me for so long.
4: After finally leaving Epstein's grip, Rosa relocated to the Midwest. Another chance encounter with her now husband, Pat, helped turn her life around. More than anywhere else, the beginning of Rosa's healing has taken place here, the gym she now co-owns with her husband.
2: My happy place, right?
4: She works primarily with kids and women, including fellow survivors. Until now, Rosa has only spoken briefly about Epstein's abuse in public. She said she is finally coming forward with her story for one reason.
3: I hope somebody hears my story and finds themselves in the same place, would reach out to me and say, help me. Mm-hmm.
4: Rosa's own recovery is a work in progress.
2: As a survivor of something that horrendous, this is hands down the only reason I'm still standing here today. If I didn't find this space for me, I don't think I would have survived.
4: MJ Lee, CNN, Madison, Wisconsin.
1: It's incredible reporting by MJ. Well, long before soccer megastars Lionel Messi and Lamine Yamal embraced on the soccer field, in that very poignant moment after yesterday's World Cup final, they actually appeared in another photo together. That's them. That is them. Can you believe it? And the photographer who took those pictures is going to tell us how it happened.

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1: Let's invite others to the party.
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3: Tonight, this image from the World Cup final captivating the world because it was just moments after Spain defeated Argentina in extra time. The 19-year-old Lamine Yamal embraced 39-year-old soccer legend Lionel Messi. But wait, what makes this moment so extraordinary? I mean, it is on every level. It's poignant and profound on its own. But then take a look at this photo. This is a 20-year-old Messi cradling a baby for a charity calendar. This image was captured by photographer Joan Monfort 19 years ago. Monfort says that Messi did not know that he was going to be photographed with a baby that day for the calendar.
4: I remember Messi was appeared with a baby. I remember his face when he walked into the locker room. He was surprised. And a little nervous. He was in shock because he discovered that the guy is not a guy. It was a baby.
3: So the baby's parents, a working-class family who had simply entered a public raffle. So their son was chosen randomly to be photographed with Messi for this calendar. Now, Messi, of course, was already a soccer megastar at that time. And the family had no way of knowing that their chubby, cute little baby would grow up to become maybe the next big star, Lamine Yamal.
4: It's something so big, so it's huge. I couldn't imagine never to one of my pictures run around the world.
3: So Monfort told Out Front what it was like watching the two to meet again on the world's biggest stage. A pretty incredible story, just to think about it and to imagine that moment. Thanks so much for joining us. AC360 starts now.
5: Tonight, the Pentagon admitting nearly 100 troops have been hurt in just the last 2 weeks of war with Iran. That is on top of the 3, possibly 4 servicemen and women killed over the weekend. And new strikes and counterstrikes underway tonight. John King here in for Anderson. It is the 10th round of airstrikes against Iran since the ceasefire broke down. It comes with mediators today floating a 10-day pause in hostilities. But President Trump had already signaled his intentions at lunchtime, saying every time Iran kills an American soldier, they will pay for that killing many times over. And at 4 p.m. today, CENTCOM launching new attacks. The U.S. official telling CNN, even though ceasefire talks are continuing, the president is focused right now on making Iran pay for violating that memorandum of understanding. And this official says, for the American troops killed in action.